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3: We talk about generational wealth, wealth that impacts one generation upon another. 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What's the impact of your faith on the generation who follows us? And it's appropriate to think about it in the context of your faith. 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
2: 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We're so glad you're here to listen. 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
3: I want to continue a study we started in a previous session under the general theme of lessons in listening. There are very few characteristics in all of Scripture that are more significant. The one, in fact, I think a primary identifier of the people of God throughout Scripture from Genesis to Revelation is that they recognize His voice, that they hear His voice. Jesus said, "My sheep know My voice and follow Me." But that ability to listen to God, not in some strange, weird, bizarre way, but lessons in listening. I hope you're doing the Bible reading with us. This really started for me with our Bible reading for the week. We've just started in the book of Genesis. If you didn't begin in January, I want to give you an invitation to join us now. We're beginning the Old Testament. The books of Genesis and Exodus are really good reads. A lot of fun. Hollywood's made a fortune off Genesis and Exodus. I mean, there are a lot of drama, a lot of good stories. It's not a difficult read at all. Now, when you get to Leviticus, I'm going to step back in and help you a little bit with Leviticus. I'm not even sure God reads Leviticus. That's not true. I'm sure He does. There's a purpose to it. But Genesis and Exodus, there's a lot of narrative that is truly engaging. About 10 or 15 minutes a day, you can read through your entire Bible in the course of a year. It will change your life. I don't know of another single thing apart from your relationship with Jesus that has the transformational impact that a consistent reading of your Bible will do. So if you fail to do that for whatever reason, no shame today. Just join us. But this lesson started for me when I was doing that reading in Genesis chapter 26. God appears to Isaac. This is a father-son story. Isaac is the son. God appears to Isaac with a message that He wants to do some remarkable things in Isaac's life. But it's not because Isaac is special. He's saying, "I'm going to do these things in your life because of your dad." We can read it. It's Genesis 26 and verse 2. The Lord appeared to Isaac and said, "Don't go down to Egypt." Now, if you know the backstory a bit, and some of you may, Isaac's father, in a time of great drought where they lived, had gone to Egypt because of the Nile River. There was an abundance of water and therefore a steady food supply. And when there was a drought in Canaan, Abraham had gone to Egypt for the food. But God is saying to Isaac, even though there's some stress in the land where you live, don't go to Egypt. Live in the land where I tell you to live. Stay in this land for a while. I'll be with you and I will bless you. For to you and your descendants, I'll give all these lands and will confirm the oath I swore to your father Abraham. I'll make your descendants as numerous as the stars in the sky, and I'll give them all these lands. Through your offspring, all nations on earth will be blessed. Wow. I mean, we pray for parking spots. Then God said to Isaac, all nations on earth will be blessed through you. Imagine announcing that in your small group. That gets you voted off the island. I mean, it's a dramatic promise to Isaac. But then God says to Isaac, lest he get an inflated ego, look at verse 5. He said, all nations on earth will be blessed because Abraham, your father, obeyed me and kept my requirements, my commands, my decrees, and my laws. So Isaac listened to all that, and it says he stayed put. Smart man, Isaac. He was a pretty good listener. Now, it's an overwhelming promise, but the punchline in that passage is that fifth verse. God said to Isaac, I'll do all these things for you because of your father Abraham. And then he gives him some specifics. He said, Abraham obeyed me. The translation that you have is the New International Version. Some of the more literal translations, it says that Abraham listened to my voice or hearkened to my voice. Abraham listened to me. You can't be obedient if you don't know the assignment. So the translator in this particular case used obedience as an outcome description of the translation. But Hebrew is an ancient language. It's very directive. It's simple. In fact, if you want to add emphasis in Hebrews, you typically just duplicate the word. Sometimes in English, you'll read a passage in the Old Testament, and it will say, listen, listening. It doesn't mean listen with both ears. It means listen carefully. Well, in this case, it says that Abraham listened to my voice. And then there's four statements made. They're very similar. I mean, I can find some distinctions, but in tone, they're really very similar. He kept my requirements. He kept my commands. He kept my decrees. And he kept my laws. Is there a difference between requirements, commands, decrees, and laws? Perhaps we could identify some distinctions. But the theme is very, very similar. Abraham listened and he obeyed. And because he did that, there is an amazing blessing coming to your life, Isaac. If that was all you knew, it would be it's a point of truth. But there's a bit of a backstory. I gave you the prelude in your notes just a couple of chapters earlier in Genesis 22. Now, it's only separated by four chapters, but it's separated by several years in Isaac's life. Because in chapter 22, he's a young man. His father Abraham is still alive. In fact, God has said to Abraham, I want you to offer Isaac as a sacrifice. And that's not some theoretical thing. They still made animal sacrifices. He said, I want you to offer Isaac like you would offer a sheep or a bull or a goat. I want you to cut his throat and put his lifeless body on an altar. Abraham's waited a long time for Isaac, but he obeys. So he says to Isaac and a couple of servants, we're going to make a journey. God said, I'll show you where to offer him. It was on Mount Moriah, which, oh, by the way, is where the temple, Solomon's temple would be built later, which, oh, by the way, is where Golgotha was, where Jesus would be sacrificed later. Take Isaac. That's what's in your notes. It's Genesis 22. Abraham has made it to Mount Moriah. He's put Isaac on the altar, and he's pulling back the knife to take his life. And he reached out his hand and he took the knife to slay his son. But the angel of the Lord called out to him from heaven, Abraham. Now, we're left to conclude some things from the text. It says the angel of the Lord called out to Abraham from heaven. The way I understand that, we could disagree. We both still go to heaven. But my opinion, the Lord called to Abram in a voice. Don't touch your son. It didn't say the Lord said to Abram. It says he called out to him. So if God's calling out to Abram, I think it's a legitimate conclusion that Isaac would have heard him. You with me so far? I'm not doing any real gross injustice to the text. Abraham said, here I am. Don't lay a hand on the boy. Don't do anything to him. Now I know that you fear God because you haven't withheld your son, your only son. And the angel of the Lord called to Abraham from heaven a second time. Same scenario, still on the mountain, still with the altar and Isaac and all the emotion. Can you imagine the emotion of climbing Mount Moriah with Isaac alone and the wood and the fire you need for the sacrifice, knowing you plan to come back down the hill alone? Now, the New Testament tells us that Abraham believed if he took Isaac's life, God would raise him from the dead. Still, I'm thinking the climb up that hill could have been a bit quiet. Imagine what it was like coming down. A little different. The word of the Lord, the angel called to Abraham a second time and said, I swear by myself, declares the Lord, that because you have done this and haven't withheld your son, I will bless you and make your descendants as numerous as the stars in the sky and the sand on the seashore. Your descendants will take possession of the cities of their enemies, and through your offspring, all nations on earth will be blessed because you've obeyed me. Now go back to chapter 26 with me. Remember what God said to Isaac? I'll make your descendants as numerous as the stars in the sky and will give them all these lands, and through your offspring, all nations on the earth will be blessed because Abraham listened to me and kept my decrees. See, chapter 26 isn't some theoretical, theological study for Isaac. He was there in a most vulnerable position when he heard God call out to Abraham. And he knew his father well enough to know all the drama and the emotion that had gone into that moment. And so now Isaac has a message from the Lord for himself, and it says that Isaac cooperated with the Lord. He did what the Lord would said. Pretty good listening skills. Baked in from one generation to the next. We're going to talk a bit about generational faith. How do we take our faith and make an impact in the generations around us? Certainly relevant for your children, but please don't limit it to that. Every generation has to choose for themselves. And the best opportunity to choose to cooperate with God comes from the generation who precedes us and what we have learned from them. What's the generational impact you hope to leave? We're going to talk about it a bit. One more passage is 2 Timothy chapter 1 and verse 5. This is New Testament, because some of you don't read the Old Testament, which is so weird. Folks, when God finished Malachi, he didn't get a gummy and chill. Same God that sent the Babylonians to Jerusalem is the God that sent his son to Golgotha. I promise. 2 Timothy chapter 1, Paul is writing to Timothy, a young man he's mentoring. He said, I've been reminded of your sincere faith, which first lived in your grandmother Lois and in your mother Eunice, and I'm persuaded now lives in you also. For this reason, I remind you to fan into flame the gift of God, which is in you through the laying on of my hands. A faith that lived in his grandmother, in his mother, and is present within him. Generational faith. It's an important thing. You know, it's a concept we don't talk about often in the context of our faith. We talk about it in other arenas of our lives. We talk about people being generational athletes. They have a set of skills and physical abilities that sets them apart, that makes them somewhat unique amongst their peers. We talk about generational wealth, wealth that impacts one generation upon another. It's not always about enormous amounts of money. It's just about the impact from one generation to the next. We don't talk about generational faith as much, but I want to ask you to think about that with me a little bit. What's the impact of your faith on the generation who follows us? And it's appropriate to think about it in the context of your faith. It's probably easier to develop the idea there, but it shouldn't be limited to the people who share your DNA.
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3: Lessons from Paul is a 90-day devotional. Some of my favorite verses that Paul wrote, a bit of devotional time, and then some place to journal. The goal is to be changed. We want to be transformed by the Word of God and not just informed by it. Saul of Tarsus, a hero of mine, I got to know him as the Apostle Paul, an unrelenting advocate for Jesus in the face of unyielding persecution. Folks, that sounds like the world we live in. Lessons from Paul, it'll help you and I be overcomers, triumphant in this season in the earth. 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
2: 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Now, let's get back to Pastor Allen with his message called Lessons in Listening, Generational Faith. 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
3: What's the impact of your faith upon the people with whom you do business, upon your neighbors, from the people with whom you've gone to school, the people you're doing life with, your peer group, generational faith. I can tell you a couple of things about it. What you do and who you are is far more impactful than what you say. Actions really do speak more loudly than words. It isn't that words don't matter, they have an authority, but who you are. Your kids will learn more about who you are than from what you tell them. And so will your friends. The transformational faith which impacts generations is our goal. Now here's the awkward reality. If we have to do a diagnostic, my dad was a vet, so you know, the first encounter with a patient or a horse or a cow or a puppy or a kitten was always the diagnostics. That was my favorite part. When I was at home, my dad only treated horses, which meant we went to visit most of the patients he was to see. He had to drive to wherever the horses were. We'd pile out of the truck or the vehicle and go find the horse and hear whatever the farmer or the horse trainer had to say. But then my dad would begin the diagnosis. And I started playing a game really early in my life. I would see if I could make a diagnosis that would match the doctor's. And so I still carry that habit, kind of that diagnostic thing. And if you ask me for a diagnosis of contemporary American Christendom, I would say to you the evidence is overwhelming that for decades there's been a tremendous falling away. The influence of a biblical worldview, of a Judeo-Christian culture on the world in which we live is tremendously diminished. Now, I'm not a negative person. I know God can reverse that. That's the story of Scripture and the story of the church. But you can't get to a better outcome until you can get to an honest diagnosis of where you are. And so this idea of generational faith is something I live with quite a bit. I pray about it and think about it and ask the Lord for wisdom and insight on it. You know, there's a meeting I have had far too frequently in recent weeks and months, exponentially more than I would have had a decade ago, about children who reject the faith of their parents. And in recent months, I've had meeting after meeting consistently with parents who've been banished by their children, who've cut ties completely, estranged from their family. You know, it used to be almost assumed that the faith of one generation would be handed to the next. We could say that about the church. I wouldn't point that just at families. The apostasy has broken out in the church on such a widespread basis that you can no longer just assume that a building where the sign says church means that they will be orthodox in their approach to Scripture in the person of Jesus. Generational faith. A faith that will impact the generations who come behind us. So I want to take the balance of our time, and I've got a few minutes, and I'd really kind of give you a how-to guide. It's a continuation of what we did in a previous session, so I'm going to review briefly, but only briefly. You'll need to go back and hear the other session if you want it in more detail. I believe there's something you and I can do to make our faith impactful over generations, just like Abraham. I don't think Abraham was consciously trying to build the plan, but in his willingness to listen to God and then be obedient to what he heard, he changed Isaac's life, and through that, Jacob's life, and his descendants until today's life. You know, hundreds of years after King David was gone, God sent a message to the reigning king in Jerusalem, and he said, "Because of the faithfulness of my servant David, I will spare the city." Wouldn't you like to serve the Lord in such a way that if the Lord tarried 300-400 years from now, God would roll up and say, "Because of my servant Joe, I'm about to whoop the enemy." If you didn't grow up in the South, that's really good news if you're with Joe. Generational faith, what's that look like? Well, Psalm 138 in verse 2 says, "You have exalted above all things your name and your word." I believe that. I believe at the end of the age, when everything in this present age is evaluated, two things will be exalted above everything else: the name of the Lord Jesus Christ and the authority of his word. I believe that. I do. I'm okay if you follow the science. I'm an advocate for education. I think you should train your intellect and your ability to learn and study. But all of those things should point you towards the superiority and the supremacy of the name of Jesus and the authority of his word. When I don't understand, I'm going to vote for the word of God. I'm going to vote for Jesus. And so when I think about a generational faith, I can tell you this, it's going to be built on those cornerstones: Jesus and his word. And so I just kind of want to walk you through a little bit of this. You know, it's important. It doesn't take very long, for only three generations for us to completely lose an idea. You know that. We showed you a video a few weeks ago when we had the kitchen tables set up all over the building of the kids interacting with some items from a decade or two apart from them. Remember the little fellas looking at the phone book? And they had no idea what. How many of you have never used a phone book? Raise your hand. It's all right. There's not like a tax. It's not New York. You could raise your hand on that. It's okay. Never used a phone. They didn't even know what one is. I remembered when the primary means of announcing that the church was in the community was the phone book. Seems kind of funny. Nashville hot chicken. How many of you ever used DoorDash or Grubhub? You're still afraid to raise your hand at church. It's like, it's okay. DoorDash, Grubhub, you got some people? Yeah, if you want some Nashville hot chicken, you don't have to do anything but find a phone. And some stranger you don't know will bring it to you. How cool is that? If my grandmother had wanted some Nashville hot chicken, Grubhub was not an option. You know what she did? She went out in the backyard, caught a chicken, wrung its neck, dressed it. And when she got done, you'd have some real Nashville hot chicken. I suspect the majority of us, if we had a chicken coop in the backyard filled with fryers, would starve to death before we figured out how to get some Nashville hot chicken. Three generations, we've lost something that had been happening for a long, long, long time. It doesn't take long to have a new normal rolled out and to lose complete touch with the past. Generational faith. So how do we do this? How do we build this? How does that get put in place? Remember the two cornerstones, the Word of God and the person of Jesus, His name. Let's start with the Word of God. We'll do the other, but let's start with the Word of God. How do you engage the Word of God? How do you start to open your life to that? It's a complicated book. It's 66 books, all bound together, written across a broad period of time by dozens of authors, different styles of literature, excuse me, different languages. It's not simple. It's not even arranged chronologically, and if it is, I'm not sure it helps. So how do you engage the Bible to make it meaningful? You can't pronounce the names. You don't know the places. The social customs are different. Well, I would submit to you that the way we begin to get to know the Bible is you get to know the stories and some of the characters. It's true for children. It's how we introduce them to the Bible typically. We don't start them with Greek verbs and teach them how to parse a Greek verb. Thank God. We introduce them to the stories and the characters of the Bible. But it doesn't matter whether you're a child or an adult. It's the beginning point. You get to know the names of some of those people. And I spent a good bit more time with this in a previous session. I won't belabor it in this one, but we're reading the book of Genesis right now. Before you, the second half of the book of Genesis deals with a character by the name of Joseph. He came from a family that makes dysfunctional seem like a compliment. His brothers sold him into slavery. His brothers sold him into slavery, and that was his best brothers. His mean brothers just wanted to kill him. That's a rough family. Almost half the book of Genesis, the first book in the Bible, deals with Joe and his family. It's an amazing story. He becomes the prime minister of Egypt. And so we teach people their stories of the book of Exodus. If you meet this character named Moses, pretty remarkable character. Had a little bit of a sibling rivalry with Pharaoh of Egypt. But Moses had God's help, and it works out really, really well. Cecil B. DeMille taught you a lot about Moses. Every time I read the word Moses, I still hear Yul Brynner saying, Moses. Charlton Heston. Would it not be too funny if you got to heaven and Moses was about 4 feet two with a squeaky voice? Let my people go. Charlton Heston made it more fun. But we learn about Moses and the plagues and the Red Sea and all the things that go with that. Or you learn about Nebuchadnezzar and a golden statue and people who wouldn't bow and a fiery furnace and three Jewish young men that were being hated, thrown into the furnace. Or you get to the New Testament and you meet Jesus and the miracles and all the things that he did and the wonderful. You get to know the Bible initially by you introduced to the stories and the characters of Scripture. All of us begin that way.
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1: 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There is power in prayer, and we can be praying for one another. Hey there, I am Katie Evans, and I'm so glad to be hanging out with you here. Thank you so much for tuning in and joining me. Now, I know there are people out there who have been praying for me because of my allergies and the head cold I got. I've been kind of stuffed up. Hopefully, I sound normal. Do I sound more normal? Please tell me I sound more like myself. Anyway, if you would like to pray for maybe more than just my sinuses, well, go to the station website and enter the keyword prayer. It's going to redirect you, and you are going to find prayer requests from people all over. They'll be long, they'll be short, detailed, or vague. Some people sign their names. I would love it if you would. But yeah, go to the station website, keyword prayer, submit a prayer request like this one. Lord, bless my dad. Place your healing hands upon him and heal him. Guide the doctors and nurses who are caring for him. I pray that your healing hands will work through them. Give him strength as he prepares for an upcoming procedure. I pray that his procedure will be successful. So we are praying for this dad and the doctors and nurses and everyone who are caring over him. In Jesus' name.
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7: Have you ever seen someone else's troubled life and said to yourself, "I'm glad it's them and not me"? 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Today on Turning Point, Dr. David Jeremiah offers biblical assurance that no trial is big enough to intimidate God, who is in control of all things at all times. 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
8: 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Well, let's get started with Psalm 46. It's a great psalm, and here is the teaching of it from Turning Point.
9: Now, if you look down at the psalm, you'll notice immediately that it falls into three sections, each of which is ended with a little phrase called Selah, which is a marking in the Old Testament hymnal. Each of these three stanzas remind us of something particularly important about God that we need to know when we face trouble. And rather than go through the outline in a historical way, let me present it to you by way of three principles to help you overcome the trouble that you have in your life by means of God's resources. First of all, in the first stanza, we learn that we need to retreat to our refuge. Notice what it says in 46:1-3. God is our refuge and strength, a very present help in trouble. Therefore, we will not fear, even though the earth be removed, and though the mountains be carried into the midst of the sea, though its waters roar and be troubled, though the mountains shake with its swelling. We learn, first of all, that we have a refuge, and this refuge is awesome, isn't he? Psalm 71 was sort of my marching orders to tell the world how awesome God is for the rest of my life. My friends, we have an awesome refuge, don't we? It says here, God is our refuge and our strength. The word for refuge really means a quiet place to go for protection. And we see Hezekiah following this principle as he goes into the temple with the problems that are before him, and he spreads them out in the presence of the Lord in his quiet refuge before Almighty God. He says, God, here is my need, and here's what I need you to do for me. And he finds refuge in God. Deuteronomy 33:27 says, the eternal God is your refuge, and underneath are the everlasting arms. Psalm 91:2 says, I will say of the Lord, he is my refuge and my fortress, my God. In him I will trust. Psalm 18:2 says, the Lord is my rock and my fortress and my deliverer, my God, my strength in whom I will trust. Notice, secondly, he's an accessible refuge. Notice what it says in the text. He is a very present help in trouble. Reminds me of what I heard a parent ask a little boy what the Bible says about lying. And he said, the Bible says that lying is a very present help in the time of trouble. That is not what the Bible says. God, our refuge, is a very present help in the time of trouble. The word for trouble could be translated in tight places. How many of you have ever been in a tight place, in between a rock and a hard place? You don't know what to do. The words very present convey the idea that God is easy to be found, and when he is found, he's enough for any situation. God never withdraws himself from us when we are in trouble. He is more present to us than a friend or a relative can be. Think about this. God is more present to us than the trouble that has driven us to him in the first place. He is a friend in need and a friend indeed. As we read in Exodus chapter 33 and verse 14, God's word to Moses was, my presence will go with you and I will give you rest. He's very accessible. And then notice, thirdly, he's ageless. This refuge is not only accessible, but it's an ageless refuge. It says in verses 2 and 3 of the 46th Psalm, therefore will we not fear, even though the earth be removed, and though the mountains be carried into the midst of the sea, though the waters roar and be troubled, though the mountains shake with its swelling. Here the psalmist has tried to figure out all of the calamitous things that could happen. The earth being removed, the mountains being destroyed. He's come up with all of the things that would think of natural and national disasters. And he said, if all those things happen, there is still God. Sometimes we wring our hands with the things that happen in our culture and we think, oh my goodness, what if this takes place? Look what happened to Earth, you know? Let me ask you to read part of a Psalm 102, 25 through 28. Let's read it out loud together. Of old you laid the foundation of the earth, and the heavens are the work of your hands. They will perish, but you will endure. Yes, they will all grow old like a garment, like a cloak. You will change them, and they will be changed. But you are the same, and your years will have no end. The children of your servants will continue, and their descendants will be established before you. When your trouble comes, retreat to your refuge. He's awesome, he's available, and he's ageless. When everything else fails, there's still God. Notice in the second stanza of this psalm, that when trouble comes, you need to rediscover your strength. There are two thoughts here in this stanza. First of all, the first part of your strength you need to rediscover is that you have a secret power within. Did you know that? Now, let me tell you something that's really interesting to me. Whenever an ancient city thought they were going to be surrounded or sieged by another nation, they feared most of all not the enemy, not their embattlements, not their armaments. They feared the supply of food and water inside the walled city. So when Hezekiah realized that the Assyrians were coming toward Jerusalem, he had enough time to do a little preparation. He took great care to make sure that his city would be protected. And listen to what he did. In the Kidron Valley, outside of Jerusalem, there was a deep spring, an ever-bubbling spring called the Spring of Gihon. And this spring was the water supply of Jerusalem. And it had to be protected. And so Hezekiah redirected the waters of the spring through a conduit that was 1,777 feet long, hewn out of solid rock. And he redirected the waters of the Spring of Gihon under the wall of the city of Jerusalem into a reservoir so that it was right in the middle of the city. Then he went out and he covered up any evidence of the spring and did it in such a clandestine way that Sennacherib and the Assyrians had no idea where the water supply was or what had happened to it. If God hadn't taken out the Assyrians that night, Hezekiah had enough water inside the city to keep his people alive for a long time. And so we read in verse 4, "There is a river whose streams shall make glad the city of God, the holy place of the tabernacle of the Most High." How many of you know that in the midst of the walled city with trouble all around, you have a resource in the person of the Holy Spirit of God? Everywhere you look in the New Testament, you see that. The Lord Jesus teaching any powerful reminder to his people in the book of John, chapter 4, said, "Whoever drinks of this water will thirst again, but whoever drinks of the water that I shall give him will never thirst, but the water that I shall give him will become in him a fountain of water springing up into everlasting life." And again, in the 7th chapter of John, on the last day, the great day of the feast, Jesus stood and cried out, saying, "If anyone thirsts, let him come to me and drink. He who believes in me, as the scripture has said, out of his heart will flow rivers of living water." When you have the Holy Spirit of God within you, you have a resource, a secret resource that nobody knows about. It's down deep inside of who you are as a person. It's the Holy God himself incarnate in you through the Holy Spirit. When trouble comes, don't look out there. You're not ever going to find anything out there even close to the resource of the Holy Spirit who lives within you. He is the Almighty God. He's the stream that never ceases to supply. Not only do you have a secret power within you, but if you keep reading in the psalm, you discover you have a secret person within you. Notice verses 5 through 7. "God is in the midst of her. She shall not be moved. God shall help her just at the break of dawn. The nations raged and the kingdoms were moved. He uttered his voice and the earth melted. The Lord of hosts is with us. The God of Jacob is our refuge. Do you see how this psalm reflects what God did before dawn? When all the people were killed by the angel and the rejoicing in the great victory of the Lord. Like the fourth person in the fire in the book of Daniel, they looked in and there were more than Shadrach, Meshach, and Abednego. There was a fourth person likened to the Son of God. God was in the fire with his children. Like the disciples out on the Sea of Galilee fishing at night and the storm blows up and they're panic-stricken. They don't know what to do and the Lord God's asleep in the back of the boat. And the one who created the waves and the winds spoke, "Peace, be still." And everything was over. How many of you know so often we go through trouble, we look everywhere but the right place? You know, I'd rather be in the storm with God in the boat than on the shore without him, wouldn't you? I'd rather be in the fire with the Lord God there protecting me than standing outside the furnace without his provision. The Bible says when we go through trouble, what we need to do is re-examine and restore and remember we have a resource, two secret resources, the Holy Spirit and God himself in the midst of us. When we come to the third stanza, we're reminded that we need to redirect our thoughts. Here is a wonderful reminder to us whenever we face trouble. This is psychological in some sense of the word. It's therapeutic in some sense of the word, but it's theological in every sense of the word. It is God's word to us. What do you need to do when you go through trouble? Well, first of all, redirect your thoughts by reviewing the works of the Lord. Notice what it says in the eighth verse. Come, behold the works of the Lord, who has made desolations in the earth and makes wars cease to the end of the earth. He breaks the bow and cuts the spear in two. He burns the chariot in fire. Whenever you go through a difficult place in your life, when trouble comes your way, one of the greatest things you can do is look back over your shoulder and review what God has done for you. Remember that the God of today is the God of yesterday. And the God who has sustained you to where you are right now, who's brought you victoriously through every trouble you've ever experienced, that God is the God who stands with you in the midst of this trial. I love what it says in the story of Sennacherib. The next morning they got up and they were all dead corpses. How do you ever forget a victorious intervention like that? How do you ever forget the interventions that God has exhibited in your life? You know, one of the things that I love to tell people about and try to encourage them to do, and I keep trying to be faithful at it every day myself, is to record what God is doing in your life in a journal. Because we have a tremendous capacity to forget the works of the Lord. I've been doing this now since 1994. And now it's fun for me to go back when I'm writing in my journal on a particular day and say, I wonder what was going on in my life on this day in 1994. And I go back into that pile of papers and pull out those two pages and read. And you know what? I've forgotten all about that. I've forgotten what God did. And sometimes, you know, you can just almost get high on what God did for you 4 years ago. You know, just get excited about that, thinking back through those circumstances. Behold the works of the Lord. You see what happens? Satan isolates us to our present calamity out of context of the greater work of God. Isn't that what he does? He makes us think that this thing we're going through right now is everything and that nothing else is involved. But this is a little blip on the chart and we need to see how God has helped us in the past. Behold the works of the Lord. And the second part of that last stanza reminds us in Psalm 46 that we need not only to review the works of the Lord, we need to reclaim the words of the Lord. Notice what he says as he closes out this hymn. Be still and know that I am God. I will be exalted among the nations. I will be exalted in the earth. The Lord of hosts is with us. The God of Jacob is our refuge. Hardest part of all of that is the first two words, be still. Be still. That's what we tell our children. Be still. Sometimes I think God leans over the banisters of heaven and sees us running around in our frenzied activities, and he just leans over like we were his little kids saying, "Be still." Because when you're frenzied and you're doing everything and you can't find God in the midst of the frenzy, you need to retreat to your refuge, rediscover your strengths, and then be still and know that he is God. These verses call us to be quiet long enough to hear the Lord and to know that the Lord is with us, that he has a plan for our future. You know what God's plan is? That he be exalted among the nations and exalted in the earth. He will be exalted in our circumstances as well if we will be still and know that he is God. Trust him to do it. For the second time, the psalmist says, "The Lord of hosts is with us." Don't let that slip through your fingers.

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3: Wouldn't have survived. But I want to ask you a question. Would you rather have your own angel, or would you rather have the Lord of Sabaoth as your God? My friends, we've got Almighty God in our heart. I don't want to get off on the angel thing. He hasn't revealed a lot of things about angels that people are talking about today, but he has revealed this clearly, that the Lord of the angels lives within our hearts. When we're in the midst of our troubles, we need to pray to Lord Sabaoth, Lord of hosts, and say, oh Lord, God of hosts, you are with me. You know what the word with me is in the language of the Old Testament? It is Emmanuel, from which we get the word Emmanuel. He is Emmanuel. The Lord of Sabaoth, Emmanuel, he is with us. If you've read much of the literature of what we might call the deeper life, you've read some writings of Hannah Whiteall Smith. She wrote a book some years ago called The God of All Comfort. And in this book, she told of this experience. She said that she had been going through a time of great trouble in her life and a time of great questioning about the trouble and difficulty, and she didn't know what to do. And like most of us when we face our troubles, she thought that no one had ever had any trouble like her trouble, and it was all peculiar to her, and that there was no one who could understand it. And then, well, this is what happened, and she writes about it. There happened to be staying near me just then for a few weeks a lady who was considered to be a deeply spiritual Christian, and to whom I had been told I should go for additional help to get through my trouble. So I summoned up my courage, and one afternoon I went to see her, and I poured out my troubles before her, and I expected, of course, that she would take a deep interest in me and would be at great pains to do all she could to help me. She listened patiently and did not interrupt me, but when I finished my story, said Hannah Whiteall Smith, and I paused, expecting her to respond in sympathy and consideration, she simply said, "Yes, all you say may be very true, but then, in spite of it all, there is God." Well, she said, I waited a few minutes for her to say something else. But nothing came. And my friend and teacher had the air of having said all that was necessary, and I knew she was done. But I continued, "You didn't understand how very serious and perplexing my difficulties are." "Oh, yes, I did," replied my friend, "but then, as I tell you, there is God." And I could not induce her to make one other answer. It seemed to me most disappointing and unsatisfactory. I felt that my peculiar and really harrowing experiences could not be met by anything so simple and so mere as the statement, "Yes, but there is God." I knew God was there, of course, but I felt I needed something more than just God. And I came to the conclusion that my friend, for all her great reputation as a spiritual teacher, was at any rate not able to grapple with the peculiarity of my particular case. However, she said, my need was so great, I did not give up with my first trial, but I went to her again and again, always with the hope that she would sometime begin to understand the importance and peculiarity of my difficulties and that she would give me some adequate help. But it was of no avail. I was never able to draw forth any other answer. And at last, because she said it so often and seemed so sure, I began to dimly wonder whether, after all, God might not be enough. Even for my need, overwhelming and peculiar as I felt it to be. From wondering, I came gradually to believe that being my Creator and Redeemer, He must be enough. And at last, a conviction burst upon me that He really was enough. And my eyes were open to the fact of the absolute, utter, all-sufficiency of Almighty God. And she wrote, my troubles disappeared like magic.

0: magic, and I did nothing but wonder how I could ever have been such an idiot as to be troubled by them when all the while there was God. The Almighty, the all-seeing God, the God who had created me and was therefore on my side and eager to care for me and help me, and I found out that God was enough. And at last my soul was at rest. And I thought as I finished reading that statement, how simple but how profound. What do you mean God is enough? That sounds like pious language that somebody rehearses to answer questions with. But it is not. Let me just ask you this. You better hope he's enough. Because if he isn't enough, where do you go for plan B? If you have exhausted all of the sufficiency of Almighty God, where do you go then? No, I'm telling you, he's your creator. He's your redeemer. He's your sustainer. He's the one who loved you enough to give his life for you. And when you come to him, the all-powerful one of the universe, with whatever problems you may have, I'm telling you, he's enough. God's enough. Oh, I know you need the comfort and encouragement of God's people, and I'm not disdaining the personal ministries we have to another, but when all of that is pushed aside and you're alone at 3 o'clock in the bedroom or alone at 3 o'clock in a hospital room and you look up into the ceiling and there's nobody there but just you in the darkness, I'm telling you, God's enough, and he's enough for you. I don't know what your problem is, but just try to think about your problem in relationship to Almighty God. He's enough. He surely is.
1: That's a very special phrase to me. I discovered that phrase personally, individually, passionately during the time I had cancer several years ago. People asked me what I learned. I just told them I learned one thing. God is enough for every situation that you face. Psalm 46. Tomorrow, as we conclude this series, tomorrow and Friday, we're going to talk about Psalm 16, and the title of the psalm for this series is The Best is Yet to Come, a great end to the series. The best is yet to come. There's more to come, and it's all good, and we'll talk about it tomorrow. Hey, you can get this beautiful book on Psalms from Turning Point. 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
3: 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A little surprising to me, but May is National Barbecue Month. Hey, I am Katie Evans, and it's also National Hamburger Month. Even though I know barbecuing's not the same as grilling, most of the time you're grilling a hamburger, but you can make barbecue hamburgers. But I'm wondering, does a cheeseburger count as a hamburger, or does it have its own separate month? I'm not quite sure. But if you ever had real good barbecue, oh, it is fabulous. There is a place in the Kansas City airport, and every year the restaurant switches out. You might be thinking, why does it switch out so often? Because the restaurant spot goes to the winner for 1 year, to the winner of the Kansas City Barbecue Off? The big Kansas City Barbecue competition that they have. The winner gets to be in the Kansas City airport for a year. So every year that I have gone, I've gotten out there in the summer to visit my grandparents, now just my grandpa. It's a different barbecue. So I'm excited to see what it is this year. Whoo, cannot wait.
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10: With SRN News, I'm John Scott. Hamas confirming that Israeli airstrikes in Gaza City killed the new leader of Hamas's military wing. The group said in a statement that Mohammed Odeh was killed Tuesday along with his wife and two of his children. The attack came less than 2 weeks after Odeh's predecessor was killed. In Washington, President Trump held a cabinet meeting today. He said that Texas Attorney General Ken Paxton's big runoff victory over Senator John Cornyn is a preview of Republican victories that will be coming in November. Alabama is asking the Supreme Court to allow it to use a congressional map favoring Republicans in this year's elections. That's despite a lower court's ruling the map intentionally discriminates against black people. The state has filed an emergency appeal with the Supreme Court justices. This is SRN News.
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17: So in these verses before us, Paul drops a bombshell on all such thinking, that if you continue in sin, you can inherit the kingdom of God. That is wrong thinking. Wrong thinking, very dangerous thinking. He fully asserts that people who continue in sin are not going to get into heaven.

0: Welcome to Somebody Loves You Radio, the Bible teaching ministry of Raul Reese in Diamond Bar, California. Today's message continues our focus on the spiritual realm and the afterlife, and it's good to have you with us. Zeroing in on what the Bible requires for entrance into heaven, Raul will emphasize that good works are not the key. Sin separates us from God, but when we receive His forgiveness and salvation through Jesus, we can experience freedom from guilt and hold fast to the promise of a heavenly home. Today's lesson is taken from 1 Corinthians chapter 6. Here's Raul Reese with the message, Who Goes to Heaven?
1: The question always comes up on television or on the newspaper and saying, well, these are the people that are going to heaven. But what does the Bible say? Why? Because the Bible is God's authority on the subject. Sometimes people get upset when they come and they ask you, well, what about this person that is a good person and they're doing this and that? Number one, I'm not God. Number two, I have to decide by the teaching of the Word of God what God says in His Word. He said, many are called, but few are chosen. And when you talk about the narrow way and the broad way, Jesus teaching on the Sermon on the Mount, He said that there would be many that would follow in the way of destruction. It was a broad way to go. But the way to heaven, He said, is very straight, very narrow, and very few people find the way. I mean, how much more do we need to hear from Jesus Himself saying it? But as James and John and Paul began to write their letters, they probably faced the same issues that we face today. Especially people that say they're Christian, but at the same time, you don't see any evidence of that. It's really important that we understand that the Bible is clear concerning that there are two places. There's a place called heaven, and there's a place called hell. With two ages. But at the same time, we understand that God Himself had to send His only begotten Son, Jesus Christ, into the world to make this effective. He came, He illustrated it with His own life, then He was killed, and then He rose again on the third day. Today He sits at the right hand of the Father, making intercession for us. And yet we know from the beginning of the fall of man with Adam and Eve, our first parents, that sin entered into the world. And by the way, sin started where? In heaven with the devil when he was thrown out of heaven. And then our first parents sinned in the Garden of Eden. They were kicked out of the Garden of Eden. So sin has been around for a long time. And yet we are living in a time where people are compromising in their Christian lives. So what Paul does here in 1 Corinthians, he shows us in his letter to the Corinthians the true condition, first of all, of the early church where they were at, especially in the city of Corinth where there was 1,000 prostitutes. They were up on a hill and they would come down at night and they would seduce the whole city to have sexual relationships with them. They were free drinkers and they were free thieves going around stealing. And there were these guys and people in the church. They were having a very hard time because there were those Christians that were partaking and doing what was evil and yet going into the place of worship and calling themselves Christians. So Paul writes this letter to show us exactly what was going on. Let's read what he says here in 1 Corinthians chapter 6, our text, beginning with verse 9 through 11. He says, know you not that the unrighteous shall not inherit the kingdom of God. He says this, be not deceived. Who's he talking to? He's talking to Christians. He says, be not deceived, neither, now he's going to give you a list, who will not inherit the kingdom of God. Neither fornicators, who's that? Fornicators are people, single people, that are not married, that are having sexual relationships with their boyfriend or their girlfriend or another woman or another man. Fornication. We get our word pornographic from the Greek. Secondly, he says, nor idolaters. What's that? Idolaters here means those that worship false gods. Thirdly, adulterers. Who's that? Those that are married and commit sexual contact with somebody else, not their wife or their husband, but somebody else, that's adultery. You see? Breaking your marriage vows before God and before your wife and before your husband. Then he says, effeminate. He uses this word, but in the literal, here means homosexuals. Those that actually have sexual relationships, male with male or female with female. Lesbianism. Notice that. Will not inherit the kingdom of God. Who else? Nor abusers of themselves, sodomites. He says, abusers of themselves with mankind. Then he says, nor thieves, and that is what? The word thieves in covetousness, here is kind of the similar word. It means those that are greedy, the sin of greed, wanting what somebody else has, never satisfied with what you have, the sin of greed. And then he uses the word drunkards. Again, the word here is very interesting. It means those that use alcohol. Alcohol, fermented alcohol. Proverbs 20, verse 1 says, wine is a mocker, and those that drink it are stupid. That's what it says in the scripture. I didn't make that up. You can read it for yourself. Drunkards will not inherit the kingdom of God, nor revilers. Revilers, those who destroy with their tongue. They're always tearing down, putting people down. Imagine that. Will not inherit the kingdom of God. You see, he's trying to show the fruit of unrighteousness to the fruit of righteousness. When we come to Christ, the Bible says what? All things become brand new. We are new people. We have new mannerisms. We have a new life. We came out of darkness and we came to the light. Then he says, this is so beautiful. He says, shall not inherit the kingdom of God, and such were some of you. You see, who's he talking to? Christians. This is what you used to be. Notice what he says. And such were some of you, but you were washed, but you were sanctified, but you were justified in the name of the Lord Jesus Christ by the Spirit of our God. Who did the work? The Holy Spirit. This is so beautiful because here the word to wash speaks of regeneration. I was regenerated by the Spirit of God when I came by faith to Jesus Christ, and then I was sanctified, set apart by the Lord, standing. Notice again, that speaks of my new birth, my new life, my new behavior. And then he says, justified in the name of the Lord. That speaks of my new standing before God. My new standing before God. I'm not the same person I used to be. And who did it all? The Spirit of our God. So in these verses before us, Paul drops a bombshell on all such thinking that if you continue in sin, you can inherit the kingdom of God. That is wrong thinking. Wrong thinking, very dangerous thinking. He fully asserts that people who continue in sin are not going to get into heaven. Are not going to get into heaven. And I think we need to pay attention to the Word of God and discern. And to discern here what is really in our hearts. Jeremiah 17:9 says, the prophet Jeremiah said it so clearly in verse 9 and 10. He said, the heart is deceitful above all things and desperately wicked. Who could know it? I, the Lord, know your hearts. Why? Because I search the heart and I test the mind. Even to give to every man according to his ways, according to the fruit of his doings. See, God knows your heart. And God tests your hearts. And yet, even though they made a commitment to Christ, they were not living their lives according to what? To the Word of God. The Bible very clearly warns about the kingdom of God. For example, Jesus teaching his own disciples in the Gospel of Matthew in the Sermon on the Mount. In Matthew chapter 7, Jesus, in coming to the conclusion on the Sermon on the Mount, as he's been giving Christian principles, and before he gives his final authority on the building of a house in sand or in the rock, he says this, not everyone who says to me, Lord, Lord, shall enter the kingdom of heaven. This is Jesus. Then he goes on to say this. But he who does the will of my Father in heaven. He tells you who's going to inherit the kingdom of God. The obedient, not the disobedient. Those that have been regenerated, not the unregenerated. You see? And then he said this. Many will say to me on that day, on the day of judgment, there are going to be people speaking out to the Lord. Many will say to me on that day, Lord, Lord, have we not prophesied in your name? I had the gift of prophecy, Lord. I was in the church. And I used it every day. And then some will say, and have I done not many wonders in your name? I went to the mission field and did many wonders in your name. And then thirdly, they'll say, and I've done not only many, he says, but in your name, I cast out demons in your name. Exorcisms. Exorcisms were done by these people. Miracles and wonders. And then I will declare to them, this is Jesus now talking to them, I never knew you. Depart from me, you who practice sin.
0: 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Now back to more of our study today, Who Goes to Heaven?
1: Paul the Apostle, in writing again to the Corinthian church in 1 Corinthians chapter 5, verse 9 through 11, said this, I wrote to you in my epistle not to keep company with sexual immoral people. And check this out. Yet I certainly did not mean with the sexual immoral people of this world. Why? Because when you work with non-believers. He says, I'm not talking about non-believers. You have to work with them. You have to be around them. But he said this. Or with covetous, he says. Or with extortioners or idolaters, since then you would need to go out of the world. You would have to walk around in a big plastic bag, not to be contaminated by the world. But he's not saying that. He said, but now I have written to you not to keep company with anyone that is called a brother, a Christian. Whoa. Now he separates it. A Christian. Who is what? Sexually immoral active. Covetous. Idolater, a reviler, a drunkard, an extortioner. No, don't even eat with such a person, breakfast, lunch, or dinner. Why? Because you associate with them. You're not to associate with people like that as a Christian. Why? They're bringing confusion to the world, saying they're Christian, but look at their lives. Paul the Apostle writing to the actual Galatians. He writes in chapter 5, 19 to 21, he says, now these are the works of the flesh, which are evident, which are what? Adultery, fornication, uncleanness, lewdness, idolatry, sorcery, which means what? Drugs, abuse, hatred, contentions, jealousies, outbursts of wrath, selfish ambitions, dissensions, heresies, envy, murders, drunkenness, rivalries, wild parties, and the like, of which I tell you beforehand, just as also I told you in times past. Who's he talking to? Christians. That those who practice such things will not inherit the kingdom of God. How much clearer do we want it? Ephesians chapter 5, verse 3 to 7. But fornicators and all uncleanness or covetous, let it not be named among you as is fitting Christians. Neither filthiness, nor foolish talking, nor coarse jesting, that's dirty jokes or sexual jokes, which are not fitting, but rather giving of thanks. For this you know, that no fornicator, no unclean person, no covetous man who is an idolater has any inheritance in the kingdom of Christ and of God. Let no one deceive you with empty words, for because of these things the wrath of God is coming upon the sons of disobedience. If you're living such a lifestyle, you are a son or daughter of disobedience. Therefore, do not be partaker with them. Colossians chapter 3, verse 5 to 7. Therefore, put to death your members which are on the earth, fornication, uncleanness, passion, evil desire, covetousness, which is idolatry. Because of these things, the wrath of God is coming upon the sons of disobedience, in which you yourselves once walked when you lived in them. Notice he makes a difference. Say, you used to be like this, no longer walking like this. You used to be like that. But now, you yourselves are to put off all these things, anger, wrath, malice, blasphemy, filthy language out of your mouth. You're supposed to represent Christ, not the devil. Revelations 21:8. But the cowardly, unbelieving, abominable, murder, sexual, immoral, sorcerers, there's that word again, pharmakia, drug users, idolaters, all liars shall have their part in the lake that burns with fire and brimstone, which is the second death. He makes a difference. Notice that. Paul shares with us here that these sins used to be in our old life, and now we have a new nature. And he says in 1 Corinthians 6:11, again, such were some of you, but you were washed, but you were sanctified, but you were justified in the name of the Lord Jesus by the Spirit of our God. And then he says in 2 Corinthians 5:17, therefore, if any man be in Christ Jesus, he or she is a new creature. All things are passed away. Behold, all things have become brand new. Ephesians 4:23, and be renewed in the spirit of your mind, and that you put on the new man which is created according to God in true righteousness and in true holiness. Notice the difference, you see, between those that do not live according to what Christ said and those that do live according to Christ. What should we do? Well, first of all, we need to look at our past life before we came to Christ. Number one, we were what? Foolish people before we came to Christ. 1 Corinthians 2:14 says, but the natural man does not receive the things of Spirit of God, for they are foolishness to him, nor can he know them because they are spiritually discerned. So the natural man doesn't understand anything. He's lost. We used to be like that. Secondly, we were dead to sin. Ephesians 2:1 and 3 says, and you who were dead in trespasses and sins, in which you once walked according to the course of this world, according to the prince of the power of the air, Satan, the spirit that now works where? In the sons of disobedience, among whom also we all once conducted ourselves in the lust of our flesh, fulfilling the desires of the flesh and of the mind, and were by nature the children of wrath, just as others. We used to be like that, you see. No longer. Thirdly, we were Satan's children. Believe it or not, he was our father. According to John 8:44, Jesus said, you are of your father, the devil, and the desires of your father you want to do. He was a murderer from the beginning and does not stand in the truth because there is no truth in him. And when he speaks, he's always lying. And he speaks from his own resources, for he is a liar and the father of all lies. Satan, the liar. And also, we were living according to the flesh, not according to the spirit. We saw that in Galatians chapter 5, 16 to 20. And at the same time as we walked in the flesh, according to Paul says, there is therefore now no condemnation to those who are in Christ Jesus, who do not walk according to the flesh, but according to the Spirit, that the righteous requirements of the law might be fulfilled in us, who do not walk according to the flesh, but according to the Spirit. What a difference there is. Secondly, how we received a new life. How did it happen? Well, number one, it happened by being born again of the Holy Spirit. Remember Jesus speaking to Nicodemus? Jesus answered and said to him, most assuredly I say to you, unless one is born again, he cannot see the kingdom of God. And Nicodemus said in his natural way, he said, how can a man be born when he is old? Can he enter a second time in his mother's womb and be born? And Jesus answered and said, most assuredly, I say to you, unless a man is born of water and of the Spirit, he cannot enter the kingdom of God. That which is born of the flesh is flesh. He separates it, the natural birth. He says, and that which is born of the Spirit is spirit, the supernatural. Do not marvel, I say to you, you must be born again. Plainly, he says it. And then thirdly, it is because of God's grace. God's grace. Ephesians 2:8, for by grace you have been saved through faith. It is not of yourselves, it is the gift of God. And fourthly, it is God's love for you, for me. Romans 5:8. But God demonstrates his own love toward us in that while we were yet still sinners, Christ died for us. He paid such a penalty of death to give us this life that we now have. And third point is this, how this new life was produced to us. Three factors. Number one, it was by the Holy Spirit. Titus 3:5 says, not by works of righteousness which we have done, but according to his mercy, he saved us through the washing of regeneration and the renewing of the Holy Spirit. The Holy Spirit convicted us. Secondly, it was the Word of God that produced new life. 1 Peter 1:23, having been born again, not of corruptible seed, but incorruptible, through the Word of God which lives and abides forever. Forever. And thirdly, it was through faith. Through faith in Jesus Christ. 1 John 5:1, whoever believes that Jesus is the Christ is born of God, and everyone who loves him who begot also loves him who is begotten by him.
0: If you've been attending church and going through the motions of religion but have never actually repented of sin, we encourage you to make things right with the Lord today. 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Well, thanks again for making us a part of your day today, and join us again next time as we ask the Lord to speak to our hearts with wisdom and encouragement from His Word. Now, here's Raul Reese once again with a final comment.
1: Now, in conclusion, the result of this new life was what? Freedom. Free from what? From sin. Free from condemnation. In Ephesians 5:18, do not be drunk with wine, but be you filled continually with the Holy Spirit. Freedom from what? To overcome the world. 1 John 5:4, for whatever is born of God overcomes the world, and this is the victory that has overcome the world, our faith. In who? In Jesus Christ. And then check this out. He gave us the freedom to resist the devil. In 1 John 5:18, we know that whoever is born of God does not make a practice of sin anymore, but he who has been born of God keeps himself, and the wicked one does not touch him. And check this out finally. Freedom of a consecrated life before God. Romans 12:1 and 2. I beseech you therefore, brethren, by the mercies of God, that you present your bodies a living sacrifice, holy and acceptable to God, which is your reasonable service to God. And be not conformed to this world, but be you transformed by the renewing of your minds. There's a difference between a non-believer and a true believer. Which are you today?
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2: 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All right, I have been in radio over 10 years. I'm Katie Evans. I have been doing voiceover and on-air stuff and recording for a long time. And yet, I still make mistakes. Why? Because I am human. Earlier today, they were like, hey, Katie, can you record a couple of these spots, send them off? And I was like, yeah, of course, no problem. I get in there, knock them out. I thought I killed it. And I'm like, all right, let's play it back. Mics were on. I was not recording. It's so frustrating. Oh, my goodness. But it happens. You know, it happens to the best of us. You can think you got everything down, and yet here we are. And I wanted to get real angry, but I'm trying to find more peace in my life. So here I am. I redid it. Was it frustrating? Yes. But I wasn't going to let it ruin my day. It's just another learning thing. Always double check. Make sure you are, well, recording. So if you want to get into radio and you make mistakes, hey, it's okay.
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9: 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We've got to take the difficulties of our lives and lay them down at the cross. We need to come to Jesus and say, Lord, this is the beef that I have with my life, and I'm giving it to you. I can't figure it out.
8: 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I'm David Jay, thanking you for joining us today as we listen, learn, and are challenged by God's Word, the Bible. What do you do when heaven feels silent? When you've prayed, believed, even begged, and still nothing changes? When the person you love isn't healed? When the worst actually happens? When it feels like evil is winning? Where is God in all of that? This May, Pastor Jack Hibbs' featured resource is Why Doesn't God Answer My Prayers? By Erwin Lutzer. It's an honest biblical look at the questions most of us are afraid to say out loud. 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You know, positive attitude, it's a good thing. But we're not actually failing God if the difficulties of life become challenging or even a bit overwhelming. You see, many of us have the delusion that the Christian life should be without difficulty. But everyone, including the Christ follower, will experience difficulty. Hardships, well, they're a part of life, and no one escapes them. The good news is that God can use them to teach us, to shape us, and to even strengthen our faith. So today, Pastor Jack teaches us that difficulties help us recognize our need for God. When life is easy, we often ignore Him. But the hard times, well, they push us to seek Him and depend upon Him even more. Now with his message called Disciplines of Difficulty, Part 1. Here's pastor and Bible teacher, Jack Hibbs.
9: Pray now that you'd bless the going forth of your word to our hearts. And Lord, you've been preparing us actually for this discipline tonight in and with our lives. So Father, please help the going forth of your word now in Jesus' name. Amen. Well, grab your Bibles tonight and turn, if you would, to Matthew chapter 28. Put your finger there. Matthew chapter 28 in the theme verse for the entire series of the Disciplines of Life series. Matthew chapter 28, verses 18 to 20. You know that by now. And once you get your finger there, I'm going to want you to go back a little bit and mark Matthew chapter 9. Matthew chapter 28 and Matthew chapter 9, the Disciplines of Life series. Tonight we come to the discipline of difficulty. The discipline of difficulty. What can that mean? And I got to tell you right now, while you're going there, it is absolutely impossible for me to not only cover this in detail, even if I had all the time in the world. It's impossible to do that. And here's the reason why. God has allowed, ordained, engineered, uses to his glory difficulty. And here's the worst thing of all is for the person tonight who might be here or who may be listening or watching right now to say, I will not confess that, Pastor. I will not see difficulty. Oh, yeah, you will. Nope, not going to confess it, not going to say it. Well, you're going to have it. And just when I say it like that, there's a little bit of a cringe because you might think, oh, no. Why do we do this? It's because we don't understand, first of all, the very nature of our God. But when we talk about difficulty, every one of us, to some degree or another, has gone through, is going through, shall go through difficulty. It has to happen. It's part of life. But if you are a Christian tonight, it comes with great instruction. It comes with great purpose. In fact, listen to these verses, Matthew 28, 18. Jesus said, all authority has been given to me. And remember, he's your pastor. He's the shepherd of your soul. All authority has been given to me, Jesus said, in heaven and on earth. Go therefore and make disciples of all nations, baptizing them in the name of the Father and of the Son and of the Holy Spirit, teaching them to observe all things, not some of it, all of it, because it's good, that I have commanded you, and behold, I am with you always, even unto the end of the world, or the end of the age, the culmination of time. Now, Matthew chapter 9, listen to this, beginning at verse 9. As Jesus passed on from there, he saw a man named Matthew sitting at the tax office, or the collection gate, the toll booth in our day, literally, on a Roman road. And he said to him, follow me. And so he, that is Matthew, arose and followed him. And now it happened as Jesus sat at the table in the house that behold, many tax collectors and sinners came and sat down with him and his disciples. And when the Pharisees saw it, those are the professional religionists, when they saw it, they said to his disciples, why does your teacher eat with tax collectors and sinners? I want you to circle the word there that they followed, that he, Matthew, followed in verse 9, that he followed Jesus. That word in Greek means that he decided in an instant, in a moment's time, to get up and go in the, quote, same way. That's what that word means, to go in the same way or to journey. Our video on demand, our internet television program is called Journey. Why? It's a form of discipleship. It's following Christ. When you follow Jesus, when he says, come and follow me. My goodness, last Sunday, by the end of third service, We saw close to 100 people make decisions for Jesus last Sunday. And what was he saying to them? Why did they respond and make a decision for Christ? He was saying to them, come and follow me. Journey with me. We would also use the word to pilgrim or to venture with Christ, to take a journey with him, to accompany him. Jesus is inviting us. Noah Webster in his dictionary defines the word difficulty, that which is arduous. Do we even hear that word anymore, arduous? That which is arduous, a thing that is hard or hard to do, hard to understand, that which is occasioned by labor, listen to this, by perplexity, hardship, something that which requires perseverance, something that is to be overcome, to be solved, to be defeated, an obstacle which is between you, listen to this, I love it, an obstacle which is between you and your intended goal, difficulty. It's been said that the greater the goal in life, the greater the level of difficulty. And no one wants to sign up, let's be honest, for difficulty. Maybe you're here tonight and it's your first time in church and your friends have brought you, and believe me, let me tell you, they've been praying for you and they want you to come to Christ. They want you to make a decision for Jesus. They've been loving on you. They might have been buying you lunch or doing things to you, all because they love you. They want you to be born again, Jesus said. They want you in heaven with them. But let me be the first to tell you, you make a decision for Jesus tonight, and it is difficult. But it is a difficulty that comes with great reward. You see, Jack, you're not encouraging my friend to choose Christ tonight, are you? I am, because listen, everybody in life will have difficulty. Only the Christian has it with purpose, has it with meaning, has it with an intended goal in sight. There's a reason for our suffering. A lot of people, I don't know what's going on. I honestly, I'm going to report to you something that I'm hearing in the last couple of months by so many people. And it's not only here in this church. I'm getting emails. People are stopping me at other churches where I might be speaking. And I'm hearing this. And I don't know. Look, I don't put any stock into this because God can show me. He hasn't shown me this. I'm not saying I don't believe you. I'm just saying he can tell me if he wants me to know. But so many people are saying, Pastor Jack, the Lord is showing me great, great destruction. And I see visions of tremendous difficulty and peril coming to America and the world. I saw a vision of this happening in the Middle East. And all of these words of foreboding and impending judgment and doom. And listen, I'm not discounting that. I haven't seen it. Do I doubt such things could happen soon? I don't doubt it. Is America certainly worthy of discipline from God? Yes, we are. But without those things, life is still difficult. But with the world going on the course that it is around the world, and all the threats that are out there in Europe right now, and in China, Russia, United States, under constant terrorist chatter and threats, something's supposed to happen. What should that do to you? Well, number one, as a Christian, you should make sure that your faith is rooted and grounded in Christ and that you're not soon shaken by these things. Jesus said, everything that can be shaken shall be shaken, and only that which can remain shall remain. So your life needs to be anchored upon Christ. You need to be trusting Jesus. And things are happening in the world that isn't encouraging us really and is pushing us onward to trust Christ. But no one wants to sign up for difficulty, I think. And the reason why I put that in there is because when we begin as Christians to embrace the discipline of difficulty and understand that there is a growth and a maturity that comes through hardship, trials, that arduous journey of following Christ, you can't buy it. You can't go to Bible college and get it. You can't get it anywhere but walking with Jesus. There's no other way. And in your life, you're going to have a hardship. You're going to have difficulty, no matter who you might be. But I thank God that for the Christian, The Lord grabs our hand, does he not? And does he not walk us through every difficulty? I have to confess, I've gone through difficulties and I'm going through them. And what's interesting, we're all praying back stage earlier tonight. And in my prayer with the guys, I said, you know, Lord, it's amazing how good and kind you are, because I've been going through stuff for so long in my own private life. Everything's great with my wife and I. We love each other. We're crazy about each other. All that's fine and dandy. My kids love Jesus. Everything's good. I'm talking about just physical things and continuing on and decision things. Lord, show me, and what's next? And if you don't come back, what about the next 20 years? What about the next 10 years? And all that stuff, and people's problems, your problems, your situation, all that stuff weighs on your hearts. And you ought to hang out with Lisa and I someday. You probably never want to hang out with us again, because when we're away from you, we're talking about you, not about you, but about you. We're praying for you and we're discussing, well, what do you think we should do? And what about that? And he said this to her, and she doesn't want to be married anymore. And then the child came home and she's pregnant, and the father wants to throw the little girl out, and all the stuff. Difficulties. And you have a tendency to say, oh man, this is too much. And then you realize, wait a minute, in my own life, as we were praying backstage, Lord, there are difficulties in my life that are now so constant, so there, that I'm used to them. And I want to tell you right now, publicly, I thank God for them now. So how can you say that? Pastor, don't say such things. I thank God for them now, because it has brought me to a place of knowing Jesus, his faithfulness, his constant presence in your life. Listen, we haven't even gotten to the message. This is going to be... I'll just keep doing the introduction until we run out of time.
3: 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And now, let's get back to today's message. Once again, here's Pastor Jack.
9: It's human nature for us to ask this question. Why do people suffer? That's human nature. The whole world asks that question. Why are things difficult with people? Why does it have to be difficult? Somebody's asked this question. Why do bad things happen to good people? You know what Francis Schaeffer? Do you ever read Francis Schaeffer? Anyone ever heard of Francis Schaeffer? Hello, read the guy. Francis Schaeffer. Francis Schaeffer said it's an easy answer to that question. Why do bad things happen to good people? You ever ask that question? The reason why bad things happen to good people is because there are no good people. So I'm highly offended at your statement right now. I mean, come on, what's going on here? No, the truth of the matter is, why does anything good happen to us at all? Have you looked around this world? This world's nuts, man. It's out of control. But God's good. The Bible tells us that every good thing that comes to our lives comes from the Father of lights. I love that. The Father of lights. God is the light giver. But it's also Christian nature to ask, why do God's people have to suffer difficulty? In fact, in Genesis 47:7, I love this. In Genesis 47:7, it says, then Joseph brought his father Jacob in and presented him before the Pharaoh. This is cool. Watch this. After Jacob blessed Pharaoh, this is awesome. Look, Joseph brings in, they're in Egypt. Joseph brings Jacob, his pop, before Pharaoh, the earthly god of the world, to the Egyptians and to the world. And look, watch what happens. After Jacob blessed Pharaoh, I love that. Pharaoh asked him, like, I don't speak Hebrew, didn't understand a word you said. No, he didn't say that. He doesn't say, my, these are nice sons you have. He doesn't say, Joseph, you raised a good boy. He's a great guy. He's really saved our neck here in Egypt. No, he didn't say that. He says, how old are you? And Jacob said to Pharaoh, The years of my pilgrimage are 130, that's years, and my years, he says, have been difficult and hard. Look at, they have been few and difficult, and they do not equal the years of the pilgrimage of my fathers. Hey, I'm 130 years old. I've had a hard life, and I come from a long line of people who have hard times. You ever feel like that in your family? I come from a long line of losers. I come from a long

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3: And Jacob says, my life's been difficult. Every believer can say, my life has been difficult. But what if the very things that you and I, listen, despise tonight as a Christian that's taking place in our lives, what if the very thing that you and I despise in our lives is the very thing that we have failed to recognize that has been engineered by God and given to us? Watch this. Don't think for a moment that the world has slapped you or hit you with some difficulty. Are you a Christian tonight? The world does not slap you or hit you with a difficulty. Ladies and gentlemen, I'm here to tell you, church family, that may be true for the non-believer. And that's even a big maybe. I think God's more involved in the non-believer's life than the non-believer would ever dare to think. Because I know how he was involved in my life before I came to Christ. And I thank God now that he was involved in my life before I even knew who he was. But in my life, in your life, Christian, everything that comes to your life is handed on a tailor-made golden platter in the sense that it is engineered by God. Did you get a flat tire on your way to church tonight? God knew about it. He's doing a work with that flat tire. Say, I don't believe that. Well, then you have a long line of difficulties to continue on in before you learn the lesson. Jesus said, a sparrow does not fall to the ground without my Father's notice. How much more does God love every step you take, every move you make? He's watching you. It's true. That's why, listen, that's why the amazing truth of God is that all of the stuff you've never honestly, listen, you may be here tonight and you are so not with God, but you can honestly say to yourself tonight, you'll never say this out loud, but inside you'll agree with me that down deep inside there's been a nagging, constant thought that God may be real. What if he's real? The very one that you're kicking against as a non-believer is the very one that you want to run into his arms and be squeezed by him. Amen. And be hugged by him and bring all your stuff to him. But as a believer, whatever you're going through in your life and whatever you've gone through has been God's engineering. Difficulty. It's an amazing thing. Point number one, it may be our only point tonight. The discipline of difficulty, jotted down, it's this. It's discovering God in the difficulty. Discovering God in the difficulty. And that comes this way, discovering the purpose of what that difficulty is. Discovering the purpose of difficulty. The Bible is the book of deliverance. You will never find another book in all of the world that will help you, assist you, and rescue you from the dilemma that you're in. Every year, God's book is the number one bestseller wherever it's offered all around the world. And where it's not allowed, it's stolen, smuggled, brought into. Think about that for a moment. That's bringing the Word of God, the greatest book that brings deliverance to a man's heart and a woman's soul, the Bible. And when Jesus said, and when it's recorded there in Matthew chapter 9, it says, now that as it happened, look at verse 10, as Jesus sat at the table in the house, and I love this, that behold, many tax collectors, many IRS agents, really, of our day, and sinners, that's where you and I would be sitting. There's the IRS guys, and then there's the sinners, and they're all around the table, so we're all sitting there. And they came and sat down with him and his disciples. Isn't that beautiful? What does that tell you about Jesus? What does that tell you if Jesus walked through this room right now? Roll the hands of time back 2,000 years ago and Jesus walks through this room. According to my Bible, are you listening?

0: According to my Bible, every tax collector and sinner, that's a whole lot of people, would have gravitated towards Jesus. If you and I would have seen Jesus walk by, we would have said, you know what? I'll be back later. I'm going with him. Who is he? I don't know, but I'm going with him. There's something about him, which is radical because the book of Isaiah says regarding Jesus's physical appearance, he was not beautiful to look at. There was no beauty nor comeliness that when we beheld him that we should desire him. There was a sense of compassion, of love, of care that a harlot, a tax collector, sinners gravitated toward him. Does this world not need Jesus today? Man, imagine.
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4: 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The world can be a tiring place. Hey, I am Katie Evans, and between traffic and gas prices and grocery prices and everything going on in the world, here at home, abroad, here in your neighborhoods, it can be hard to stay positive. I try to spread positivity. I try to keep that in our lives, not just mine, but to share it with you. But today, during my Bible study time, I came across Galatians 6, 9, and 10. It said, "Let us not become weary in doing good, for at the proper time we will reap a harvest if we do not give up. Therefore, as we have opportunity, let us do good to all people, especially to those who belong to the family of believers." So, this is just a little reminder. Maybe you've been struggling to, I don't know, keep up the positivity, to keep up loving your neighbor. This is me and the Bible. This is Galatians 6, 9, and 10. Just a little reminder that we are called to not become weary in doing good. It can be difficult, but I know that together we can keep it up.
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11: You know, when we think about it, everything in life has to do with commitments. I mean, when we purchase a car, we have to sign a very long contract. We signature here, we sign there, we initial this and everything. It's a commitment. It's called a contract. And we agree to pay for that car that we purchased. It's pretty straight up. Before you go off the showroom floor, you got to sign and make a commitment. It's the same with signing a lease on our apartment. You know, we're agreeing to pay monthly payments as a commitment to hold up our end of the deal. But whatever we're signing for, whether it's a car, an apartment, a new phone, we're agreeing that we are liable to pay for it in full. We can't just say, you know, I spilled a chocolate shake on the seat of my car. I think I'm just going to walk away from it. Sorry, you're committed to it. That's what a lease is for. You agreed upon how much it costs and how much you're going to pay. Then there are those bigger commitments like purchasing a home. That will usually mean signing a contract in multiple places that's somewhere between 50 and 100 pages long, which includes making payments for the next 30 years of your life. Yes, we are faced with commitments daily. Most are in contracts from cars to where we live to our phones and even kitchen appliances. And we haven't even talked about the more important commitments yet. So we're already wrapped up in multiple commitments. All of us are. Credit cards, all of these things. But then there's the more important ones like marriage, having children. Those are big commitments because marriage is supposed to be for life. And children, well, they're going to be with us for life, some of them. They're supposed to move out, but some are still there. Anyway, but it's a commitment for a long time. But then there's the most and the biggest commitment of all time. And that's coming into a real relationship with Jesus as our Savior and Lord. Now that is an eternal commitment. And when we do that, the coolest thing about that commitment is Jesus actually commits to us that He'll never leave us or forsake us ever, ever. Know this, His commitment to us is way greater than our commitment to Him. Meaning, There's times that we waver in our commitment to him. We doubt. Uncertainty comes in. We have a relapse into sin, and we lose focus on our commitment to him or his word, because we get sidetracked by maybe the lust of our own flesh or the cares of this world. But understand this, God will never, ever lose focus on us. He stays committed to us as the Holy Spirit of God will continue to talk on our hearts even when we walk away from him. He will continually remind us to repent and to come back home, speaking ever so softly to our inner spirit of what is right and what is wrong. See, God has given to all of us a conscience inside. So even if you're a non-believer, when you do something wrong, oh, you know it inside. Why is that? Because God has written his word upon the fleshly tablets of every human being on planet Earth. Everybody knows you shouldn't go kill somebody. Everybody knows when you're lying, you're lying. Everyone knows that. Why? God put this inside of us. We're not just part of the animal kingdom. Okay? And thank Jesus that he did give us a conscience. Imagine if we didn't have that. Where would we be with no conviction of wrong, with no moral compass inside? We would all just be severed from God because of our own wickedness and sin. We would all just be lost, you know, with no direction, without any hope for our future. But again, God loves us. He cares about our future and has a purpose and a plan for you and me this side of heaven. Yes, without question, the most important commitment we could ever make in this life is our commitment to Jesus Christ. For that will not only sustain us in this life on earth, no matter how wacky it gets, but it will usher us in to the presence of God one day in heaven. And that was all made possible because of Jesus' death on the cross. It was the most significant act in all the course of human history. For nothing will ever equal the death, the burial, and the resurrection of Jesus, the God-man, who came to bore our sin on his body so that you and me could be forgiven. And all God's people said, amen. Thank you for that. Amen. Yes. Well, today we're going to be talking about commitment. Now, commitment is defined as our responsibility. It's our obligation, our duty. We see the value of us coming into that relationship with Jesus, and we see the value that his commitment is to us on this side. But there is one other commitment on this side of heaven other than our commitment to Jesus. That is the ultimate commitment we could ever make, is to Jesus. But the next one down on this side of heaven, that is the most important and greatest of all other commitments we could ever make on planet Earth, is that of marriage. It's the marriage covenant with another person of the opposite sex. That is the most serious commitment that we could ever make in the eyes of God. It's when we look into the eyes of another person and we commit ourselves to them. It's not just a covenant with that person, the marriage covenant. It's also a commitment before the God of heaven who instituted and created the covenant of marriage. Now, today, as we continue in this study through chapter by chapter, verse by verse, the Gospel of Matthew, we will consider 3 points in light of our title, A Life Commitment. Number one, becoming one flesh. When you marry someone, you become one with them. God looks at you two, that used to be two, as one flesh. Number two, the hardening of hearts. Men and women on planet Earth, in every country, has hardened their heart towards God's commitment to the marriage covenant. Many have, not all, many. And number three, grasping commitment, understanding what it means to be committed to someone. Well, let's look at our first point here, becoming one flesh, as we read together, as we start into Matthew chapter 19. We'll pick up, of course, in verse 1. And he says, now when Jesus had finished these words, that's where we had left off last time in chapter 18, he departed from Galilee and he came into the region of Judea beyond the Jordan. And large crowds followed him. Yeah, imagine that. It's Jesus. And he healed them there. Now, some Pharisees, these are the religious leaders of the day, they came to Jesus testing him and asking. So they're coming with the wrong motive. They're trying to trip him up. And he said, is it lawful for a man to divorce his wife for any reason at all? And Jesus answered and said, have you not read that he who created them, talking about his father, God, them from the beginning made them male and female. And he said, for this reason, a man shall leave his father and his mother and be joined together with his wife, and the two shall be one flesh. So they are no longer two, but one flesh. What therefore God has joined together, let no man separate. Wow. Okay. So notice in verse 1, Jesus departed Galilee and he's headed south. And in verse 2, it tells us that large crowds were following him and he healed them there. This is why the Bible says at the end of John's gospel, Matthew, Mark, Luke, and John, it said if we were to keep track of every single event that we did, there would not be enough books to record all this information. Because think about it. All these people got healed. Everybody got touched. Everyone got something from Jesus, and yet we have no record of any of it. Every one of them had a story. Every one of them deserved a chapter in the Bible, but no, we don't know anything about anyone. He just healed them all. Imagine what life was like 2,000 years ago. No hospitals. We got a hospital across the street. Kaiser, we got Cedars right up the street. We got UCLA, we got USC, we got hospitals everywhere. We got, you know, urgent cares coming to our ears here. But 2,000 years ago, sorry, you don't have any of it. No therapy clinics, no health foods, no medicine, no vitamins. If you were born super healthy, well, that was good for you. But if you had issues, you had problems, oh, your life, oh, it's going to be difficult. Plus, there was no refrigeration. Food would go bad as bacteria would spread. There was no hand sanitizer. Think about all the basics that we take for granted today. Showering, praise Jesus. Brushing our teeth, I hope you do. Having a refrigerator, being able to wash our clothes. My wife's always coming to you, got anything to be washed? It's like, yeah, yes, I do, you know. If we get sick, going to the doctor. I mean, just going to urgent care, anything. But back in the day, guess what? You are all on your own. This is another reason why people flocked to Jesus. He was a mobile, you know, clinic on wheels here. He's coming through. He's a walking miracle worker. But he would not just heal people of just the common cold, which I'm sure he did, but he did impossible afflictions. People that were blind from birth, he was making them see. Those who had physical and mental problems were healed. You know, he took the lepers and he cleansed them. Leprosy was like the cancer of the day. It literally ate your body off your bones, and he would just completely heal it. And you're done. The lame walked. Nothing was outside of the scope of Jesus. Nothing was too big. He even raised the dead. Oh, he's dead. Well, that's okay. Let's just pick him back up. Amazing. Nothing too big, nothing too small. But that wasn't everything about Jesus. He talked to people. He made the Bible come alive. He made the Bible make sense to people. He taught them God's word. They understood it. They were able to track along with it and get what he was saying. That's why people follow Jesus, and that's why we still follow him today, because he makes sense. Amen. I love verse 2. Large crowds followed and he healed them. Well, instead now, here we have the religious leaders coming and embracing Jesus. And instead of them saying, man, look at what's happening here. Man, there's a revival going on here. Instead of these religious leaders getting on their face and worshiping him, they became jealous of him. Why? Because the people were embracing and following Jesus, as we still do again today. And it's all that the people would talk about, obviously. For the first time in their life, God had become real to them. It's no longer about something that they cannot reach or something that they cannot obtain. Now, a relationship with God seemed real, it seemed obtainable, and it was alive. And these religious leaders, man, they're feeling left out because no one wants to follow them anymore. Why? Because they're dead. It's all their fault. They had turned knowing God into nothing more than a bunch of dead religious rules and regulations, and they were all empty. So instead of falling on their face in repentance for being horrible shepherds of God's people and seeking God's forgiveness, they try to entrap Jesus to make him look bad in front of the people. They wanted Jesus to stumble with their difficult questions here. Okay, so they could look smarter. Oh, we went to school. We got degrees on the wall. This guy was raised in Nazareth. Can any good thing come out of Nazareth? We'll go in there and we'll outsmart him in front of the people. Yeah, well, good luck with that. Imagine trying to outsmart the creator of the universe in human form. Probably not going to be a good idea. You know, they were so short-sighted, these lost of heart hypocrites here. Well, as crazy as it seemed, oh, they're going to try it anyway. So in verse 3, they try it. As they ask Jesus, is it lawful to divorce your wife for any reason at all? Now, before we jump into this, let me enlighten you on the foundation of their question, because they have already in the religious circles have been arguing amongst themselves about this topic. And there was two religious leaders of the day, and they both took two different directions here, and it caused a lot of division. One of them was Hillel and the other was Shammai. And they had two very different teachings on this subject of divorce. Now, Hillel, he had taught that a man could divorce his wife for basically any reason at all. That's it, hon. You burn the toast again. You're out of here. That's it. You're gone. You're history. Maybe he found someone else he liked better. Maybe, you know, she was a better cook than his current wife was. So he could just divorce her. He could just dump his wife. And they came to the conclusion from a very loose interpretation of Deuteronomy 24. Now, Deuteronomy 24, the Torah, the Pentateuch, the law of God, okay, so it's the first five books of the Bible that Moses wrote. So in Deuteronomy 24, he's kind of talking about the subject of divorce and everything. Now, you got to remember, in Deuteronomy 24, he's talking to a bunch of rebellious people that never ended up entering into the promised land. Remember, God brought them out of Egypt to take them into the promised land. There was over 600,000 men of adult age that came out of Egypt, not counting their wives, not counting all of their children. There was, who knows, 2-3 million people that came out of Egypt. Not any of those men except for two, Joshua and Caleb, that went into the promised land. All the other ones didn't, because they were hardened of heart and callous. So that's where that text came from in Deuteronomy 24, where Moses was laying the ground rules for those that wanted to divorce their wives. Then there was the other group, Shammai. Now, they were a biblical group that stuck with what God said, and they didn't allow for divorce except for adultery or fornication. That's one of the people in the marriage is having sexual relationship with someone outside of the marriage, and that's where they allow for divorce or some other form of unchastity. Well, we're told that they were, again, testing Jesus in this, but Jesus never takes human sides. He always takes the side of the scripture, because God never changes. Jesus will always stand with what is written in the Word of God. Always. And this should be a lesson to each and every one of us as believers today. Because it doesn't matter what we believe. Well, I kind of feel this way. So? But my heart is telling me, who cares what your heart says? The Bible says your heart is despitefully wicked and desperately sick. Who can understand it? See, because there's times that all of us have said, well, I just followed my heart. And I just knew inside and I did this thing and it was the right thing. But how many other times have you just felt like, yes, I should make this decision. Yeah, this is what I should do. And then you did it and it blew up in your face because your heart is fickle. It doesn't always know. And it's like, we can't just go with our heart. We can't go with our feelings. It doesn't matter what other people think. It doesn't matter what the popular vote is. The only thing that should ever matter is what has God said? Period. That's it. And what he says is what it is. We are not allowed to wiggle with our beliefs. Well, I'm a believer, but... Oh, really? Or the way we feel. Or how, again, our heart feels. Because, again, we can be wrong. We have been wrong so many times. All the decisions that we make that are mess-ups that we think back, oh, I wish I would have never done that. Didn't you follow your heart on that thing? So even if we don't get it, like, I don't fully understand this. It doesn't really make sense to me. It's like, you know, everyone else is doing it. We have to do what God has said in his word. Even if it conflicts with our own emotions, even if it conflicts with someone that we love, one of our children, a family member, a best friend, we have to do what God says. For God has a reason. And he has a purpose for everything that he's established in his word as right and wrong. And it's not up to us to change, to distort, to minimize, or to disagree with what God has already established. Boy, it's quiet in here right now. But that is the truth of God's word. Notice in verse 4, Jesus takes them right back to the beginning. He takes them back to the first book of the Bible, the book of Genesis, and he quotes from Genesis 2. You can't go any farther back than this because, well, Genesis 1, God was a little busy creating the universe. Okay, so now we're in Genesis chapter 2, and he says God made them male and female. Imagine that. There's only two genders. Isn't that crazy? Now, depending on who you ask today, because I went on the internet yesterday, Google, how many genders are there? Oh boy, did I get an earful? It's like, oh, well, this group says there's 12 genders. Oh, this group says there's 54 genders. Oh, this group says there's 84 genders. Oh, this group says there's 100 genders. Then this other group says, no, there's 1,000 genders. Are these people delusional? I mean, it'd be like me saying, I believe I'm a rock, so therefore I'm a rock. No, you're still just a man. A stupid man, a frail man, a clueless man, but you're still just a man. Okay, there's only two genders. The God that created the heavens and the earth, the God that created us, the one who makes our heartbeat and our chest with no batteries, the one that allows our lungs to breathe. He says there's two genders. We cannot choose to change our gender. We can't do that. Now, what we can do is we can manipulate our gender. So if I'm a guy, I can pump in so much estrogen into my body that it's just confusing this body, and this body will start to take on female traits. If I'm a female and I pump in enough testosterone, my body will start, you know, because it's confused, it'll start growing a beard and everything else, okay? So I can confuse my body. I can manipulate it with drugs. I can manipulate it with surgery. I can start cutting parts off. But you cannot manipulate your DNA because you can do everything you want to do. You can change everything. You can actually look like the opposite sex. But your DNA will always speak the truth. It'll say, nah, you're a man or nah, you're a woman. It'll always point back to your original gender because there's only two. So no matter how much someone tries to change themselves, they still ultimately are who God made them. And when we try to look like the opposite sex. This is what the Bible says. In Deuteronomy, the Torah, you know, chapter 22, verse 5, it says, a woman shall not wear man's clothing, nor shall a man put on woman's clothing. That means you should not try to resemble someone of the opposite sex. That would include makeup and everything else. And of course now, I mean, who would ever thought we'd be having this conversation? I mean, you go all the way back to the first man and woman, and then you go thousands of years up until, you know, 10 years ago. And then all of a sudden, oh, no, this is what it is now. Oh, yeah, you can have 1,000 different genders out there. I'm like, what? Have you lost your mind? But he goes on to say, whoever does these things, it is an abomination to the Lord your God. God doesn't say, like, yeah, you know, I don't really care for that. I'm not really feeling it inside. No, God says, this is an abomination to me. Okay, now that word abomination, now God uses different words on different sins, but he says on this particular sin, the word abomination can be, in the Hebrew language, it can be defined as, it disgusts me and I hate this. So this is what God says. Now, are we to hate and be disgusted with these people? No, because we have to understand, there's another person in play here, and it's Satan. And Satan is the artist of delusion. And he comes in and he deludes people. He deceives them. And he sold a bill of goods to this person like, oh, you're supposed to be this. And so therefore, you should go and pursue this path. And that person ate it hook, line, and sinker. And so, listen, we as Christians should be loving and kind to these people. And we should be reaching in and teaching the truth to them. We should come alongside them and let them know how much God loves them. And now he has a purpose for them. And changing or attempting to change their gender is not going to satisfy that dissatisfaction inside of them, that emptiness, because that God-shaped void in them is a God-shaped void that only God can fill.
12: That is all the time we have for today's message. I want to thank you so much for joining us today and encourage you to join us next time as we follow along in our study series through the Gospel of Matthew. 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
13: Oh, targeted ads. Hey, I'm Katie Evans, and well, we all get them if you're anywhere on social media or just on the web in general. But I saw a post on Instagram, and it was a camper trailer. And I thought, oh, that's cool looking at it. And you start getting more and more and more. And you know what? I don't mind the content. It's fun. Maybe someday I want to get a little like teardrop trailer. Me and my future dog can go camping. Me and my friends. My dad used to have a teardrop trailer. And fortunately, they had to sell it when my brother was coming along just because, well, at that point they had a 3-year-old. Me and my brother was coming along, and they hadn't used it much except to go quote unquote camping with me in the backyard. So they decided to sell that. And my dad still is like, man, I wish I had that teardrop. So maybe someday, but for now, I'm getting cute little camper trailers targeted advertised at me. And you know what? I don't mind it. Not in the market yet, but someday.
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0: Thanks for joining us. I'm John Fuller.
22: That's right, John. You know, these home improvement shows are very popular today. Have you seen them?
0: You can't avoid them. They're everywhere.
22: I'm trying to avoid them.
0: I'm at my dentist's office and they're on.
22: Right. So. Fixing up a place, you know, plumbing, it scares the daylights out of me, man. I'm telling you what. I just can't do that stuff very well. Usually Gene ends up showing me how to do it. It's very embarrassing to say on national radio.
0: Yeah,
22: but I'm trying.
0: Duct tape is our savior.
22: Duct tape
0: house
22: works great. You just put it everywhere. But those home improvement shows are very popular. And people love the idea of that perfect home, right? The fixer-upper that looks just right, putting all the pieces together. But it's intimidating, like I said. When it comes to family improvement, I'm all in. That's what Focus on the Family is about. We want to build strong and healthy families. It's what we're trying to do each and every day here at Focus on the Family. And that's why I'm thrilled about our special guests who will help you today tackle this topic of home improvement.
0: Mm-hmm. Dr. Gary Chapman is here. He's been on this broadcast many times before. He's an award-winning author and speaker, a counselor and radio host, and is probably best known for his series of books addressing the five love languages concept. And also with us, Dr. Shannon Warden, who is a professor of counseling, an author and a blogger, and she's been counseling families for more than 20 years, and together they've written a book called The DIY Guide to Building a Family That Lasts, 12 Tools for Improving Your Home Life. And we've got details about that on the website.
22: Gary, welcome back.
2: Thank you.
22: Good to have you back. Yeah, Shannon, great to welcome you for the first time.
3: Thank you, Jim.
22: Yeah, so good. Okay, so where did you come up with this idea of a family building project, and what are you trying to, to help families accomplish?
2: It was Shannon's idea.
22: Okay, good. Even if it's unpopular?
3: I do watch all those shows.
22: No, that's funny. They do. There is something special about them. I mean, we're wired. We want to do it better, right, when it comes to our homes.
3: They're inspiring. It's like most anything, I think. We look at the other people doing it, and we think, we'll never get there. Those shows, though, have a way of making you think, yes, we can. And, you know, this man here has taught me a lot. Just been a great mentor and friend to me in the area of family improvement and home life improvement. And it was just a natural fit. I said, what do you think about this idea? He said, I love it. And we just took it from there.
22: Well, there's, the analogy. I don't know how far you take that analogy. I would be really good at, like, tearing down the wall. I could do a lot with a sledgehammer.
0: Demolishing.
22: And frankly, that would be a lot of fun. Now, to put it back together makes me really nervous. Does that indicate something?
2: Well, I think in family life, you do have to get rid of some things.
22: Yeah, there you go.
2: You're going to make it better. Yeah. So that's a part of it.
22: Now you're speaking to
2: my heart. Let this thing go so we can put something in its place.
22: Okay, you've identified 12 tools for improving family life. Now, of course, you guys, we're not talking about, the best plumbing and the kitchen redo. We're talking about your family, your marriage, your kids, and how to do the best job you can do. So give us a quick overview of these 12 tools.
3: We cover a lot of the basics that you would expect in family life. If you look at your family life today, even, you're going to see how is it we're communicating with each other? How is it we're sharing responsibilities? How is it that we're having fun? This man here obviously wrote the book and books on love languages. We talk about that. Just in your day-to-day, look around and you'd think, what are those tools that we need? These are the tools we're writing on: kindness, sharing, consideration, communication, love, fun, down the board.
2: Yeah. Replacing grumbling with gratitude.
22: That's good.
2: Is that easy to do?
3: We're going to spend extra time with you today, Jim.
22: Oh, excellent. Thank you. I tend to be on the high side. It's just so funny. We had some water damage to our house, and it peeled, those window covers, window wells. So it peeled one away, and I was out with this guy talking about how to get this repaired, and the guy says, well, this is a DIY job. I went into Gene, I said, hey, do you know what DIY means? Because I didn't confess to the guy. I didn't even know what do-it-yourself, the acronym meant. And that was only like 6 years ago.
3: Well, if we said, because you'd be familiar with the expression, if you want something done well, you've got to do it yourself.
0: Pay somebody else to do it.
3: John, cooperate, man. No, do it. For the harder jobs, yes. Trust me, I can't do all of that.
22: Yeah, that's your first point, the DIY, which I know now. Do it yourself. Why is that critical?
2: Well, I think because in a family, if the couple do not decide we want to have a better relationship between us and between our children, because we're dealing with children here, not just parents and not just the marriage, but improving the whole family life. But they have to be on board. They have to be all in. And then they bring the kids in, because it has to be an all-in project if we're going to really make progress.
22: And it is a good illustration, because if you're going to, you know, redo your home, you got to roll up your sleeves and you get in there and you do the fun things that we're talking about, right? But with our marriages and with our parenting, we kind of expect it just to either come naturally or that, you know, we'll know what to do when it hits us. Often there's no game plan.
2: Yeah. And that's what we're trying to do. We're trying to give a game plan. If you really would like to have a better relationship in your family, and who wouldn't? I mean, we're either getting better or worse. We're not standing still.
22: Right.
2: And most of us would like to have better family relationships. So let's get a plan, and then let's implement the plan. And so this book kind of gives them a plan on these basic areas. And we're excited about it because we think it's very practical, and couples can do it, you know. Not alone. You got to have God's help in the whole process.
22: Absolutely.
2: We can do it.
22: You speak very specifically about change taking time. You know, we're pretty impatient, too. We want that. Well, frankly, I'd pay the guy to come in and do it. That's how impatient I am. Can you get the leak fixed, like, right now?
3: Like, let's just pay Dr. Gary Chapman to come around the world and fix your homes. I know it. Wouldn't it be great?
22: So that application to a family leak, how do we, as the adults in the home, as the parents, how do we step back and remain patient while these changes occur?
3: Well, as Dr. Chapman is saying, we've got to do it ourselves. I can't wait on my husband, Stephen. Stephen, you do it first, and then I will do it. He's a great husband, great dad, and he does take the lead in a lot of things. But there are moments, instead of blaming him, I need to look at Shannon. Shannon, what do I need to do in this area? So I've got a DIY. Then, as Dr. Chapman, you're saying there, we've got a DIY together. And I like something else we need to, I think, reiterate there is, these are affordable repairs. You know, we bounce back and forth. Obviously, that's what the book is about, is the home life and home improvement metaphor. So we bounce back and forth from relationship to the metaphor of home improvement. But these are affordable fixes. You know, this is not, my relationships don't need to be 1995 relationships. And that means keeping up with our kids and how they're developing and continuing to nurture our marriage and reading and taking classes with this man right here, right? To keep us fresh and moving forward in our relationships.
22: Well, that's interesting, like the budget.
3: Yeah.
22: I mean, if you, again, that metaphor, you have a budget for repairs. What's your budget for your family and improving your family? How do you explain a budget for that stuff?
2: Well, I think the budget basically involves time.
22: Yes.
2: We're going to have to give time.
22: That's it.
2: It won't just happen. We'll have to make some changes. And in order to make changes, you have to stop doing some things so you can do other things. Mm. But what I really like about the whole thing is the big reveal.
22: Right. That's it.
2: You know, we, at our home, in the last 5 years, we've remodeled two bathrooms. Now, I didn't do it myself, okay? But I was still involved in the whole process. But man, when you get to see the big reveal, it is nice. Yeah, it looks really great.
22: If you chose wisely,
2: right. And so I think if we can just realize that things can be better. And one of the things we suggest in the book is let every family member just share things that they would like to see improved in our family.
22: Wow.
2: You know, let the kids share. And what do we complain about in our family?
22: Why do we either not think of that, or we don't take time to solicit that kind of input? I mean, that's a brilliant idea. I don't know anybody who's doing that, really.
2: Yeah. We're so busy. We're just going, going,
22: going. I mean, is it really
2: just
22: that?
2: Going, going, and not thinking about things, you know? And then I think also, as parents, sometimes we feel like, well, we've got to have all the answers. Well, we need to know what our kids are thinking. And they can tell us, you know, why do you guys argue so much? If we really let them know, what would you like to see different in our family? They'll tell you.
22: Wow. That's encouraging. Let's hit, you know, you've got 12. We're not going to be able to touch on all of these, but we'll touch on a few today and tomorrow. But let's start with the first one, selfishness, which, you know, that covers a lot of ground. Why is this selfishness, why is it so critical in families today?
3: It's my native instinct, my human instinct, I suppose, is to be self-centered, self-focused. And so now there's not just me and my family of five, but there are four other people whose instinct, our sin nature, is to, you know, be self-centered, self-focused. So there the five of us are trying to coexist. And as we're talking about here, busy, our minds on all sorts of other things, including that's my toy, or this is my side of the bathroom countertop, or that's your duty to wash the dishes and empty the dishwasher. So it really becomes a mind one mentality, and that defeats a lot of the good relationship building that we're talking about here. So a conscious awareness of it, taking a little assessment, hey, where are we being selfish? So that's something, you know, a listener would want to do here is, you know, in someone who's reading the book, where am I being selfish? Just taking that account, that inventory, now noticing the family, and then, Dr. Chapman, as you were saying, just being open to the conversation. Let's get to work on it.
22: Now, you kind of highlight that shared bathroom issue. I was always careful to try to live in a place where we had enough bathroom space. Not always achieving that, but kind of give us that deeper example of the shared bathroom.
3: Well, what I'm thinking of here is just mine and Stephen as the leader of the family. How are we sharing our time with each other, for one? How are we sharing who it is we are in this life together? I heard a lady at church, she was teaching recently, and she was talking about an eternity view of marriage. Instead of being focused on the now, which is a mine mentality, ultimately, how is this helping me? How is this going to work out for me? She was talking about having an eternity focus on marriage and on relationship, and what is God doing in Stephen's life? What is it? Why did he bring us together? Yeah, it was to bring these three kids into the world, but what else? How am I partnering with Stephen to accomplish God's goals and he with me? That at the root could be a selfishness issue if my heart, my mind is all about me and not about Stephen. So that is a little bit more of the deeper. It's not just the sharing of the sinks, but it's let's share the space in this life and make each other better.
22: Well, now I'm feeling convicted because when we bought our house we're in now, I purposely looked for two sinks. Maybe I was avoiding hitting the selflessness effect. I just covered
0: you were
22: serving
0: it up. Gene, I'm sure.
22: Yeah, I thought two sinks was a great solution. Now we can both be selfish.
3: I got to tell you, I do like two sinks. I think, you know, there's a practical matter here as well. I don't want to sound like we're just using one, you know, small section of the family of five.
2: But, you know, this whole thing of kindness, I define kindness as words and actions that enhance the other person's life.
22: Yes.
2: Well, selfishness is the opposite of that. You know, I'm right. I want my way. You know, rather than thinking in terms of how can I speak to them in a way that's going to encourage them and help them. And if you listen to our expressions that are not kind, almost always they grow out of selfishness.
22: Yeah.
2: You know, you didn't do this. You didn't do that. You know, or why did you do that? Or why did you do that? You know, from our perspective, they did wrong. And so we're giving them harsh words rather than kind words. So if we really care and want to enhance their lives, we try to speak words that are positive, that will encourage them.
22: Fixing selfishness, which is the one topic we're talking about right now, it definitely takes time. You have a story about a couple named Jeremy and Lori who discovered that their kids really engaged in the process. It's probably similar to what you're saying, but what did Jeremy and Lori encounter?
3: Well, I'm going to take this question because I didn't tell you about this, Dr. Chapman, but just in recent days, because I'm a busy mom, you know this, and I'm hustling around doing a lot of things, as a lot of moms can relate to, a lot of dads too, for that matter. But I kept promising, Wesley kept saying, Mama, are you going to play Barbies with me tonight? And I said, yes, I am. Well, I got busy working on something, and I did, you know, modified playing. Parents understand this. You know, you're kind of, in essence, tricking your kid. I'm not advocating this, but, it was a little best of both. It wasn't quite the full playing experience, but it was still playing. Well, so the next night, I had told her, Presley, we are definitely going to play Barbies tonight, and we didn't quite get to it again, and she said, Mama, now, this, some people are going to cringe when I say this. You're going to think, oh, you better discipline that child. But because of the Jeremy and Lori story and because of what we're talking about here in the DIY guide, Presley said, Mama, I think you're lying to me. Ouch.
22: Yeah.
3: I mean, that hurts.
22: Yeah,
3: and
22: that's
3: it's the
22: a good
3: truth.
22: Thing, actually.
3: Now, some parents would kind of recoil at that and say, oh, no, you won't call me a liar. But it was the truth. And because we've made an open conversation of home life improvement in our home, I could receive that. And then I said, Presley, you know what? You're right.
22: Yeah.
3: And I'm sorry.
22: Yeah.
3: And which we talk about apology in the book as well. But she called me on it. And I received it because I want her to see in me the model that God is putting forth. Mm-hmm. One that says, I hear you and I'm responding.
22: Well, and you need to be able to hear it and listen to it as a parent. You can't react and say, why would you say that? Or get defensive because that'll ruin it.
0: Yeah, you're talking about not taking it personally because you had addressed it all up front. Well, today on Focus on the Family with Jim Daly, we're talking with Dr. Gary Chapman and Dr. Shannon Warden about a book they've written called The Do-It-Yourself Guide to Building a Family That Lasts, 12 Tools for Improving Your Home Life. 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
22: So what did happen to Jeremy and Lori?
3: Similar, right? Similar. They had to say to their kids, we're going to start making an effort here around selfishness and around consideration of each other, right? So the parents, again, they're taking the lead. They're DIYing. They're doing it themselves.
22: Okay.
3: And they're saying now to the children, we're going to do this all in, all together. What did that do? That opened up conversation. The kids started pointing out, hey, I feel like you're being a little disrespectful here, a little inconsiderate, calling them on it. And Jeremy and Lori, they responded appropriately and went to work, made some changes. That's what we're doing. We're noticing what's not working in the home. Where are there some breakdowns? Let's not just notice it. Let's do something about it.
2: Mm, yeah. And see, parents would not do this normally, ask their children to give them feedback.
22: Correct.
2: But if you're working on the project together and you realize this is a part of what we're doing now, so we want you to call us out and we're going to call you out because we want to change this. And that's what this couple did.
22: Is it ever too late to invoke this? mean, what about if you have 15, 16, 17-year-olds in the home?
2: Listen, they can be really helpful, and they will be always honest.
0: Jim, if I can jump in here. So our youngest is 16, and he just recently had a very open conversation with us, and he called us on a couple of things. He said, I think you're keeping secrets from me. And we were able to talk to him about that, and just to he was thinking about it is the point.
22: Right.
0: So I think kids are they've already got the narrative going in their heads. Yeah. Asking them to speak into it allows them to kind of unpack that and not take it a direction that's unhealthy.
2: Yeah.
22: Another chapter you had was on apathy. That one kind of caught me by surprise in terms of how families may struggle with apathy. So define apathy. Why is it a concern and where does it come from?
0: Hmm.
3: Apathy for us is a taking each other for granted. Is we especially focus on love, loving each other in that particular tool or chapter. It's so easy. Just you need only ask your spouse, do you think I'm paying attention to you? Do you think
22: there you go.
3: Right? Just ask if you want the real
22: That's
3: answer.
22: That's true. The kids too.
3: Yeah. Oh goodness. Yeah. My kids, they let me know. And Mama, is your phone more important than me? Ugh,

0: 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Grammy-nominated and Dove Award-winning artist Torrin Wells invites you into the high notes.
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3: Touch. Yeah. That's why we pick up babies and hold them and kiss them and cuddle them. And the baby feels love before they even know what love is all about.
4: I remember preparing for a broadcast with you years ago, and I think my youngest, Troy, was probably 4 or 5. And I remember going through, I was reading the material, and he was in my lap. And I just asked him, you know, which one of these meet your needs? And I went through him. As soon as I said physical touch, he said, "That's me, Daddy. That's the one I like."
3: Yeah.
4: Just you can hugs. He loves hugs tickling his arm and just that kind of thing.
3: You can discover a child's love language by the time they're 4 years old, at least by the time they're four. Mm-hmm. My son's love language is physical touch. When he was that age, I'd come home in the afternoon. He'd run to the door, grab my leg, and climb on me.
4: That's right.
3: He's touching me because he wants to be touched. Our daughter never did that.
4: Yeah.
3: At that age, she would say, "Daddy, come to my room. I want to show you something." She wanted quality time.
4: Yeah.
3: So the idea is that every family member has a primary language, and you want to speak that language fluently, and then you want to sprinkle in the other four.
4: And again, to the whole point, it takes effort.
3: Effort, absolutely.
4: And you can't knock down a wall. You can't redo your kitchen in the same way. You got to spend time knowing what your love language and your kids' love languages are and your spouse. Hey, let's examine another one, resentment in a marriage and family. That's a serious one, and some of these have been fun. But in fact, you compare that to having termites in your home, just to keep that analogy going. Why is resentment such a serious problem?
3: I think because what happens is when we hurt the other person or they disappoint us and we don't deal with it, we just hold it inside and then we come to resent them because they did that to us. Or maybe we even lash out at them and tell them how horrible it is that they did and they don't apologize or anything. And so we resent it, and resentment turns to bitterness, and bitterness turns to hatred. And eventually we get to the place where we say, "I'm out of here." So, you know, dealing with issues when they happen. That's why I say apologizing and forgiving is absolutely essential to a healthy marriage.
4: Right.
3: We can't just let things ride. We've got to deal with them.
4: In fact, I love this saying you had in the book, Gary. You said a happy marriage is the union of two good forgivers.
3: Yeah.
4: Man, that is such a poignant sentence.
3: Yeah. Because, you know, if we let it build up, it gets worse and worse and worse. And eventually we figure, you know, I can't take this anymore.
4: So you tend to forgive less and less.
3: Yeah, you do.
4: When resentment builds up.
3: And we're not by nature apologizers. Because again, by nature, we're selfish. And our way's the right way. They're the ones that are wrong. They ought to be apologizing. And I say, a lady said to me, she said, "Dr. Chapman, I understand about apologizing, but what if he's the problem?" You know? I said, "Okay, let's assume he's 95% of the problem. That would only leave 5% for you. Apologize for your 5%. You know, and let's see what happens. Apologize and then love him in his love language. Mm. And maybe something will happen inside of him."
4: Yeah.
5: And what's the end of the story there?
3: Well, what happens is, you know, we love God because God first loved us.
5: Yeah.
3: So we love them by apologizing and loving them, even though they're not loving us. But love stimulates love.
4: Yes.
3: So she's influencing him in the best possible way. Mm.
4: I think in the Christian space especially, we have neglected this. I mean, we talk about loving our neighbor as ourselves, as Jesus commanded us to do. This is one of the reasons we're not very effective, and the Holy Spirit can't really work through us because we're wagging our finger and we're building up resentment toward others who don't think like us, behave like us, believe like us, right?
3: Yeah.
4: And it's one of the core problems, I think, because love does crack the heart open of the other person. It's an amazing tool. Shannon, you have a 3-step plan, you call it, for forgiveness. Let's hear it quick because we need some forgiveness.
6: Well, you know, obviously you're going to have to acknowledge that there is this need there, right? So that's that cracking through the wall and or doing the demolition we were talking about earlier. You know, let's just acknowledge this is happening. It's also, as Dr. Chapman is saying there, it's just taking some accountability. And then it's kind of a continuing to monitor that process, that same process. I talk a lot in my counseling to folks about humility and compassion. And this takes great humility. Somehow or another, in our humanness and in our sinfulness, we think, "I'm going to be this same house, if you will, this same person from now until whenever." And I think even back to the home metaphor here, you know, some people think, "I'm going to build this house and never have to change it."

0: I'm going to die in this house. And yet there's so many changes. That's not the God we serve. He's somebody who's changing us for the better all of the time. Requires humility. Requires us to say, God, change me from the inside out. Change me. Same in this process of resentment and forgiveness is, hey, we've got to change. I'm willing to do my part. I'm not going to make you do your part, but I want you to know I'm willing to do my part. And we got to start somewhere. We've got to get the process going. But it's honestly just a matter of humility, of awareness, and then just actually doing something, not expecting this is going to happen by itself, that we're actually going to have to put a little sweat equity into it.
1: Yeah, it's so good. I mean, both of you, Gary and Shannon, this book is filled with wonderful, rich content. And I love your encouragement, advice. I love the metaphor. To do the home improvement project. Unfortunately, we're out of time. We're already hit day one. So I want to come back next time and share more of the 12. We've only covered three, so we've barely made any headway, but it's been really insightful. I mean, I'm thinking, John, about going home tonight with Gene and Troy. Trent's in his own place now, but I'd love to sit down and talk to them about doing more of this. That's why I was kind of asking for a friend of mine, how late can you do this? You know? But I think it's really valuable to open communication up. Mm-hmm. And so often we do let time kind of knock down the more important things in our relationship, like honesty, humility, like you both said. And I'm eager to do it. I want to do it. And for our listeners, let me recommend to you that you get a copy of the DIY guide. And for the slow folks like me a few months ago, that's do-it-yourself, that do-it-yourself guide to building a family that lasts. I mean, it's easy to use. It kind of focuses you on that blueprint, the plan for how to do this well. And let me tell you, we believe in this content so much. If you'll make a monthly pledge of any amount to Focus on the Family, we'll send you this book as our way of saying thank you. We really need more monthly partners who will stand with us financially so that together we can meet the ongoing needs of families who contact us. According to our research, over the past 12 months, you've helped more than 360,000 moms and dads improve their parenting skills, build closer bonds within their family, and pass on their faith to their children. That is great news, and I'm so thankful for the generosity of our donors who help support the ministry. You can be a part of our family building team. We'll provide the labor and you provide the resources we need to construct healthy and godly families like we've talked about today. So a monthly pledge will be great, or a one-time gift, whatever you can afford. 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
1: Gary and Shannon, let's come back next time to continue the conversation. We still need to hit topics like building trust, letting go of control. Did I say that? Letting go of control. Man, why did we do that on day two? We should have covered that today. And having really more fun together, which is great as a family. Can we do it?
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4: 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To all the young people out there listening who love making plans with their friends, really enjoy the simplicity now. Hey, I'm Katie Evans, and I remember in high school, even with my extracurriculars, the sports and groups that I was a part of, getting to see my friends every day was fabulous. College, same thing. Maybe not seeing them as often, but it was great. And then, I don't know, as an adult in my mid-30s, trying to make plans with some friends, we were trying to figure out when we could work out. Okay, let's see. Can we get coffee on this day? Oh, no, sorry. I've got a meeting at that time. Okay, what about when's your lunch break on this day? Oh, okay. What about a Saturday? Nope, that one doesn't work. This, that, and other thing. And finally, we made plans, but it's in like 3 weeks. So just making plans as an adult, it really makes me wish that I was a kid again, just having those play dates and just going somewhere after school instead of having to plan 3 weeks in advance to get together with three people. So, kids, you've got it good.
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9: 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I want to thank you for your patience. I've been giving you lots of practical insights, just trying to help you see how Scripture really fits inside your life. I think oftentimes we're very theological and we go through the Scripture like we're so erudite, you know, and we help you see the text and its history, but we don't have that practical aspect. So forgive me for taking the time to try and make it practically understandable. We're going to get back in the text today. We're going to start at Joshua 8 and verse 1. And I want you to see how all of those practical insights culminate into a richer and more vibrant understanding of this text. You know, PC always has a reason for going off down another road. You're going to be blessed by this. Let's go back to the word, Joshua chapter 8, verse 1.
10: Chapter 8, verse 1. Then the Lord said to Joshua, we've dealt with trouble now. Then the Lord said with Joshua, do not be afraid, do not be discouraged. Take the whole army with you and go up and attack Ai, for I have delivered into your hands the king of Ai, his people, his city, and his hand. All right? So the first thing we understand now about this is that now Joshua is listening to the Lord. Remember the first time Joshua decided to send two spies over into the land. Oh, go see if what's over there in Ai. They came back and said, we don't even need a whole lot of people for that. They came back and maybe the Lord didn't, you know, set it up for him to do that at that time. I'm sure he didn't, because the Lord knew sin was in the land. He wouldn't set him up for failure. So it's possible that Joshua decided to go and take Ai the first time, and that's why he lost. So now that trouble is gone out of the camp, Joshua is able to hear better. He's more connected with God. He's got directions from God, and now he's following directions. All right, let's go back to verse 2. Verse 2 says, you shall do to Ai and its king as you did to Jericho and its king, except, now watch this exception, this is big, that you may carry off their plunder and livestock for yourselves. Set an ambush behind the city. Now this is big. You will do to Ai as you did to Jericho. You will take it. You will conquer it. But this time, you can take the livestock. You can have the spoil. And set an ambush. So let's talk about those three things. The first thing we understand, you're going to do this. You're going to take Jericho. You're going to take Ai like you did Jericho. He says, I've given it to you. Trouble's out the camp. God is back with me. I'm able to move forward again. And you've been in that situation. You got something going on and you can't focus. You can't move forward. So he listened to the Lord and note, now this time they can take the spoil. Wow. So Jericho, as we said, was designated. In other words, it was sanctified. It was ordained. The spoils in Jericho were ordained for God. They were set aside for God. Don't bother what's God's. Don't bother what belongs to God. And I think this also applies in some sense to an example of the tithe. Let's say that the tenth belonged to God. Don't use the tenth. Don't use it, because if you take the tenth, you end up like Achan, stoned and covered up with rocks. Now, certainly that's the law. That's the Old Testament. That is not the case. I'm not saying that you spent your tithe last month, you're going to be stoned tomorrow. I'm not saying that. We are under grace. God loves a cheerful giver. But the concept is the same. You should set aside or designate a portion of your finances or life or time or resources to God. And you don't touch them. Why? Why is that? Because God knows that he's going to give you an eye, not a Jericho, where you can take the money and use it for your own purposes. Instead of taking the initiative to do it on your own, to go out and selfishly spend the money how you think it should be spent, God says, hold up, I got something for you that will free you to be able to use or spend the spoil how you want to. If Achan, listen to this, if Achan had just waited one more city, y'all, if Achan had waited one more city, what he stole, he probably would have gotten more for free. Wow. We've heard God can do more with our 10% than we can do with the 90. It's true. If we follow God's rule, if we allow our lives to be 10% of it given to God, 10% of resources, 10% of prayer, 10% to studying, 10% to helping others, 10% to teaching and sharing and being loving. I don't even believe God is saying, go ahead out there and 90 times out of 100, say praise the Lord to everybody. I think he's saying designate 10% of your life to giving God the glory. But lack of patience. And so guess what? Disappointment, lack of patience, fear, selfishness, can't wait, gets you into what? Say it with me, trouble. Get you into trouble, okay? The second aspect is, look at the text, and this is going to be important because this is some cool strategy. Look at the end of verse 2. He says, set an ambush behind the city. Take the stuff, but set an ambush behind the city. Now watch this. God told Joshua, put an ambush in the rear of the city in case they try to run out the back. And we'll see why this matters. Here's the first thing I want you to understand. Unlike Jericho, Ai would not be taken miraculously like Jericho. God was not going to give them Ai by blowing the trumpet, marching around the city, and the walls fall and they die. they start killing them. No, I was not going to happen that way. And how do we know that? Because the Lord said, set an ambush for the city in the back of the city, which means create a strategy. This fight, you're going to have to plan. That's the point I'm trying to make. You're going to have to plan this. And some things God is not going to miraculously deliver you out of. God is going to make you handle the trouble on your own, which means you will not be instantaneously delivered from smoking or drinking. You will not be instantly healed from the hip pain. There are some things God is saying you're going to have to process methodically, strategically, go through the process of getting rid of or making this conquest to move forward in your life. You are going to have to fight this battle strategically. Now, so all of this is important while I'm saying learning how to deal with trouble, designated places, isolated places. I hope I have enough time to bring this home for you because it's getting ready to build right now. The city was not going to be taken miraculously. God does things for you in the beginning of your faith and your salvation. He does a lot of miracles for you, but as you mature in God, those miracles go away. You can pray all you want to, but some stuff ain't changing, ain't moving. You have to learn the strategies and the plans of how to deal with it. You have to get better at dealing with trouble. You have to get better at dealing with yourself. The second thing we learned from this is that they would have to strategize and use wit and knowledge. The first thing is that it wasn't going to be taken miraculously. The second thing is that they would have to strategize and use wit and knowledge. You have to, how many used to play Battleship? You remember Sink My Battleship? But you would have to strategize on where you thought the person on the other side of you, where you thought they put their ship. And you say, E14, and you say, miss. E2, hit. And then so you figure out whether E2 and is E3, E4, until you sink the whole battleship. You're going to have to think who you're dealing with, what your situation is, what type of boss you have, whether or not somebody's plotting or setting you up. You're going to have to be strategic in how you're going to get this promotion. Because, and why are you getting the promotion? Not for the salary, but because the promotion is going to set you up to be in your maximum position of your promised land, to use your gifts to the maximum capacity, because that's your destiny. Are you tracking? The third thing is they would have to plan and labor and toil for these victories. So the first thing, it's not going to happen miraculously. The second thing, it's going to happen in your mind. You're going to have to think about it. The third thing is you're going to have to plan and labor. You're going to have to work at it. You're going to have to get a spear. You're going to have to fight. You're going to have to write a grant. You're going to have to write a letter. You're going to have to go down there. You're going to have to push the car. You're going to have to go to school, get the degree. You're going to have to work it. You're going to have to work it. No more crybaby fallout. This is not happening the way I want to. I'm going to storm out the room and just forget about it. No, you're going to have to put your hands to the plow and do what God told you to do. But the fact that God did the initial victory should give confidence that God will give you victory with this. The first thing is that it's not going to happen miraculously. The second thing is going to happen in your mind. The third thing is you're going to have to use your labor. But the fourth thing is Jericho's victory will give you confidence. Jericho's victory will give you confidence to take this city. Now, this is why I ask you, get familiar with your strategies. I ask you to research strategy. I ask you to think about how to deal with the plan. Do you see how in the seventh or eighth week, this lesson is correlating to a lesson or homework assignment I gave you in the first week? Do you not see that the Holy Spirit is making all this tie up together? I had not studied chapter 8 in this depth by the time I had studied the first chapter. This is syncing up for a reason, y'all. I'm telling you that if you do these homework assignments, if you follow this lesson class from week to week, I'm telling you, God is going to bring you into your promised land. I'm telling you. You sit there, I don't know what I'm called to do. I don't know what I'm gifted to do. Because you want somebody to give you something. You don't want to do the work. All right, let's go back to verse 3, because this is getting ready. I'm about to loop you. I'm about to set you up. Verse 3, so Joshua and the whole army moved out to attack Ai. He chose, watch this number, 30,000 of his best fighting men and sent them out at night with these orders. Listen carefully. You are to set an ambush behind the city. Don't go very far from it. All of you be on the alert. Now, he took 30,000 people. Watch this. In chapter 7, verse 3, he said, when they went out the first time, here's what he said. When they returned to Joshua, they said, not all the people will have to go up against Ai. Send 2,000 or 3,000 men to take it. And do not weary all the people, for only a few men are there. So about 3,000 men went up, but they were routed by the men of Ai. In other words, who killed about 36 of them. In other words, those 3,000 got ran off. So the first attempt was to take 3,000. But the second attempt, they took 30,000. Do you see the difference? He chose to, this is how God is going to do it. The first time he was doing it. This time God is doing it. Let me go back to verse number 5 real quick. And I and all those with me will advance on the city. And when the men come out against us as they did before, we will flee from them. Now watch this, folks. I, Joshua, and all those with me will advance on the city. And when the men come out against us, come out where? Come out of Ai, as they did before, we will flee from them. Now watch this, because what he's doing is creating a designated place. They will pursue us until we have lured them away from the city. For they will say they are running away from us as they did before. So when we flee from them, you are to rise up from ambush and take the city. The Lord your God will give it into your hand. Verse 5 lets us know he lures them out of the city. Watch this. In other words, he brings the trouble to our designated area. Joshua did not take his people into their land. He said, set an ambush. We're going to go in, lure them out. When we lure them out, we'll start running. We'll bring them into the designated place. Watch this. So again, try not to fight trouble on trouble's own turf. In other words, if you're going to fight your opponent, don't go to their house. Because their cousin going to be there, or their brother going to be there, or somebody's going to come home and they're going to get help. Do not fight trouble on trouble's own turf unless God is in charge of a total annihilation. For example, like Jericho. Even in that situation, God had to totally annihilate the opponent. He did not let Joshua and his people go in to do the fighting. God let the trumpet and the sound and his mighty miracle take care of Jericho. The only way you would go in that situation is if God is in full charge of the annihilation. Otherwise, stay off trouble's turf to fight. Now, I want to show you this. Here's Jericho right here. Jericho. Now, here's the Jordan. Remember they crossed the Jordan? Coming from the east. They were coming from the right. They were coming this way. They crossed the Jordan. They took over Jericho right here. Then they moved forward to Ai. Now, here's what I want you to understand. If they're coming from the right to the left, the east to the west, God said, put an ambush in the back of the city. So that means they had to give soldiers to go on the back side of Ai, on the west side, set up an ambush on the back side, so that when Joshua came on the front side of Ai, he would lure the people out of Ai into this area here. The designated place was here. So what we're going to learn in scripture is that here's the plan. Joshua said, I'm going to pull them out of the city into this open area. He said, when I pull them out, the people in the back will jump into the city, burn up the city, so the people cannot run back into the city. And so then they would be trapped between Joshua and the people of the ambush in a trap in a designated place. I'm going to show you in scripture in a second, but I'm trying to show you on the map to help you see this reality. I think it's going to be important. Joshua pulls them out, lures them here. The ambush people in the back jump into the city after the people are out. They burn it up so they can't run back into the city. They come behind the people and trap them, and then they collapse on them. It's a brilliant plan. Brilliant. All right, let's go to the text. Verse number 5. And I and all those with me will advance on the city. And when the men come out against us as they did before, we will flee from them. They will pursue us until we have lured them away from the city, for they will say they are running away from us as they did before. So when we flee from them, you are to rise up from the ambush and take the city. I just showed you that. The Lord your God will give it into your hand. When you have taken the city, here it is, set it on fire. Do what the Lord has commanded. See to it you have my orders. 9. Then Joshua sent them off, and they went to the place of ambush and lay in wait between Bethel, which means house, and Ai, to the west of Ai. Remember, I told you, they set the ambush to the west of Ai. It's on the other side. But Joshua spent the night with the people. So there was a group that was in the ambush, and Joshua was with another group. 10. Early the next morning, Joshua mustered his men, and he and the leaders of Israel marched before them to Ai. The entire force that was with him marched up and approached the city and arrived in front of it. Basically, called him out. They set up camp north of Ai, with the valley between them and the city. Joshua had taken about 5,000 men and set them in ambush between Bethel and Ai to the west of the city. All right, so 30,000 went to take it. 5,000 are on the backside, on the west side here in Ai. Joshua sits up north just a little bit on the east side and calls the people out. So 5,000 here, 25,000 over here. All right, let's go back to the text. Verse 12. Joshua had taken about 5,000 men, set them in ambush between Bethel and Ai to the west of the city. They had the soldiers take up their positions, all those in the camp to the north of the city and the ambush to the west of it. That night, Joshua went into the valley.
9: Oh, beloved, how many of you know the sweet victory of a second chance? You did it wrong the first time. Somebody messed it up. It didn't go as planned, but God. When you correct the things in your life, when you get rid of the sin of Achan, when you decide to be obedient again, God will give you opportunity. Somebody say opportunity. Opportunity is always more powerful from God than opposition is from the devil. If you take that opportunity and trust God, what you lost to the first time, you'll win the second time. Oh, I feel like shouting, I'm going to have a spiritual spizzerinkdom. Until next time, my beloved, may God continue to touch your life.
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4: 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February 2027 is still a ways away, but already making plans. Hey there, I am Katie Evans, and my cousin and his wife and three kids, they live in Vermont. Now, last year, my dad and I went out there, and we had a long ski weekend with them in Vermont, and the kids love skiing. The youngest one, he is 5. He will be 6 in August. He's going to start skiing this coming fall, winter. They get free ski lessons where they live. There's a cute little mountain, and a lot of actually Olympic skiers have come off first learning at that mountain, but I can't remember it off the top of my head. But anyway, they want to ski with us again, and they're like, we're thinking of coming out next year. Maybe we'll do Mammoth, get the passes and this and that. And we're like, you know what? Like, after this year, it was kind of a bum season. If you're a skier, you know what I'm talking about. But my dad, my brother, and I, we're the skiers. My mom, she likes to relax at home. We're like, what if we went to Bryan Head? It's about the same drive time distance as Mammoth, but it's a little less busy, a little more family friendly. So that is what we are planning for next February, and I cannot wait.
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15: I check the emails that I get here.
14: Like work emails?
15: Yeah.
14: Yeah, now is that? Do you think that makes you more optimistic about your day, makes you want to get up, or is it like, ugh, I shouldn't have looked at that right now?
15: Depends on who's sending the emails.
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15: If it's boss man Ronnie, I'm feeling optimistic. 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
14: Well,
15: first.
14: Yeah, look, we won't name anybody, but you know, everybody kind of does that. I always check the emails. I have the same things every day, but sometimes there's something else. 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
21: So now... The blood was shed on Calvary to pay for your sins. Now watch these words here now. Jesus got up from the dead on the third day. 40 days after he rose from the dead, he went back to heaven. 10 days after he got back to heaven, which is a feast day, the day of Pentecost, he sent the Holy Ghost into the upper room. Are you with me? Now they believe in the death, burial, and resurrection because he took 40 days to convince them, I died, but I'm alive. Once they got convinced, then he gave them the Holy Ghost. So now you got some men who have biblical knowledge because they knew the Old Testament very well, skillfully. They had biblical knowledge, and they knew that the Messiah had died, and they knew that the Messiah had been raised from the dead, and they watched a cloud take him out of, back to heaven. And then they obeyed him and went to the upper room, and they felt the Holy Ghost like fire sitting on them. And they started speaking in tongues. And after then, they were good to go. That's the increment that we got to get into, brothers and sisters. That's a breakdown somewhere. Glory be to God. So we're gonna get off into the ABCs of Christianity. You don't need high school trig right now. You need to learn 1 + 1 = 2. A B C D. E, F,
22: G.
21: Come on, talk back to me, somebody. We need to go down to the basics because we're missing it somewhere. Turn your neighbor and say, we're missing something, amen? And so here's the deal. After Adam and Eve sinned, Jesus came and made a portal, a bridge, if you will, for man to walk out of Adam to get off into Christ. Now, once that happens, once a man gets born again, most people in here right now, only a few of you know the answer that I'm giving the answer to the question about that right now. Once a person really gets born again, what is the next thing that they really need to learn to do? Who said that? Walk it out? Nah. What you need to do after that, you need to learn how to pray and get answers. That is as elementary as it can get. Once a person is born again, they need to know how to go to the God of all supply, use the principles that he set forth. Didn't no bishop, didn't no pope, didn't no preacher put this principle in the Word of God. He said, well, I'll tell you what, put on the screen for me, St. Matthew's 21:13. St. Matthew 21:13. Ha ba ba ba shaha. St. Matthew chapter 21, verse number 13. Read, everybody. So what does one do in the house of prayer? One of the main things that you've got to learn to do, you've got to learn to use your faith to make requests of God so God can supply you. If you can't get a prayer through, you're going to be stealing something. In the house of God, if you're not praying, you're going to be part of the den of thieves. That's it right there. Stealing somebody's husband. Stealing somebody's money. Stealing somebody's reputation. You'll be a thief. Trying to get stuff illegally. God has it set up where he will supply you, but you have to ask him in faith, believing before you can get it. Therefore, everybody has to know how to get a prayer through in order to win as a Christian. That's the problem. Most of y'all in here right now. If I bring a very popular music person in here Wednesday night, you couldn't get in here. Folks hanging out the door. Announce prayer meeting, you can sit anywhere in the house. Matter of fact, you lay down, take a nap. Room everywhere. Say amen. Why? Why? Because people have not placed enough emphasis upon prayer. You got to be able to pray. How do you, listen, would you have a big inhale and not exhale? You wouldn't try that, would you? Why? You know you'll die. And you can't be successful as a Christian if you can't pray through. So that's why many people sitting around, they look like sinners, talk like sinners, act like sinners. In fact, many of them are sinners. Because they don't believe that God answers prayer. Okay, put on the screen for me. St. Luke 18:1. St. Luke 18:1. Put that on the screen for me. My house will be called the house of prayer. Amen. All right. Read, everybody. Always doing what? So that you won't do what? So that you won't faint. So 2 + 2 is still 4. As far as I know. And if you don't pray, you're going to faint, as far as I know. So you can come into this place called the church fainting. Passed out. In the spiritual world, you're not passed out. You're just in here. It's in here. You're just in here hoping for something. You know. But you're not in here expecting. Because when you learn how to use your faith in prayer, not only do you pray, you expect to get something done. So the main thing that we need to do is to have a prayer line. That's why God has put this on me. Challenge the people to pray. Challenge the people to pray. Because if you don't pray, God can't answer. If you don't pray, there's some things that God want to do for you and give to you, but he can't. He's not going to violate his word just because you pitiful and don't believe. You have not. How many of you got a family member you know that really need God? Stand on your feet. A family member. Just really, just nutty as they want to be. Just a family member. You know they really need God. Stand on your feet. All right, sit down. Everybody in here stood up. If it's not your son, it's your daughter. Not your daughter, it's your nephew. Not your nephew, it's your cousin. And what do they need? What do they need? They need somebody to go before God. Listen to these words here. Go before God in their behalf and sick God on them. Do you know you can sick God on people? You got to get locked in your spiritual man, locked in there, and say, listen, I'm going to go before God night and day, day and night, until God does something for me and my family. Because I ain't trying to take it. Now, God said these words right here. Come unto me. No, I better read it because y'all go to St. Matthew's 11:28. I'm taking my memory. St. Matthew 11:28. Oh, go ahead, Brother Hill. Look at you, man. Look at you. I may be 80, but I'm not all the way stupid. Read, everybody. Come unto who? Who is a me in this case? Who? So what is he telling you to do? Come to him when you have a what? A need. When you have a need. When you have a what? When you have a need. All right. And what did he say he's going to do? Now, how many know you need some rest? Say amen. Some of y'all just on edge. Some of y'all on edge, just worried. I'm just so worried. Anytime people worry in the church, it's a sin to worry. It's a sin to worry. And some people go to these old concerts where they're singing them old song, I'm so tired. I'm all church tired. I'm just going through so much. And then you start crying too. Me too, me too. I don't even listen to them kind of songs. I switch them off. Give me a song to say, I may be going through, but I'm coming out in the name of Jesus. Don't try to plug into my sad emotions. I've been hurt in the church. They talk about me day and night, but I know that Jesus. You call that the crying pitiful church. Don't know if I want to go. I don't want to be no crying pitiful church. I want to be one of church when people say, I believe God, brother preacher. I believe God. I may be going through something, but I'm going to pray on something that they call Nadehe. I'm going to pray until something break forth in my life. Say amen to these words around you. Next verse. Next verse. Read, everybody. What are you going to keep talking that word rest again? But you got to yoke up with him. You got to yoke up with him. You got to talk to him. You got to get his word in you. You got to come out of the world. Come out from among them, saith the Lord. Touch not the unclean thing. And I'll be your father, and you shall be my sons and daughters, saith the Lord. Am I right about it? Lay aside every weight. And the sin which doeth so easily beset you. Let us run with patience the race that is set before us. Looking unto Jesus. Often finishing your faith. But you ain't going to look to somebody you don't know is there. You got to know he's there. Say amen. Next verse. For my yoke. So when you get with him, you're going to be yoked up, but his yoke is, and his burdens are, telling you that when you get yoked up with the devil, what kind of yoke does he have? A hard, heavy yoke. What kind of burden does he have? Heavy. Make you ugly. Make you look old too soon. And you're always mad about something. Always grumpy. And no worse than a grumpy old man who don't pray. How you doing? He's just mean. Just mean as a junkyard dog. Because they ain't praying. You can't pray and walk with God and be mean as a junkyard dog. You can't pray and faith believe in God and stay in depression. Any of y'all in this and depressed all the time, always staring, I'm going to let you know what's wrong with you. You don't love God, you don't trust God, and you ain't talking to God. So somebody need to tell you. You don't love him, you don't trust him, and you don't obey him. What did I just say? And religious preachers will give you a shade tree to sit under. Yeah. God understands your heart. Being saved is hard. Just bring your money. Go home sad. Read my book. $29.99. You go digging up in your background. That religion game is cold, man. They sell you a cross with a whole lot of diamonds on it. Like that's going to make a difference. Well, I better stop right there. Okay, now. Put on the screen for me, Jeremiah 33:3. Jeremiah 33:3. Put that for me, brother. Appreciate you tonight. I'm trying to take y'all, so I hope I can get there before my time runs out tonight. Read, everybody. Wait a minute here, God. You're telling me to do what? Call on him. Call on him. That means talk to him in prayer. Uh-huh. And he said, I will answer. The God will hear and answer. What did I just say? God will hear. Now, why is it that church folk don't pray? Because they don't trust God and they don't love God. So when you don't trust him and you don't love him, you ain't going to talk to him. Because there's a place in God where you can love him so much and trust him so much until you go after him and him alone. You'll seek first the kingdom of God and his righteousness. Huh? And that's all you want. You'll be saying, God, not my will, thy will be done. Raise your right and say, God, have your way in my soul. Not my will, thy will be done in the name of Jesus. Then clap your hands. Clap your hands. Glory. I said, glory be to God. Now, Philippians 4:7. And listen, friends, the shame is a lot of people don't believe in God, and they're sitting on the pastors who don't believe in God, and who wouldn't dare tell them what I'm telling you tonight. That you could be in the choir, don't have faith in God. You can usher, don't have faith. You can preach, you don't have faith. And have faith in God. Because, see, faith and love will always cause you to obey. How in the world are you going to tell me that you believe that the God of the universe has given his word on something and you believe he's going to keep it and you don't get before him and put a demand on his word? Put a demand on his word. You can tell God, now God, you said this. You are the one who said, call on you. And you're going to answer me and show me something. Well, I'm going to do my part. My part is the call. His part is the answer. But when somebody does not believe he answers, they ain't going to call. They're going to find something else to do. Say amen to these words. They're going to find something else to do. Now, every once in a while, this comes up. And I just heard it in my spirit. Here's a major problem. You have to be convinced that everything you need to have the highest quality of life.

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3: Through loving and obeying him, and then let him go shopping for you. You get the covenant, and you sign on the dotted line, and let him fill out the particulars. You decide where I'm going to live. You decide what I'm going to drive. You decide. I'm praying this for you today, that God would reveal to you that what you need to be fulfilled in this life right here is to obey God. Because, listen, you obey God, yes, you're going to have a yoke. Yes, you're going to have some burdens. Yes, you're going to have to do some suffering. But on the other hand, you obey the devil, and he's going to treat you much worse. And at the end of the day, he ain't got nothing for you. Because all he can pass out is death. The only thing the devil can pass out is death, death, death. And he's the one who's always trying to turn you against God because he knows where he and his homeboys are going. Satan and all those angels that followed him out of heaven, they're going to burn in the worst part of hell. They ain't getting back to heaven and they don't want you to go. They know how good heaven is. They've been there. But they don't want you to go. They want you to go where they're going. Because they feel like that's the only way to hurt God. Because they know that God don't want you going there. That's why they're trying to take you there. And some of us are just big dummies and fall for it. But I'm praying tonight that in the name of Jesus, that you would have faith in God and love for God, and to know that everything you need will come to you through faith in God and you asking for it. Oh, folks, you sang that song years ago. What you need, what you need, whatever you need, what you need.

0: too slow for me. Don't let no old man beat you out now. Philippians 4 and 4. On the screen, Philippians 4 and 4. Oh, my God. Philippians 4 and 4. Come on back there. Put Philippians 4 and 4 up there. There we go. Rejoice in the Lord. How often?
1: Always.
0: Keep on giving God the praise. Somebody say, praise the Lord.
1: Praise the Lord.
0: Rejoice in the Lord always. And again, I say rejoice. Verse number 5. Let your moderation be known unto all men. The Lord is getting ready to come back here.
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2: I recently online started seeing social media posts about what's in my bag. Hey there, I am Katie Evans, and it's pretty simple. Most of the time, it is women, and you'll see them empty out their purse or what they're putting into their purse or their work bag. And, you know, my work bag, it's got a lot of stuff. I've got my laptop, I've got my journal, I've got my planner. But then I was thinking about just like a purse, and I've got this shoulder bag that I wear. It's very small. It's got two little pockets, doesn't hold too much. And I'm just thinking, I'm like, man, why do they need all that stuff? And then opened up my bag and to prove to myself, I'm like, I don't have that much stuff in here, but I did. I had lotion, chapstick, hand sanitizer, tissues. I had a little notebook and a little pen, sunscreen, bug spray. I could go on, but it was just funny to me. I'm like, oh, well, I guess I do carry a lot of stuff. But hey, it doesn't hurt to be prepared. Now, if I'm just running a quick errand down the road, I just grab my wallet and say, let's go. But, you know, if I'm going to the park or something, you never know what you might need.
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0: It's a great day to study God's Word on Through the Bible, and we're continuing our journey through Genesis. This time, we're in chapter 25. We're about halfway through the book, by the way. So open your Bible and follow along as Dr. McGee shares some wisdom from God's Word about raising godly families. But first, Greg Harris, Through the Bible's president, and I have some exciting things to share about what God's doing through the teaching of His Word in the Armenian language.
1: Yeah, I mean, when's the last time the word Armenian appeared in a sentence where you were talking to somebody? I'm asking everybody listening. Probably not too often.
0: Yeah.
1: Yeah.
0: Well,
1: occasionally here.
0: Well, it is on the border of Iran, and so there's that.
1: And we live in Southern California, where there's a huge population of Armenians.
0: Yeah.
1: But it's not a country that gets spoken about or a language.
0: And
1: we're very excited to share some great responses. And this one, the first one, is from a teenager, and I love that because sometimes people think Through the Bible is only listened to by older people.
0: Yeah.
1: And her name is Rita, and she shares this. A few months ago, I started asking questions online about the Bible and about the Through the Bible program. I had so many questions that a woman on your staff suggested we begin meeting online each week for Bible study.
0: Hmm.
1: Those weekly conversations helped me understand Scripture more clearly and gave me a safe place to ask anything on my heart. I really looked forward to the meeting, and I could feel my faith growing as we studied together. As we came to the end of our study in the book of Matthew, she asked me if I was ready to make a decision to give my life to Jesus. I wanted to do that, but I felt it was important to pray on my own to make that decision by faith. She was nice and wrote a prayer for me so that I could pray it privately, and I did. In that moment, I gave my life to Jesus. She also encouraged me to talk with my parents about this decision and to invite them, if they wished, to take the same step of faith. I look forward to continuing to grow as I study the Bible. Wow.
0: Wow, so encouraging. And I love that in this case, this girl did not come to Christ because she was listening to Through the Bible. That's okay.
1: Yeah.
0: She played a role in that.
1: That's right.
0: And ultimately, it was our ministry partner that was able to work with her individually online.
1: Yeah, and Dr. McGee says this. You know, we're not the only ministry doing good out there. In fact, we're just a small part of a giant work of the body of Christ around the world, and nothing makes us happier than that we partner with other members of the body of Christ to see a young woman like this come to Christ. Now, you want to read this next one?
0: Yeah, this is another faithful listener named LaVon tells us this. Thank you for spreading the true word of the Lord so that we may live by it and enjoy it. May the Lord protect you and bless you for the most beautiful service you provide. I hear you every day and feel the Lord's love and peace upon us. We have no one but you. To my God and my chosen one, Jesus the Messiah, I give all glory and worship.
1: You know, sometimes, Steve, the listeners are poetic in their responses to Through the Bible, and it's a reflection of their culture and their deep, deep love for the Word of God coming into their lives.
0: Yeah.
1: Amazing. All right. Our last note comes from Ari, who asks us for prayer. Ari says, I listen to Through the Bible regularly, and God's word has been such a help to me. I want to ask you to pray for my brother, Artush. He doesn't know the Lord yet, and my greatest desire is that he would come to faith in Jesus. As I study with you, I'm reminded that God is the one who changes hearts. Thank you for praying with me and trusting the Lord to work in my brother's life. Beautiful.
0: Such an encouragement. Let me do that now and pray for Artush. Heavenly Father, we are thankful for Ari and her faithfulness and her desire to see her brother come to Christ. I pray that you would move in his soul that he might trust Christ for his salvation. And Lord, that's our prayer for everyone who listens to the ministry of Through the Bible, that they would see Jesus Christ glorified and displayed in Scripture, and that they would turn to you in faith and that you would save them. Bless the program as it goes out now. In Jesus' name we pray. Amen. Now here's Through the Bible with Dr. J. Vernon McGee in Genesis 25.
2: Now today our study brings us to the 25th chapter of Genesis. And this one records the death of Abraham, and it gives the generations of Ishmael and also the generations of Isaac and the birth of the twins, Jacob and Esau, or Esau and Jacob, if you want them in chronological order. And then the experience of Esau and Jacob relative to the birthright. So that this is a remarkable chapter and covers a great deal of ground. Now we saw last time how a bride was secured for Isaac and that bride was Rebecca. And we read now in chapter 25, this will be the last mention of Abraham, that is, in the record, but frankly, his story ended back when the servant was sent out to get a bride for Isaac. I'm reading chapter 25 now, and verse 1 of Genesis. Then again, Abraham took a wife, and her name was Keturah. Now, Abraham, after the death of Sarah, he married again, and this one is Keturah. And she bare him Zimran, Jokshan, and Medan, and Midian, and Ishbak, and Shua. And that's quite a family. He had his biggest family after the death of Sarah. And somebody raises the question, well, I thought that at the time of the birth of Isaac, that this man, he was dead as far as his capability of bringing a child into the world. Friends, he was. But you see, this is an evidence of the fact that when God does something, he really does it. That's the reason that I believe that anything that God does bears a signature. And right here, this man Abraham was not only able to bring Isaac into the world, but he now brings in this great family here. But the interesting thing that we have before us is that we have Medan and Midian. Now, the other boys, I'll be honest with you, that nations came from them, but I can't identify them right now, and I'm not interested because they do not cross the pathway in Scripture. But Midian does. We'll find out that Moses, a little later on, goes down into the land of Midian, and he takes a wife there in Midian. Remember, that's in the line of Abraham, and the Midianites also. So that you have here these other sons of Abraham, but we'll not follow them for the very simple reason that we're following Isaac. In Isaac is the way the Lord put it, your seed are called. It's through Isaac and not through any of these others, not through Ishmael, not through Midian or Medan. And all of these were men of the desert, nomads in that day. Now we come down to verse 5, and Abraham gave all that he had unto Isaac. Notice that. But unto the sons of the concubines which Abraham had, Abraham gave gifts and sent them away from Isaac his son while he yet lived, eastward unto the east country. And these are the days of the years of Abraham's life which he lived, 180 years. Then Abraham gave up the ghost, died in a good old age, an old man and full of years, and was gathered to his people. This is interesting. And his sons, Isaac and Ishmael, buried him in the cave of Machpelah, in the field of Ephron, the son of Zohar, the Hittite, which is before Mamre, the field which Abraham purchased of the sons of Heth. There was Abraham buried, and Sarah his wife. Now, Ishmael comes for the funeral because, after all, Abraham is his father. And here, Isaac and Ishmael bury Abraham. In verse 11, we follow right along now. It came to pass after the death of Abraham that God blessed his son Isaac, and Isaac dwelt by the well Lahairoi. That's where, you remember, he met Rebekah when she came to him. Now, we have in verse 12, down through verse 18, the generations of Ishmael, Abraham's son, whom Hagar the Egyptian, Sarah's handmaid, bare unto Abraham. Now, the list of them are given here, and I have no intention of reading this section at all, but to call your attention to the fact that this is the method of the Holy Spirit. This is the handwriting of the Spirit of God, and that is in the book of Genesis. The rejected line is given first and then set aside, not mentioned anymore, and the line that's leading to Christ is given. And therefore, after we have the line of Ishmael, then we come in verse 19, and we have here, and these are the generations of Isaac, Abraham's son. Abraham begat Isaac. Now, this is the line we're going to follow, and you will find this in the first chapter of the book of Genesis. Abraham begat Isaac. Isaac begat Jacob. Each one of these had other sons, as we've seen. Abraham had quite a few sons here, but they're not mentioned. That is, the genealogy of these men's not followed at all. Only the genealogy of Isaac is fallen. And now we read in verse 20, we're following Isaac from now on. You can forget Ishmael, and you can forget Midian and Medan. Now they'll cross the path of the sons of Abraham through Isaac time and again. Now Isaac was 40 years old when he took Rebekah to wife, the daughter of Bethuel, the Syrian of Padan Aram, the sister to Laban the Syrian. And Isaac entreated the Lord for his wife because she was barren, and the Lord was entreated of him, and Rebekah, his wife, conceived. Now, this girl, Rebekah, is barren. Now, Isaac beseeches the Lord, and she now is going to give birth to twins. Verse 22, and the children struggle together within her. And that is a very interesting statement. In fact, it's so interesting that you can follow it right on through the scripture. This is the struggle. You find that that is the struggle that goes on today in the world. There is a struggle between light and darkness, between good and evil, between the spirit and the flesh. And every child of God knows something of that struggle. It's what's set before us in the 7th of Romans. And the children struggled together within her. And she said, if it be so, why am I thus? And she went to inquire of the Lord. She didn't quite understand. And now, verse 23, and the Lord said unto her, two nations are in thy womb, and two manner of people shall be separated from thy being. And the one people shall be stronger than the other people, and the elder shall serve the younger. Now, this is the statement that God makes to her. The elder is to serve the younger. Now, she should have believed it, and also her son that was the younger should have believed it, because God says that the elder shall serve the younger. Now, verse 24, and when her days to be delivered were fulfilled, behold, there were twins in her womb. And the first came out red, all over like a hairy garment. They called his name Esau. That means red, by the way. He came out red, earth-colored. He's the eldest, but the eldest to serve the younger. And after that came his brother out, and his hand took hold on Esau's heel, and his name was called Jacob, and Isaac was 80 years old when she bare them. Actually, they'd been married there for about 20 years before the children were born. These two boys, and the oldest is Esau. He's old red, if you please, earth-colored. And Jacob, and they called him that, usurper. And he took hold on Esau's heel. And he's trying to become the elder, or take his place. But God's already promised that to him, and he should have believed God. Now we look at these two boys as they grow up in this home. And the boys grew, and Esau was a cunning hunter, and a man of the field, and Jacob was a plain man dwelling in tents. Now, here are the two boys. They're twins, but no two boys were ever as different as these two are. They not only struggled in the womb, but they are against each other from here on out. They just absolutely have different viewpoints, a different philosophy of life. Their thinking is different. Their attitude is different. Now, at the very beginning, I must confess that Esau is more attractive than Jacob is. But you see, you can't always judge by the outward sign. You have to judge by what takes place on the inside. Frankly, you need to see that in this particular case here. The boys grew. Esau was a cunning hunter, man of the field, and Jacob was a plain man dwelling in tents. Now, this fellow Esau is a cunning hunter. He's a man of the field. He's the athletic type, the outdoor boy, the one that we'd call him today the all-American boy. He went in for sports. He went in for everything that was physical, but he had no spiritual ability whatsoever, or understanding, or capacity, or desire. It was always for that which was physical. He represents the flesh. And Jacob was a plain man. And I think that you can Make of that anything you want to. Dwelling in tents. He's indoors. He was mama's boy. He was tied to his mama's apron string. You'll notice that he moved and did what she told him to do. He's really a mama's boy. And this boy, Esau, is papa's boy, though. Verse 28, and Isaac loved Esau because he did eat of his venison, but Rebekah loved Jacob. Now you have the problem right here in the home. You would feel that under these circumstances, they're going to have trouble, and they are, because when one parent's partial to one child and the other parent's partial to the other child, then you have trouble. And that's exactly what took place here. And Isaac loved him because he ate of his venison. Esau went out hunting, and he always got something when he went out hunting. He brought home venison. And Isaac liked that, and he liked this boy. He's the outdoor type. And Rebekah loved Jacob. He's a mama's boy. And very frankly, at this particular juncture, I must confess that this boy Esau is much more attractive. In fact, he seems to be more of a wholesome boy. This boy Jacob is cunning. He tries to be clever. In fact, the matter is, he doesn't mind stooping to do things that are absolutely wrong. God will deal with him. But the interesting thing, though the Esau may be very attractive on the outside, down underneath, he had really no capacity for God whatsoever. And if there ever was a man of the world, he's that man of the world. He is just the physical man. And that's all. That's all he lived for. But down underneath Jacob, there was a desire for the things that are spiritual. And it took a long time for God to rub off all of the debris on top and to remove all the coverings to get down where it was. But he finally did. And we'll see before we're through with this man, Jacob, and he goes almost all the way through the book of Genesis now, that he was God's man all the way along. But he didn't demonstrate it until late in life. And we'll come to that. Now we're told here an incident that took place in the home there. Now, you can well understand that in a home like this, that things would not be too even. There would be the difficulty. There would be this matter of conflict, and it would not be called a happy home. Verse 29, and Jacob sowed pottage, and Esau came from the field, and he was faint. And Esau said to Jacob, feed me, I pray thee, with that same red pottage, for I'm faint. Therefore was his name called Edom. And Jacob said, sell me this day thy birthright. And Esau said, behold, I'm at the point to die, and what profit shall this birthright do to me? Now, will you notice this incident reveals, frankly, the nature of both of these men. Esau came from the field. He was outdoors, and he was tired. He was exhausted. Now, he's not starving to death, as some would imply. And no one that had been brought up in the home of Abraham is going to get hungry. There'd be something for him to eat. The thing was, there was nothing prepared to eat at that moment but this pottage, this stew or soup that Jacob had made. Jacob's the indoor boy. He's a good chef, but not outdoors. He just does his cooking inside. And Esau said to Jacob, feed me, I pray thee, with that same red. Pottage actually is not in the original. For I am faint. Therefore was his name called Edom. And that means red. It means earthy. And this man, he just asks his brother, give me some of this seed. Now Jacob said, and he's a trickster, he's a traitor. He said, sell me this day thy birthright. Now, Jacob wanted that birthright. Now, what was the value of the birthright? Let's look at it for a minute. In that day, it meant several things. It meant that the one who had it was the head of the house. It also meant that the one that had it was the priest of the family. And in this family, it meant the one that had it would be the one that would be in the line that would lead to Christ. Now, do you think that Esau valued it at all? Jacob knew that he didn't, that he attached no importance to it at all. He didn't care about being the priest of the family. In fact, that's the last thing that he wanted to do. He just wouldn't do that sort of thing. I feel today, sometimes when I hear Christians, especially some man who's a Christian, they ask him to do something, say, oh, I'm not a preacher. I can't do that. Well, sure, you may not be a preacher, but you see that there are too many today that don't want to do that which is spiritual. They don't want to even give the impression that they are spiritual or interested in spiritual things. Esau, he didn't want to give that impression. Anyone that would have called him deacon or preacher would have insulted him. He didn't want the birthright. And he didn't care about being in the line that led to Christ. Fact of the matter is, no one could have cared less than he did about being in the line that leads to Christ. And so Jacob sees that. And he says to him, I'll tell you what I'll do. If you'll give me your birthright, I'll give you a bowl of soup. And Esau says, I'll be very glad to do it. What profit is the birthright to me? What I care about the birthright? It's not worth a bowl of soup to me. The value that he attached to spiritual things. Now, the thing that's wrong about Jacob, of course, God has promised him the elder shall serve the younger. The birthright's coming to Jacob in God's own time. Jacob, though, can't wait. And so he reaches out to take that which God has promised him, and he's taking it in, let us say, a clever, tricky fashion. He should not have done it this way. He should have waited for God to give it to him. But you'll find out this man can't wait. And after all, this man operated on the principle, what I can do myself, there's no reason for me to look to God to do it. He felt thoroughly capable of taking care of his business. And he did pretty well, as far as the world would measure it, at the beginning. But there came a day when God really sent him to college. And Laban was the president of the college. And it was known as the College of Hard Knocks. And he's really going to learn a few things in the College of Hard Knocks. But so far, he's operating on the principle that he's clever enough to get what's coming to him. Verse 33 now, and Jacob said, swear to me this day. He sware unto him, and he sold his birthright unto Jacob. And Jacob gave Esau bread and pottage of lentils, and he did eat and drink, and rose up, went his way. Thus Esau despised his birthright. That's the important thing to see at this juncture. This man just sits down, eats a bowl of soup, and for that bowl of soup, he surrendered his birthright just like that. It meant nothing to him. It had no spiritual value to him whatsoever, because nothing that was spiritual meant anything to him. Now, you meet a great many people that are that way. And unfortunately, I'm afraid we got church members that are like that, have no spiritual capacity whatsoever, no understanding of spiritual truth. And that, I think, is the mark of a Christian today, is that one that the Spirit of God can teach and lead and guide. This is quite a revelation now of the two boys. Actually, here he's deceiving no one. He's just taking advantage of a man that doesn't attach any value to it at all. It's just like a man today that has a very valuable heirloom, say an old Bible that belonged to his grandfather, and another grandson wants it, and he pays him 25 cents for it. And the fellow says, well, give me your 25 cents. I don't care for it at all. And I was going to throw it away anyway. And that's exactly what Esau would have done. But this boy Jacob did this very cleverly. But now in this next chapter, and we're going to have to save that till next time, we're going to see he's really a rascal, by the way. May the Lord richly bless you, my beloved.
0: Well, you've heard the saying, like father, like son. 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
1: 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A while back, I went to a yard sale. I know, shocker. Hey, I am Katie Evans, and I love a good deal. I love thrift stores. I love estate sales. I love yard sales, all that good stuff. But I went to a yard sale, and I saw this little kid's shirt that said Yosemite National Park, and I thought it was so cute. I was out with my aunt, and I was like, ah, man. He's like, oh, do you have a kid? You can have that shirt if you want. You know, I was buying a couple other things. They had good deals, wheeling and dealing. I said, oh, I don't have a little kid. I was like, I do have a dog, though. And my aunt's like, yeah, Buttercup would fit in that. And they're like, you know what? Take the shirt. It's fine. So I take it, and it is far too small. Far too small for my pity puppy, Buttercup. I am a bad guesstimator of sizes and such. But so I was telling my mom about it, laughing, and she's like, oh, cut it, just bring it here and I'll put it on my pup Chloe, her little white fluffy dog that weighs all of 15 pounds. Now the shirt might be too big for her puppy, but if not, she'll put it on her buy nothing group. But it just made me laugh because I was so confident. I'm like, you know what, yeah, this will fit my dog. And no, it did not.
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6: The debate on health care is, it's a privilege, because if we were to use the term right as it applies to the Constitution, and if government should provide something to the population because it's a right, then it would make sense that the government would have to provide every citizen a firearm because of the Second Amendment, because that's a right. But I don't think the government's going to do that. So I think we're using the term incorrectly. I think the correct term is entitlement. But at the end of the day, healthcare is extremely expensive, and we need to find a way to provide healthcare more efficiently at a better cost, because right now healthcare is kind of broken in a lot of ways.
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3: We meet people that we share the gospel with, and they literally just do not want to hear it. They will curse at you, get angry with you. Now, look, I would encourage you, continue to pray for them. Pray that their hearts will be softened. Pray for another opportunity to talk to them about the Lord. But there comes a time where you're wasting your time with somebody who will not listen, wants nothing to do with it, and there are people over here who are hungry to hear it. And what he was saying is, if you go into a city and they want nothing to do with you, they're throwing rocks at you, they don't want you there, they're cursing your name, he says, wipe the dust off your feet and go to a city where they're hungry for the gospel.
2: Have you ever been in a room where everyone hates you? It's definitely awkward, for sure. Would you rather leave that room or stay there and let people continue to hate you? That's the image Jesus illustrates in Matthew. In today's message, Pastor Dave says that if you're sharing the gospel in a place that's unaccepting, then simply go somewhere else. It's not you that's getting rejected. It's Jesus. Find a place where the gospel will be wanted and graciously listened to. Shake off rejections and rejoice in acceptances. Now let's join Pastor Dave in the book of Matthew chapter 10. As he continues his message, living the Christian life isn't easy, but it is worth it.

could have been easily overwhelmed and intimidated and upset at the thought of strong opposition. And Jesus is introducing them to view the opposition as an opportunity for the gospel. Every time you're tempted, it's an opportunity to grow. And every time somebody comes against you because of the gospel, it's an opportunity to share the truth. As Christians, we shouldn't be upset by opposition. We should be thankful for the opportunity. Look at verse 19 and 20. But they will deliver you up. Do not worry how and what you should speak, for it will be given to you at that hour what you should speak. For it is not for you who speak, but the Spirit of your Father who speaks in you. He tells them that when you stand before these government officials and you're going to be afraid, don't worry, I'll speak through you. How many of you, have you ever been in a situation, I've had this happen to me many times, where you're talking to somebody about the Lord, you're put in an environment where you get a chance to share your faith, it might be even be adversarial, and as you're talking to them, all of a sudden, you've got words coming out of your mouth that you got no idea where they came from. Anybody ever had that happen to them before? You remember Bible verses that you didn't know that you had memorized. And as you're speaking, you know, you just feel like you're standing over here and watching the Lord speak, and you're a tool in the hand of the Master being used for His glory. He lets them know, look, when I want to speak through you, I will speak through you. When you're put in an environment and you feel overwhelmed, don't worry, I'm with you. Now, let me make this really clear. He's not talking about when you teach a Bible study. Oh, just let the Lord show up. The Bible says to study to show yourself approved, a workman who need not be ashamed, rightly dividing the word of truth. So I will promise you this. I can make you some promises, and one of them for sure. Nobody will ever get up and teach behind this pulpit unprepared. None of the assistant pastors, nobody. Why? Because we know we're accountable to Almighty God. So that's not what he's talking about. He's not saying just be unprepared and just show up and God will show up and speak through you mightily. No, what he's telling them in this case, when they're captured and they're carried away and they're all outnumbered by the world, God is with them and God will speak through them. And when we make ourselves available, God will speak through us. I had this happen in Santa Cruz. This will sound so Santa Cruz. I had a guy come up to me one Sunday and he said, you know, Pastor, church should be more organic. I said, really, bro? Should it be cage-free too? You know, should we need essential oils involved? What else we got going on here? You know what I mean? Just all the other, you know, it's... I said, what do you mean organic? He said, I just think we should all come to church and we should just worship until somebody feels led. And whoever feels like God's speaking to them, let them get up and speak. I said, you know what that's a recipe for? A cult and a disaster. Amen? Why? Study to show yourself approved, a workman who need not be ashamed, rightly dividing the word of truth. Guys, we don't want to hear the opinions of men. We want to hear the word of God. Amen? And so he's saying, look, there are going to be times where you're put into an environment where it's not you having 2 weeks' notice or even 2 hours' notice to prepare a message to share with other believers, but you're going to be put in an adversarial position where you're going to need to defend your faith. And when that happens, I will be with you. When the government calls you out in front of them, I will speak through you. And the Lord is faithful to that promise. Jesus didn't say this would happen when you're standing again in front of a room full of believers, but in the face of persecution before unbelievers. A promise of God's strength and guidance in a time of need. We need not be anxious in such situations, but have peace knowing that you are not alone. The Holy Spirit is with us and will speak through us. I don't know if I've ever shared this here before. I was in Mexico for our 20th anniversary. My wife and I, our 40th anniversary is coming up here in a few months. This was 20 years ago. And we're in Mexico, and it was one of those places where it has all the restaurants are paid for and everything. And we're in there, and I took Spanish for 4 years in high school and never used it. And I started talking to this guy about the Lord, and I didn't even realize it. I literally had a 20-minute conversation with this guy in Spanish. And my wife is sitting there like, what? I've been married to you for 20, it's just, and it was totally the Lord. And then when we got done with the conversation, I couldn't do it again. What I'm saying is that God will show up and speak through us when we need him to, amen? When we're available, when we make ourselves in a position where we can be used by the Lord, he's letting them know, look, when you face these government officials, don't be afraid, I'm with you. You're not alone. He'll never leave you nor forsake you. He's a faithful God, and he will speak mightily through you. Look at verse 21. Now, brother will deliver up brother to death, and father his child,
And children will raise up against parents and cause them to be put to death. Verse 22, and you will be hated by all for my name's sake, but he who endures to the end shall be saved. Jesus prepares these apostles that in many cases, the gospel would divide even their family. Now, does God love families? What's the answer? What's the answer? He does. He's our heavenly what? Father. We're called the bride of Christ. He talks of so many verses in the Bible about raising up your child in the way that they should go, and they will not depart from it. That the children obey your parents and the Lord, for this is right. And it talks about the marriage, and it talks about our children, and it talks about our families. It's a wonderful thing. Now, there's going to come a time, though, sadly, where when you make a stand for the Lord, even people in your own family will come against you and maybe even want nothing to do with you. There will be a time when even family members will turn in their family that got saved. I'm sure, now, that doesn't really happen in the United States in a sense, but if there's countries you live in now. In China, if you have a Bible study and you get caught, you get 4 years in prison. You might have a family member that finds out you've become a Christian, maybe they're a Buddhist, and they don't want to get in trouble, and they tell the government, you go to jail for 4 years. And what this is talking about, there might come a time where you surrendering your life to the Lord is going to cause separation with some of your family members, or even having them come to a place where they want nothing to do with you, maybe even having hatred towards you or turning you in. And when it comes down to it, we love our families, but we need to love Jesus more. Amen? And when you love Jesus more, your family will be better. And we'll talk about that as we continue to move on. So even some, again, will be put to death as family turns against family. Some of the greatest persecution as a Christian ever faces could come from people that they're related to, people that are closest to them. And most persecution, while not unto death, can still cost you friends, cost you a job when you make a stand for the Lord. But we must not forget to cease to pray for our Christian brothers and sisters who are paying the ultimate price for refusing to deny their faith. It says there, you will be hated by all. Who would hate someone, again, who lives the Sermon on the Mount, who's loving and kind and gracious and is reflecting Jesus? Again, the truth is Christians are hated by individuals, governments, and false religions, and we shouldn't be surprised because Jesus was hated. Who is the most loving man who ever lived? Who is it? Who is the most hated man who ever lived? So he's the most loving, the most kind, the most gracious. He's all-knowing, almighty, all-powerful God, creator of all things, King of kings, Lord of lords, most hated man who ever lived. Why? Because we don't want to give up the throne of our lives. Because men want to live their own way. They don't want anybody to tell them how to live. They don't want to be submitted to anyone. They don't want to die to themselves. They want to feed their flesh any way they want to, and they don't want anybody to tell them anything. Guys, and because of that, when Jesus comes, and even though he's offering life and life more abundant, they rejected him and cried out to have him crucified. Christians are hated by individuals, governments, and false religions. Blessed are you when they revile and persecute you and say all kinds of evil against you for my name's sake, for so they did the prophets who went before you. Caesar Nero would take Christians, cover them in wax, and set them on fire to light his garden when he would go through on horseback. Christians were fed to lions as entertainment. Why is it even now? Do you see people going against, you know, even at the Olympics, they didn't mock Islam, they mocked Christianity. It's always Christianity that's mocked. It's always Christianity. No one says, swear to Buddha. No one says, Hare Krishna. They say Jesus Christ, don't they? Why is that? Because there's no other name under heaven by which men must be saved. There's only one King, one God, one Savior, and one Lord. His name is Jesus Christ. There's no other name under heaven. And again, that's why there's so much hatred toward the true and living God. Nobody hates the Easter Bunny because the Easter Bunny doesn't exist. But people hate Jesus because he does. And they're going to be accountable to him one day. Amen? They will persecute us as they did our Savior. We'll be hated by many if we stand for the truth of God's word. And sometimes Christians are hated for being hypocrites. Sometimes Christians are hated because we can come across as hateful. Let's not be self-righteous. Let's not be hateful. We're one beggar leading another beggar to the bread, but may we stand for the truth and do it with boldness. Amen?
And we're going to face opposition when we do. Notice it says there, but he who endures to the end will be saved. He's not talking about enduring to earn salvation. He's talking about the fact that people that are saved will endure. Because if enduring produced salvation, then salvation is not a free gift. It's something we earn. So salvation is then a paycheck. Guys, we're not saved because of our good works. We produce good works because we've been saved. Amen? It's the fruit of salvation, not the source of salvation. And he says, those who endure. So we don't earn our salvation, but it's the fruit that reflects it. It's evidence of a heart that has been touched by God. One of the things that's real popular right now online is deconstructing your faith. You guys heard of this? People are online, I'm deconstructing my Christianity. And here's what they mean. I am walking away from a faith I pretended to have and from a God that I never really knew. Because if they really know God, they won't walk away. They will endure till the end if they truly know the Lord. Amen? When some people say, well, he walked away from the Lord, I'd say he never knew the Lord. And so if you truly know the Lord, you will endure. If you truly know the Lord, you'll never walk away. Real faith endures. It isn't easily blown off course. And a heart committed to endure to the end is required for all who want to live lives that will impact eternity. A faith that hasn't been tested is a faith that cannot be trusted. We find out what's on the inside when we're put in some hot water. And it's the trials of life that show whether or not our relationship with the Lord is real. We're going to be persecuted by the world for our faith. Here in our country, we really don't fully grasp that compared to most of the world. But guess what? There's a time coming where we will. Notice what it says there in verse 23. When they persecute you in the city, flee to another. For surely I say to you, you will not have gone through the cities of Israel before the Son of Man comes. The disciples were not to seek persecution, nor remain in a place where they were persecuted, but by the Spirit flee to another city and preach the gospel there. They only had a vapor of time and were to go to those who were open to the gospel. Can I encourage you with something? We meet people that we share the gospel with, and they literally just do not want to hear it. They will curse at you, get angry with you. Now, look, I would encourage you, continue to pray for them. Pray that their hearts will be softened. Pray for another opportunity to talk to them about the Lord. But there comes a time where you're wasting your time with somebody who will not listen, wants nothing to do with it, and there are people over here who are hungry to hear it. And what he was saying is, if you go into a city and they want nothing to do with you, they're throwing rocks at you, they don't want you there, they're cursing your name, he says, wipe the dust off your feet and go to a city where they're hungry for the gospel. And guess what? Because the harvest is plentiful, but the laborers are few. There need to be more of us who are seeking out the people that are hungry to know the truth. I had a friend in high school. I still pray for him from time to time. When I would try to talk to him about the Lord, I'm not exaggerating, he would cover up his ears. And go, no, just like that. I'm like, dude, have you lost your mind? I don't want to hear it. I go, what are you so afraid of, bro? I worked out with this guy in the gym. He was a college basketball player, I was a football player. We were good friends. And I finally got to the point where I realized I am wasting my time. I need to pray for him. But I have other friends that are more open to the gospel. And let's go share with people that want to hear it. And the Lord's telling them, look, Jesus is coming behind him. The gospel's coming. And you go before me, and you share the truth. So when I come, they'll receive it. And here's the reality. There are those that don't want to hear it. Pray for them. Don't give up. Pray for them. But don't spend all of your time banging your head against the wall with one person who doesn't want to hear it when there are so many who are desperate to hear the truth. Jesus is coming. They needed to have a sense of urgency. Jesus is coming. We need to have a sense of urgency. Look at verse 24. A disciple is not above his teacher, nor a servant above his master. It is not enough for a disciple that he is like his teacher. It is enough that a disciple is like his teacher and a servant his master. If they have been called the master of the house Beelzebub, how much more will they call those of his household? Beelzebub is another name for Satan, and it was something they referred to Jesus as. Simply put, the disciples should not expect to be treated any better than Jesus was treated. If they call Jesus the loving, gracious, perfect, holy Lamb of God, Satan, how much worse should we expect as we follow and represent him? The goal of every disciple should be to be like our Savior. Your day, every day should be, Lord, help me to be more like you. Help me to represent you well.
Help me to love people the way you love them. Lord, if someone needs, if you want to give someone a hug, use my arms. If someone needs a word of encouragement, use my lips. If somebody is in need of finances, use the resources you've given me to care for that I might minister to somebody else. Guys, we want to be tools in the hands of the Master used for the Lord. And what he's saying in that verse, we're to be conformed to the image of his Son that he might be the firstborn among many brethren. Odd for us to think that we should be treated better than our Master, treated better than our Savior. We're all serving somebody or something. And like master, like disciple, there's something in your life that you worship, or there's someone in your life that you worship. For some of us, it's our career. For some of us, it's finances. For some of us, it could be our children. Should we love our children? What's the answer? Of course. We should be willing to die for our children. I love my children so much, it hurts. But guess what? I'm to love Jesus more. And by loving Jesus more, I'll be a better father. I'll be a better husband. I'll be a better employee. I'll be a better man. Seek first the kingdom of God. Make him the priority. But if Jesus is your master, it's going to cost you something. If the world is your master, you will feed your flesh to the point of destruction. Choose today whom you're going to serve. Is it the world or the Lord? You can only have one master, only one Savior, only one God, only one King. Choose today whom you will serve. So point number one, living the Christian life isn't easy, but it's worth it, or Christianity's not for wimps. Expect to be persecuted and hated by the world. Point number two, fear God and not men. Look at verse 26. Therefore, do not fear them, for there is nothing covered that will not be revealed and hidden that will not be known. As we walk with the Lord and represent him to a lost and dying world, we're going to face persecution, again, from family members, from friends, from coworkers, from the government, even some who claim to be a part of the church. And often in the midst of persecution, it seems that the unjust and the ungodly are getting away with it. Have you ever seen that where somebody's living a totally reckless life and they seem to just be blessed? I had a coworker and just

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3: Speak in the light. Whatever you hear in your ear, preach from the housetop. Jesus commands his disciples to take whatever is spoke to them in private and proclaim it openly. Guys, you know why you come to church? You come to church to worship. You come to church to praise our Lord, our God, our Savior, and our King. But we also come here to be discipled, to be taught. And what we do is we want to come here to be fed and equipped so we can go out there and represent the Lord well. We come in here, it's like landing on the aircraft carrier, getting refueled, and going back out into the world. Our church in Santa Cruz, every exit, we put up a sign that said, you are now entering your mission field. As soon as you walk off this campus, you're stepping out into a world that so desperately needs Jesus. And we need to take what the Lord teaches us on Sunday mornings and Wednesday nights, or in the young adults, or in the married couples, or the singles, or overcomers, wherever you go, but also what you learn in your devotional life. And can I encourage you, faith comes by hearing and hearing by, and I want to encourage you to have daily devotions. Begin your day with your Lord and your whole day will be better. And what I would encourage you to do is take what God shows you and just don't keep it to yourself. He's saying, what I speak to you in the darkness, you preach it out in the light. What I say to you in your ear, you speak it out to everyone else who can hear it. And so we're called to take what we learn and not just keep it to ourselves. To take what the Lord speaks to you during your intimate times with him and share it boldly with those who the Lord brings into your path. The message of Jesus is to be public, not just for a select few. It's for all men. We must not keep it to ourselves. For us to have something to share with others, we must spend intimate time with the Lord. Again, daily devotions. And we cannot give away that which we have not received. When you're seeking counsel, who do you typically go to? You go to people who you know are close to the Lord. Amen? You go to people who at least you believe spend a lot of time in God's Word. You know why? Because men are not the great counselors. He's the mighty counselor. Amen? When we counsel people, it's not our words they need. It's God's Word that they need. And the only way we can give them the Word of God is if we spend time in God's Word. And so the exhortation here is that whatever God tells us in the dark, we need to speak it openly and boldly to all who will listen. Notice it says in verse 28, here we go, and do not fear those who kill the body and cannot kill the soul, but rather fear him who is able to destroy both soul and body in hell. That is not a seeker-sensitive verse, is it? What does it say? Don't fear those who kill the body but cannot kill the soul. As born-again, spirit-filled believers in Christ, we have nothing to fear from men. Nothing. Paul said, for me to live is Christ and to die is gain. Again, God has not given us a spirit of fear, but a power, love, and a sound mind. And the greatest way to solve the fear of men is to fear God. As we fear God, we will not fear men. Because what's the worst the world can do to us? Christians for physically dying, we're in Christ's presence, delivering us from sin and sickness and pain and sorrow and a fallen nature. Christians die well, to be absent from the bodies, to be present with the Lord. We close our eyes on earth, we open them up in glory. Guys, we have the promise of eternal life. Death has no sting if we know Jesus. The worst that man can do to you is the best thing that can happen to you. If we truly fear God, we have nothing to fear from men. John Knox, old day theologian, pastor, his tombstone says this: here lies a man who feared God so much that he never feared the face of any man. I like that. He feared God so much he didn't fear any men. You know why we fear men? Because we don't fear God enough. When we fear God, we have faith in God and we don't worry about men.
4: 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We're going through the first book of the New Testament, the book of Matthew. If you're not altogether familiar with the differences between the four gospel books, you're soon to realize that each author had a unique writing style.

0: as well as a specific audience the book was aimed toward. In Matthew's case, he was well-versed in the Jewish traditions and history of the Israelite nation. And his focus was on helping those who were steeped in Jewish tradition and Old Testament rituals to realize that Jesus was truly the one who came as the Messiah, the one they'd been waiting for. He came to be their king. Different than what the Jews had hoped, Jesus was a humble servant, and he died a lowly death on the cross. If that's where the story ended, there wouldn't be much to talk about. But no, Jesus conquered death, rose to life again, and sits at his Father's right hand in heaven. Jesus will one day rule here on earth, and that's something to anticipate greatly. We'd love for you to stay with us through this series and keep learning from what the disciple and apostle Matthew wrote. In the meantime, you're welcome to check out more teachings from this series or from other series on our website. Just go to ccconejovalley.com. Pastor Dave has much more to share with us in the coming edition, here in Matthew. Until then, keep in mind what you learned today and even think about sharing that with someone else. This has been the latest edition of Faith Comes by Hearing.
1: 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May is a lot of things. Hey, I'm Katie Evans, and it's National Mental Health Awareness Month, Military Appreciation Month, National Egg Month, National Salsa Month, National Barbecue Month, National Hamburger Month, National Strawberry Month. It's also National Wildfire Awareness Month. But it's also Jewish American Heritage Month. So following a resolution that was passed by the House and the Senate in 2006, President George W. Bush proclaimed May to be Jewish American Heritage Month. And the proclamation was a result of efforts by the Jewish Museum of Florida and South Florida Jewish community leaders. So thanks to those leaders and many others in the Jewish community, May is now Jewish American Heritage Month. So if you are Jewish or you know some Jewish people in your life, maybe learn a little bit more about Judaism this May. Find out why they believe what they believe. Find out about their customs. We might think that we know a lot about it, but hey, there might be stuff that you still don't know. So check it out this Jewish American Heritage Month.
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11: 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Today's message is titled, A Life Commitment in Matthew chapter 19.
10: You know, when we think about it, everything in life has to do with commitments. I mean, when we purchase a car, we have to sign a very long contract. We signature here, we sign there, we initial this and everything. It's a commitment. It's called a contract. And we agree to pay for that car that we purchased. It's pretty straight up. Before you go off the showroom floor, you got to sign and make a commitment. It's the same with signing a lease on our apartment. You know, we're agreeing to pay monthly payments as a commitment to hold up our end of the deal. But whatever we're signing for, whether it's a car, an apartment, a new phone, we're agreeing that we are liable to pay for it in full. We can't just say, you know, I spilled a chocolate shake on the seat of my car. I think I'm just going to walk away from it. Sorry, you're committed to it. That's what a lease is for. You agreed upon how much it costs and how much you're going to pay. Then there are those bigger commitments like purchasing a home. That will usually mean signing a contract in multiple places that's somewhere between 50 and 100 pages long, which includes making payments for the next 30 years of your life. Yes, we are faced with commitments daily. Most are in contracts from cars to where we live, to our phones, and even kitchen appliances. And we haven't even talked about the more important commitments yet. So we're already wrapped up in multiple commitments. All of us are. Credit cards, all of these things. But then there's the more important ones like marriage, having children. Those are big commitments because marriage is supposed to be for life. And children, well, they're going to be with us for life, some of them. They're supposed to move out, but some are still there anyway. But it's a commitment for a long time. But then there's the most and the biggest commitment of all time. And that's coming into a real relationship with Jesus as our Savior and Lord. Now that is an eternal commitment. And when we do that, the coolest thing about that commitment is Jesus actually commits to us. That he'll never leave us or forsake us ever, ever. Know this, his commitment to us is way greater than our commitment to him. Meaning, there's times that we waver in our commitment to him. We doubt. Uncertainty comes in. We have a relapse into sin. And we lose focus on our commitment to him or his word. Because we get sidetracked by maybe the lust of our own flesh or the cares of this world. But understand this. God will never, ever lose focus on us. He stays committed to us, as the Holy Spirit of God will continue to tug on our hearts even when we walk away from him. He will continually remind us to repent and to come back home, speaking ever so softly to our inner spirit of what is right and what is wrong. See, God has given to all of us a conscience inside. So even if you're a non-believer, when you do something wrong, oh, you know it inside. Why is that? Because God has written his word upon the fleshly tablets of every human being on planet Earth. Everybody knows you shouldn't go kill somebody. Everybody knows when you're lying, you're lying. Everyone knows that. Why? God put this inside of us. We are not just part of the animal kingdom. Okay? And thank Jesus that he did give us a conscience. Imagine if we didn't have that. Where would we be with no conviction of wrong, with no moral compass inside? We would all just be severed from God because of our own wickedness and sin. We would all just be lost, you know, with no direction, without any hope for our future. But again, God loves us. He cares about our future and has a purpose and a plan for you and me this side of heaven. Yes, without question, the most important commitment we could ever make in this life is our commitment to Jesus Christ. For that will not only sustain us in this life on earth, no matter how wacky it gets, but it will usher us in to the presence of God one day in heaven. And that was all made possible because of Jesus' death on the cross. It was the most significant act in all the course of human history. For nothing will ever equal the death, the burial, and the resurrection of Jesus, the God-man, who came to bore our sin on his body so that you and me could be forgiven. And all God's people said, amen. Thank you for that. Amen. Yes. Well, today we're going to be talking about commitment. Now, commitment is defined as our responsibility. It's our obligation, our duty. We see the value of us coming into that relationship with Jesus, and we see the value that his commitment is to us on this side. But there is one other commitment on this side of heaven other than our commitment to Jesus. That is the ultimate commitment we could ever make, is to Jesus. But the next one down on this side of heaven, that is the most important and greatest of all other commitments we could ever make on planet Earth, is that of marriage. It's the marriage covenant with another person of the opposite sex. That is the most serious commitment that we could ever make in the eyes of God. It's when we look into the eyes of another person and we commit ourselves to them. It's not just a covenant with that person, the marriage covenant. It's also a commitment before the God of heaven who instituted and created the covenant of marriage. Now, today, as we continue in this study through chapter by chapter, verse by verse, the Gospel of Matthew, we will consider 3 points in light of our title, A Life Commitment. Number one, becoming one flesh. When you marry someone, you become one with them. God looks at you two, that used to be two, as one flesh. Number two, the hardening of hearts. Men and women on planet Earth in every country has hardened their heart towards God's commitment to the marriage covenant. Many have, not all, many. And number three, grasping commitment, understanding what it means to be committed to someone. Well, let's look at our first point here, becoming one flesh, as we read together, as we start into Matthew chapter 19. We'll pick up, of course, in verse 1. And he says, now when Jesus had finished these words, that's where we had left off last time in chapter 18, he departed from Galilee and he came into the region of Judea beyond the Jordan. And large crowds followed him. Yeah, imagine that. It's Jesus. And he healed them there. Now, some Pharisees, these are the religious leaders of the day, they came to Jesus testing him and asking. So they're coming with the wrong motive. They're trying to trip him up. And he said, is it lawful for a man to divorce his wife for any reason at all? And Jesus answered and said, have you not read that he who created them, talking about his father, God, them from the beginning made them male and female? And he said, for this reason, a man shall leave his father and his mother and be joined together with his wife, and the two shall be one flesh. So they are no longer two, but one flesh. What therefore God has joined together, let no man separate. Wow. Okay. So notice in verse 1, Jesus departed Galilee and he's headed south. And in verse 2, it tells us that large crowds were following him and he healed them there. This is why the Bible says at the end of John's gospel, Matthew, Mark, Luke, and John, it said if we were to keep track of every single event that we did, there would not be enough books to record all this information. Because think about it. All these people got healed. Everybody got touched. Everyone got something from Jesus, and yet we have no record of any of it. Every one of them had a story. Every one of them deserved a chapter in the Bible. But no, we don't know anything about anyone. He just healed them all. Imagine what life was like 2,000 years ago. No hospitals. We got a hospital across the street. Kaiser, we got Cedars right up the street. We got UCLA. We got USC. We got hospitals everywhere. We got, you know, urgent cares coming our ears here. But 2,000 years ago, sorry, you don't have any of it. No therapy clinics, no health foods, no medicine, no vitamins. If you were born super healthy, well, that was good for you. But if you did, if you had issues, you had problems, oh, your life, oh, it's going to be difficult. Plus, there was no refrigeration. Food would go bad as bacteria would spread. There was no hand sanitizer. Think about all the basics that we take for granted today. Showering, praise Jesus. Brushing our teeth, I hope you do. Having a refrigerator, being able to wash our clothes. My wife's always coming to you, got anything to be washed? It's like, yeah, yes, I do, you know. If we get sick, going to the doctor. I mean, just going to urgent care, anything. But back in the day, guess what? You are all on your own. This is another reason why people flocked to Jesus. He was a mobile, you know, clinic on wheels here. He's coming through. He's a walking miracle worker. But he would not just heal people of just the common cold, which I'm sure he did, but he did impossible afflictions. People that were blind from birth, he was making them see. Those who had physical and mental problems were healed. You know, he took the lepers and he cleansed them. Leprosy was like the cancer of the day. It literally ate your body off your bones, and he would just completely heal it. And you're done. The lame walked. Nothing was outside of the scope of Jesus. Nothing was too big. He even raised the dead. Oh, he's dead. Well, that's okay. Let's just pick him back up. Amazing. Nothing too big, nothing too small. But that wasn't everything about Jesus. He talked to people. He made the Bible come alive. He made the Bible make sense to people. He taught them God's word. They understood it. They were able to track along with it and get what he was saying. That's why people follow Jesus, and that's why we still follow him today, because he makes sense. Amen. I love verse 2. Large crowds followed and he healed them. Well, instead now, here we have the religious leaders coming and embracing Jesus. And instead of them saying, man, look at what's happening here. Man, there's a revival going on here. Instead of these religious leaders getting on their face and worshiping him, they became jealous of him. Why? Because the people were embracing and following Jesus, as we still do again today. And it's all that the people would talk about, obviously. For the first time in their life, God had become real to them. It's no longer about something that they cannot reach or something that they cannot obtain. Now, a relationship with God seemed real. It seemed obtainable, and it was alive. And these religious leaders, man, they're feeling left out because no one wants to follow them anymore. Why? Because they're dead. It's all their fault. They had turned knowing God into nothing more than a bunch of dead religious rules and regulations, and they were all empty. So instead of falling on their face in repentance for being horrible shepherds of God's people and seeking God's forgiveness, they try to entrap Jesus to make him look bad in front of the people. They wanted Jesus to stumble with their difficult questions here. Okay, so they could look smarter. Oh, we went to school. We got degrees on the wall. This guy was raised in Nazareth. Can any good thing come out of Nazareth? We'll go in there and we'll outsmart him in front of the people. Yeah, well, good luck with that. Imagine trying to outsmart the creator of the universe in human form. Probably not going to be a good idea. You know, they were so short-sighted, these lost of heart hypocrites here. Well, as crazy as it seemed, oh, they're going to try it anyway. So in verse 3, they try it. As they ask Jesus, is it lawful to divorce your wife for any reason at all? Now, before we jump into this, let me enlighten you on the foundation of their question, because they have already in the religious circles have been arguing amongst themselves about this topic. And there was two religious leaders of the day, and they both took two different directions here, and it caused a lot of division. One of them was Hillel and the other was Shammai. And they had two very different teachings on this subject of divorce. Now, Hillel, he had taught that a man could divorce his wife for basically any reason at all. That's it, hon. You burn the toast again. You're out of here. That's it. You're gone. You're history. Maybe he found someone else he liked better. Maybe, you know, she was a better cook than his current wife was. So he could just divorce her. He could just dump his wife. And they came to the conclusion from a very loose interpretation of Deuteronomy 24. Now, Deuteronomy 24, the Torah, the Pentateuch, the law of God, okay, so it's the first five books of the Bible that Moses wrote. So in Deuteronomy 24, he's kind of talking about the subject of divorce and everything. Now, you got to remember, in Deuteronomy 24, he's talking to a bunch of rebellious people that never ended up entering into the promised land. Remember, God brought them out of Egypt to take them into the promised land. There was over 600,000 men of adult age that came out of Egypt, not counting their wives, not counting all of their children. There was, who knows, 2-3 million people that came out of Egypt. Not any of those men except for two, Joshua and Caleb, that went into the promised land. All the other ones didn't, because they were hardened of heart and callous. So that's where that text came from in Deuteronomy 24, where Moses was laying the ground rules for those that wanted to divorce their wives. Then there was the other group, Shammai. Now, they were a biblical group that stuck with what God said, and they didn't allow for divorce except for adultery or fornication. That's one of the people in the marriage is having sexual relationship with someone outside of the marriage, and that's where they allow for divorce or some other form of unchastity. Well, we're told that they were, again, testing Jesus in this, but Jesus never takes human sides. He always takes the side of the scripture, because God never changes. Jesus will always stand with what is written in the Word of God. Always. And this should be a lesson to each and every one of us as believers today. Because it doesn't matter what we believe. Well, I kind of feel this way. So? But my heart is telling me, who cares what your heart says? The Bible says your heart is despitefully wicked and desperately sick. Who can understand it? See, because there's times that all of us have said, well, I just followed my heart, and I just knew inside, and I did this thing, and it was the right thing. But how many other times have you just felt like, yes, I should make this decision. Yeah, this is what I should do. And then you did it, and it blew up in your face, because your heart is fickle. It doesn't always know. And it's like, we can't just go with our heart. We can't go with our feelings. It doesn't matter what other people think. It doesn't matter what the popular vote is. The only thing that should ever matter is what has God said, period. That's it. And what he says is what it is. We are not allowed to wiggle with our beliefs. Well, I'm a believer, but... Oh, really? Or the way we feel. Or how, again, our heart feels. Because again, we can be wrong. We have been wrong so many times. All the decisions that we make that are mess ups that we think back, oh, I wish I would have never done that. Didn't you follow your heart on that thing? So even if we don't get it, like, I don't fully understand this. It doesn't really make sense to me. It's like, you know, everyone else is doing it. We have to do what God has said in his word. Even if it conflicts with our own emotions, even if it conflicts with someone that we love, one of our children, a family member, a best friend, we have to do what God says. For God has a reason, and he has a purpose for everything that he's established in his word as right and wrong. And it's not up to us to change, to distort, to minimize, or to disagree with what God has already established. Boy, it's quiet in here right now. But that is the truth of God's word. Notice in verse 4, Jesus takes them right back to the beginning. He takes them back to the first book of the Bible, the book of Genesis, and he quotes from Genesis 2. You can't go any farther back than this because, well, Genesis 1, God was a little busy creating the universe. Okay, so now we're in Genesis chapter 2, and he says God made them male and female. Imagine that. There's only two genders. Isn't that crazy? Now, depending on who you ask today, because I went on the internet yesterday, Google, how many genders are there? Oh boy, did I get an earful? It's like, oh, well, this group says, well, there's 12 genders. Oh, well, this group says there's 54 genders. Oh, this group says there's 84 genders. Oh, this group says there's 100 genders. Then this other group says, no, there's 1,000 genders. Are these people delusional? I mean, it'd be like me saying, I believe I'm a rock, so therefore I'm a rock. No, you're still just a man. A stupid man, a frail man, a clueless man, but you're still just a man. Okay, there's only two genders. The God that created the heavens and the earth, the God that created us, the one who makes our heartbeat and our chest with no batteries, the one that allows our lungs to breathe. He says there's two genders. We cannot choose to change our gender. We can't do that. Now, what we can do is we can manipulate our gender. So if I'm a guy, I can pump in so much estrogen into my body that it's just confusing this body, and this body will start to take on female traits. If I'm a female and I pump in enough testosterone, my body will start, you know, because it's confused, it'll start growing a beard and everything else, okay? So I can confuse my body, I can manipulate it with drugs, I can manipulate it with surgery, I can start cutting parts off, but you cannot manipulate your DNA because you can do everything you want to do. You can change everything. You can actually look like the opposite sex, but your DNA will always speak the truth. It'll say, nah, you're a man, or nah, you're a woman. It'll always point back to your original gender because there's only two. So no matter how much someone tries to change themselves, they still ultimately are who God made them. And when we try to look like the opposite sex, this is what the Bible says. In Deuteronomy, the Torah, you know, chapter 22, verse 5, it says, a woman shall not wear man's clothing, nor shall a man put on woman's clothing. That means you should not try to resemble someone of the opposite sex. That would include makeup and everything else. And of course now, I mean, who would ever thought we'd be having this conversation? I mean, you go all the way back to the first man and woman, and then you go thousands of years up until, you know, 10 years ago. And then all of a sudden, oh, no, this is what it is now. Oh, yeah, you can have 1,000 different genders out there. I was like, what? Have you lost your mind? But he goes on to say, whoever does these things, it is an abomination to the Lord your God. God doesn't say, like, yeah, you know, I don't really care for that. I'm not really feeling it inside. No, God says, this is an abomination to me. Okay, now that word abomination, now God uses different words on different sins, but he says on this particular sin, the word abomination can be, in the Hebrew language, it can be defined as, it disgusts me and I hate this. So this is what God says. Now, are we to hate and be disgusted with these people? No, because we have to understand, there's another person in play here, and it's Satan. And Satan is the artist of delusion. And he comes in and he deludes people. He deceives them. And he sold a bill of goods to this person like, oh, you're supposed to be this. And so therefore, you should go and pursue this path. And that person ate it hook, line, and sinker. And so, listen, we as Christians should be loving and kind to these people. And we should be reaching in and teaching the truth to them. We should come alongside them and let them know how much God loves them. And now he has a purpose for them. And changing or attempting to change their gender is not going to satisfy that dissatisfaction inside of them, that emptiness, because that God-shaped void in them is a God-shaped void that only God can fill.
11: That is all the time we have for today's message. I want to thank you so much for joining us today and encourage you to join us next time as we follow along in our study series through the Gospel of Matthew. 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
12: It finally happened. I found a gray hair.
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12: Hey, I'm Katie Evans, and actually, this has been going on for a while. Every now and then I'll be like, ooh, look at that long white hair. And I think about pulling it out, and then I'm like, nah, that's fine. My ideal would be if all the white hair would grow just in my bangs, then I would look like Rogue from the X-Men. You know, I don't know, it's a good look. But unfortunately, I don't think that's how it happens for most people. So yeah, in my mid-30s, got some grays coming in. It's all right. Hey, aging is a blessing. And I think so many people try to hold on to youth and looking young for so long, and it can become an obsession. But me, I'm just like, you know what? Yeah. So I'm starting to get some crow's feet. I'm not going to stop smiling. I smile big. I smile with my eyes. It's fine. But hey, if you do get work done, that is on you. I'm not going to yuck your yum. But just a reminder out there that if you are getting some gray hairs, getting some wrinkles, hey, it just means that you are being blessed with aging. That's how I see it.
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13: Hannah Harper, she's the winner of season 24. She emerged as in the finale against other finalists who I also understand were singing gospel songs. And she is known for singing these Christian songs on that program. And I think, you know, as we've been talking about our kids and we're talking about the next generation, the fact that in 2026, the winner of American Idol, voted on by fans, is somebody who is a Christian, somebody who loves Jesus. She sings country gospel. Well, she's the first person to win from that genre since Carrie Underwood. She won in a long time ago, 2005. So it's been a while. She is married, and the fans joke and say that she sings resurrection rock. She's bluegrass influenced, though. 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
18: God is putting us together for a purpose. And if that union is perceived, then if you damage one, you actually damage both. Because we are meant to be one. If I am diminishing my wife, I'm actually damaging the wholeness that God intends for my own life. She is intended by God to be part of the sanctification of my own heart.
19: 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In today's episode, Pastor Brian shares the second half of a lesson on biblical headship from Ephesians 5. Dr. Chappell points us to the model that Christ has provided for us as a guide for loving and leading a household. You can find this lesson and many others when you visit unlimitedgrace.com. And while you're there, look for Pastor Brian's commentary on the book of Ephesians, which he wrote for the Reformed Expository Commentary series. Dr. Chappell reveals how when we lift our eyes beyond ourselves to share Paul's expansive vision, then we too will join his doxology for God's amazing grace that transforms the world. Let's hear now from Dr. Brian Chappell as he shares the second half of the lesson, Sacrificial Head.
18: Today we're doing something special. We're beginning a series on marriage and family. And for that reason, I'm going to ask that you look in your Bibles at Ephesians chapter 5, beginning at verse 22 in your Grace Bibles. That's page 978. And our goal is, of course, to think about how our marriage is supposed to work and families come together. But if that's all we're thinking about, your marriage is too small. Think where we are in the book of Ephesians. The Apostle Paul began by saying that Christ loved eternally a people, that he is calling his body the means by which he is going to ultimately transform the world until Christ fills all in all. He, by his Spirit, is going to fill the church so that barriers are broken down, that we come together in unity. And then, as every person does their part, living in purity to reflect Christ, worshiping to proclaim Christ, and finally living in families as he designs, showing the face of Christ to family and world. The design, really, is for our families to make the invisible kingdom visible to the world. Did you know that? The goal of the family is to make the invisible visible, to be the face of Christ to one another before the watching world. Let's stand and honor God's word and say, how are we going to make the invisible visible for Christ's sake? Verse 22 of Ephesians chapter 5, Paul says, "Wives, submit to your own husbands as to the Lord. For the husband is the head of the wife, even as Christ is the head of the church, his body, and is himself its Savior. Now, as the church submits to Christ, so also wives should submit in everything to their husbands." Husbands, love your wives as Christ loved the church and gave himself up for her, that he might sanctify her, having cleansed her by the washing of water with the word, so that he might present the church to himself in splendor, without spot or wrinkle or any such thing, that she might be holy and without blemish. In the same way, husbands should love their wives as their own bodies. He who loves his wife loves himself, for no one ever hated his own flesh, but nourishes and cherishes it, just as Christ does the church, because we are members of his body. Therefore, a man shall leave his father and mother and hold fast to his wife, and the two shall become one flesh. This mystery is profound. And I am saying that it refers to Christ and the church. However, let each one of you love his wife as himself, and let the wife see that she respects her husband. I've tried to be honest with you in the past to say, at least in my teen years, my family was coming apart. And the consequence of my family coming apart for a kid who was kind of artistic and sensitive was just to go on numb. And the consequence of that went far into my adult years. And I recognized it after a year and a half or so of being married to my wife. And I can remember I went off to work one day, and going off to work one day, I said to Kathy, the washer is broken. Call the repairman. Get somebody to come in and fix the washer. And she said, fine. Came home that evening. Repairman had not been called. Had not come. Next day, remember to call the repairman. Okay, she said, I'll call. I got home that evening. Did you call? No. And then suddenly the flood of tears. I can't do that. I'm just not capable. I can't do this. I don't know how to do it. I'm not capable of doing it. Now, when I tell that to you, I will tell you it is embarrassing to Kathy for me to tell you it was devastating to me. Because of what I knew about my wife. You know her now too. My wife, Kathy, is one of the most intelligent, capable people I know. Her grades were far better than mine in college. Kathy, don't listen. She was the outstanding musician of all musicians in her university for 2 years running, not just flute players, all musicians. She was the outstanding musician. She is simply one of the most intelligent people I know. And here was my wife telling me she could not call a repairman. And while that was embarrassing to her, what went in my brain was this: my word, Kathy, what have I done to you that after only a year and a half of being married to me, you feel so little about yourself that you can't call a repairman? And it began a journey in our lives of my saying, how am I echoing my father, my parenting, my experience in ways that I don't even recognize? But why is it that my wife is a perfectly capable driver until I get in the car and then she gets nervous? Why is it that she's articulate in any conversation until I would join the conversation and then she would begin to get hesitant and question herself and stumble? What is it about me that's actually destroying you? What evil math is going on in me that somehow seems to say, as long as I diminish you, I gain something myself? And yet it's so typical of us. We have to think it through carefully. Is my headship doing what Christ did for the church to make the church understand her splendor before God? I will not tell you that I had that solved quickly, but one of the things that just began to play in my brain was a picture. This is not sophisticated, okay? It was just a picture that was in my grandmother's home years previous. And you'll recognize it, some of you, as I describe it. It was just this old Victorian print of a boy at the wheel of a great ship. And as you look at the ship, it's at storm at sea, and the waves are crashing over the bow, and the sails are all ripped, and yet the boy's face is just completely confident and calm. And the reason for it is also depicted in that picture is an image of Christ behind the boy with his hand on the boy's shoulder. And the subtext, Jesus is my co-pilot. The message that when Christ is present and real in our lives, we never feel more confident. We never feel better than when we know Christ is near. What happened in me that when I got near to my wife, she felt worse, not confident, not courageous. She actually felt questioning herself when I was close. It was the beginning of a journey of saying, if Christ is treating me in such a way that I'm to be mirroring to my spouse and to my family, what does that look like? And to begin to question words and actions and thoughts that gave me authority, but not for her sake. What does authority look like if it's meant to glorify one's wife? She begins to recognize her ability. Just the end of the story. Just a few years ago, our washer was on the blink again. Said to Kathy, call the repairman. She didn't do it again. No, she took the part out of the machine, looked up the number, called the store, told them the part number, ordered the part, got the part, and installed it herself. What a woman, you know. I know it's silly, but it's the journey we all have to think about. Are we adding or subtracting? Glorifying or diminishing? And the question has to be answered not simply for our spouse's sake, because our responsibility is not simply to glorify our spouse. Do you recognize it is to sanctify ourselves if we are the head of a home? After all, do you recognize the difficulty of these words? I mean, if you just read them selfishly, you won't get the point. Verse 28, in the same way husbands should love their wives as their own bodies. He who loves his wife loves himself, for no one ever hated his own flesh, but nourishes and cherishes it, just as Christ does the church. There is the sense that if I'm taking care of my wife, if I'm building her up, then I'm actually helping myself out. Why is that? Well, the reason for it is verse 31. Paul says, a man shall leave his father and mother and hold fast to his wife, and the two shall become one flesh. Now, surely that's a reflection of the sexual union, but it's saying far more. That God has called us from different backgrounds, from different homes, from different places, with different personalities and gifts, and put us together. Because except for those who are gifted for celibacy, who are complete in, if it were, their marriage to God alone, that the rest of us are actually made whole, made complete, made all that God intends to be as we become one with another, as the complementary relationships are building on one another, refining one another. God is putting us together for a purpose. And if that union is perceived, then if you damage one, you actually damage both, because we are meant to be one. If I am diminishing my wife, I'm actually damaging the wholeness that God intends for my own life. She is intended by God to be part of the sanctification of my own heart. Because of those difficulties in my family in my teen years, I would have to tell you, just as I went on numb in order not to be hurt, not to be affected by the pain in my family, I took that sense of emotion into my marriage, into my family, into my ministry. If the Lord had not put Kathy into my life with her sensitivity, with her love, with her tenderness, with her being willing to say to me at certain times in our lives, Brian, you know, when somebody hugs you, you don't just have to freeze up. When somebody gives you a gift, it's actually okay to say thank you. Because I was so separate from my emotions. I so desperately needed her to change me. And you and I know these people. You and I know men who have so diminished their wives that to their own demerit, the man becomes more like himself every day. You know what I mean by that? He becomes more of his base self because he's so diminished his wife that she is not helping him become all that God intended for him to be. He is actually meant to sanctify himself by glorifying his wife, that she is playing the role and the purpose in his life that God intends.
20: 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The Apostle Paul wrote the letter to the Ephesians to declare God's plan that the gospel of Jesus Christ would reach the world through weak and sinful people like you and me. 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
18: He is actually meant to sanctify himself by glorifying his wife, that she is playing the role and the purpose in his life that God intends. I think of it maybe a silly example when Kathy and I were working at Covenant Seminary, and there was a time that we invited a young couple over to our house one night. And just, you know, after supper, we were playing the card game Uno. Do you know Uno, where you put the numbers in order, and you know, before you get the last card in order, lest you win without being able to be challenged, you're supposed to say something before you get your last card in order. What are you supposed to say? You're supposed to say Uno, all right? And the wife of this couple, she kept almost winning, but she would not say Uno. I mean, it just got embarrassing. She could win, but she wouldn't say it. And so she just kept going. She'd almost win again. She wouldn't say it. Finally, we say, what gives? Guys, why won't she say Uno? Well, her husband told us. He said, well, a few weeks ago, my wife embarrassed me in a public conversation. And so we agreed that she would not speak in public until I give her permission. Well, our first thought, of course, was, well, you can't play Uno that way. No, that was not our first thought. How sad, we thought. But the sadness of greatest intensity was yet to come. Some months later, as that particular husband struggled with issues of depression, he had to leave school, and I tell you, I've never heard from them again. But as we reflected upon their lives, what we recognized is God had given him this wonderfully capable, intelligent, loving wife, but he had so undermined her that when it came to the point in his life he needed her, he had no support, he had nothing to lean on, because he had so undermined her that she could not help him, which of course is her divine design as well. That God intended him to build her up, because it's just as he says there. If we are one, then a man who nourishes and cherishes his wife as Christ does the church actually is nourishing and caring for himself. He needs her to be built up because it's part of his own spiritual growth as God in fact intends. We become what God intend as we are helping our spouses become all that God intends for them. It's the building up. It's the use of authority for the sake of another. Where do we get the resources? I mean, if our responsibility is to be using authority for the sake of another, and if the sake of another is ultimately meaning we want to glorify them, and ultimately through that to sanctify ourselves that we may be all before the Lord that God even intends for the husband to be, where do we get the resources to do that? Well, actually, it's right back where we were beginning, verse 25. Husbands, love your wives as Christ loved the church and gave himself up for her. We are being told what it means to be the Christian head of a home by being reminded what Christ has done for us. Men, what's that saying to us? But that you cannot reflect the face of Christ if you don't know the face of Christ toward you. As we understand what his forgiveness, what his encouragement, what his support, what his pardon is, then our tanks begin to fill up with grace. And it's really out of the overflow of the grace that we know that we're able to minister in our families as God intends. I recognize that what that may mean for us even today is that you have to drink deeply of that grace again. Listen, I cannot talk about husband and wife relationships without thinking about my own failures and faults. I trust that is true of every sensitive head of a home here. That I'm saying things that you recognize are beyond you to some extent, apart from the grace and mercy of God, which means we have to drink of it again to say, this is the very same apostle who said that Jesus can.

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3: Office to be close to him, and he would have somebody to walk her back home, and she would walk again, sometimes as many as 10 times a day, not even remembering she'd already made the journey. Until one night, after one of those 10-mile days, he, in getting her dressed for bed, took off her shoes and found her feet bloody. And in washing her feet, discerned that even more Christ-like act to which he was being called. As the leader of his home, who would use his position, his understanding, even his authority for the sake of another, he resigned from his position of prestige in order to care for his wife. When that was put out in an article and later in a book form, some of you will know the book called Muriel's Blessing. People just overwhelmingly responded to this man who gave so much for his wife's glory. People called him, they wrote him, they renewed their vows. Some of them restored marriages that had long been broken. And McQuilkin, who was at that point suffering with cancer himself, said to his oncologist one day, "I don't get it. I want to care for my wife. Why is caring for my wife so moving to other people?" And the oncologist said, "It is no mystery to me. In my profession, where I care for so many couples, it is not rare at all for a wife to give herself to her husband's care. But," he said, "it is actually quite rare for a husband to give himself for his wife's care. It should not be so in the church. What God has called us to do is to recognize the great grace which we have received. And having received it and understood it, not walk away from it, not say it's not my responsibility to make sure my family knows this, but to use my authority to see that love and justice and mercy are known in this place because I have known it. And in making sure that my family knows this, I lead in the gospel, that my wife might know her glory and I might know more of the grace because I have shown it to another. May Christ, men, make you a mirror of the grace that is in Christ Jesus for a glorious home, a glorious spouse, and a blessed marriage."
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6: There is power in prayer, and we can be praying for one another every day. Hey there, I am Katie Evans, and if you're part of a church, ask if they have an email prayer chain. My church does, and it's always great to be on that. And maybe your church doesn't. Well, maybe you can start one. That's all right. Be a go-getter. But you can also go to the station website and enter the keyword prayer. You are going to see prayer requests from all sorts of people. Some of them are short, some of them are long, some are detailed, some are vague. Some of them, people put their names like this one. Gloria says, "Lord, help me to be prosperous. Help me to learn your words and live the way you want me to live. Lord, let me

0: become closer to you and always know that you are there and put you first, Lord. Wherever, whatever you want for me, please open the door. Lord, keep me with a steady mind and a good heart. In Jesus' name I pray. Amen. We got time for one more. This one, it says, our daughter has been struggling with prescription drug addiction. Please pray that she'll be freed from every desire to abuse drugs. Please pray she will seek God for deliverance through Christ Jesus. Help us as parents continue to trust the Lord for peace while we wait.
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2: The notion that human beings have particular right to life, liberty, pursuit of happiness, basic things that don't actually require anything from somebody else, that is a uniquely American thing. 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
11: 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We've got to take the difficulties of our lives and lay them down at the cross. We need to come to Jesus and say, Lord, this is the beef that I have with my life, and I'm giving it to you. 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
10: 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I'm David Jay, thanking you for joining us today as we listen, learn, and are challenged by God's Word, the Bible. What do you do when heaven feels silent? When you've prayed, believed, even begged, and still nothing changes? When the person you love isn't healed? When the worst actually happens? When it feels like evil is winning? Where is God in all of that? This May, Pastor Jack Hibbs' featured resource is Why Doesn't God Answer My Prayers by Erwin Lutzer. 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You know, a positive attitude, it's a good thing. But we're not actually failing God if the difficulties of life become challenging or even a bit overwhelming. You see, many of us have the delusion that the Christian life should be without difficulty. But everyone, including the Christ follower, will experience difficulty. Hardships, well, they're a part of life and no one escapes them. The good news is that God can use them to teach us, to shape us, and to even strengthen our faith. So today, Pastor Jack teaches us that difficulties help us recognize our need for God. When life is easy, we often ignore Him. But the hard times, well, they push us to seek Him and depend upon Him even more. Now with his message called Disciplines of Difficulty, Part 1. Here's pastor and Bible teacher, Jack Hibbs.
11: Pray now that you'd bless the going forth of your word to our hearts. And Lord, you've been preparing us actually for this discipline tonight in and with our lives. So Father, please help the going forth of your word now in Jesus' name. Amen. Well, grab your Bibles tonight and turn, if you would, to Matthew chapter 28. Put your finger there. Matthew chapter 28 in the theme verse for the entire series of the Disciplines of Life series. Matthew chapter 28, verses 18 to 20. You know that by now. And once you get your finger there, I'm going to want you to go back a little bit and mark Matthew chapter 9. Matthew chapter 28 and Matthew chapter 9, the Disciplines of Life series. Tonight we come to the discipline of difficulty. The discipline of difficulty. What can that mean? And I got to tell you right now, while you're going there, it is absolutely impossible for me to not only cover this in detail, even if I had all the time in the world. It's impossible to do that. And here's the reason why. God has allowed, ordained, engineered, uses to his glory difficulty. And here's the worst thing of all is for the person tonight who might be here or who may be listening or watching right now to say, I will not confess that, Pastor. I will not see difficulty. Oh, yeah, you will. Nope, not going to confess it, not going to say it. Well, you're going to have it. And just when I say it like that, there's a little bit of a cringe because you might think, oh, no. Why do we do this? It's because we don't understand, first of all, the very nature of our God. But when we talk about difficulty, every one of us, to some degree or another, has gone through, is going through, shall go through difficulty. It has to happen. It's part of life. But if you are a Christian tonight, it comes with great instruction. It comes with great purpose. In fact, listen to these verses, Matthew 28, 18. Jesus said, "All authority has been given to me." And remember, he's your pastor. He's the shepherd of your soul. "All authority has been given to me," Jesus said, "in heaven and on earth. Go therefore and make disciples of all nations, baptizing them in the name of the Father and of the Son and of the Holy Spirit, teaching them to observe all things," not some of it, all of it, because it's good, "that I have commanded you, and behold, I am with you always, even unto the end of the world," or the end of the age, the culmination of time. Now, Matthew chapter 9, listen to this, beginning at verse 9. "As Jesus passed on from there, he saw a man named Matthew sitting at the tax office," or the collection gate, the toll booth in our day, literally, on a Roman road. And he said to him, follow me. And so he, that is Matthew, arose and followed him. And now it happened as Jesus sat at the table in the house that behold, many tax collectors and sinners came and sat down with him and his disciples. And when the Pharisees saw it, those are the professional religionists, when they saw it, they said to his disciples, why does your teacher eat with tax collectors and sinners? I want you to circle the word there that they followed, that he, Matthew, followed in verse 9, that he followed Jesus. That word in Greek means that he decided in an instant, in a moment's time, to get up and go in the, quote, same way. That's what that word means, to go in the same way or to journey. Our video on demand, our internet television program is called Journey. Why? It's a form of discipleship. It's following Christ. When you follow Jesus, when he says, come and follow me. My goodness, last Sunday, by the end of third service, we saw close to 100 people make decisions for Jesus last Sunday. And what was he saying to them? Why did they respond and make a decision for Christ? He was saying to them, come and follow me. Journey with me. We would also use the word to pilgrim or to venture with Christ, to take a journey with him, to accompany him. Jesus is inviting us. Noah Webster in his dictionary defines the word difficulty, that which is arduous. Do we even hear that word anymore, arduous? That which is arduous, a thing that is hard or hard to do, hard to understand, that which is occasioned by labor, listen to this, by perplexity, hardship, something that which requires perseverance, something that is to be overcome, to be solved, to be defeated, an obstacle which is between you, listen to this, I love it, an obstacle which is between you and your intended goal, difficulty. It's been said that the greater the goal in life, the greater the level of difficulty. And no one wants to sign up, let's be honest, for difficulty. Maybe you're here tonight and it's your first time in church and your friends have brought you, and believe me, let me tell you, they've been praying for you and they want you to come to Christ. They want you to make a decision for Jesus. They've been loving on you. They might have been buying you lunch or doing things to you, all because they love you. They want you to be born again, Jesus said. They want you in heaven with them. But let me be the first to tell you, you make a decision for Jesus tonight, and it is difficult. But it is a difficulty that comes with great reward. You see, Jack, you're not encouraging my friend to choose Christ tonight, are you? I am, because listen, everybody in life will have difficulty. Only the Christian has it with purpose. Has it with meaning, has it with an intended goal in sight. There's a reason for our suffering. A lot of people, I don't know what's going on. I honestly, I'm going to report to you something that I'm hearing in the last couple of months by so many people. And it's not only here in this church. I'm getting emails. People are stopping me at other churches where I might be speaking. And I'm hearing this. And I don't know, look, I don't put any stock into this because God can show me. He hasn't shown me this. I'm not saying I don't believe you. I'm just saying he can tell me if he wants me to know. But so many people are saying, Pastor Jack, the Lord is showing me great, great destruction. And I see visions of tremendous difficulty and peril coming to America and the world. I saw a vision of this happening in the Middle East and all of these words of foreboding and impending judgment and doom. And listen, I'm not discounting that. I haven't seen it. Do I doubt such things could happen soon? I don't doubt it. Is America certainly worthy of discipline from God? Yes, we are. But without those things, life is still difficult. But with the world going on the course that it is around the world, and all the threats that are out there in Europe right now, and in China, Russia, United States, under constant terrorist chatter and threats, something's supposed to happen. What should that do to you? Well, number one, as a Christian, you should Make sure that your faith is rooted and grounded in Christ and that you're not soon shaken by these things. Jesus said, everything that can be shaken shall be shaken, and only that which can remain shall remain. So your life needs to be anchored upon Christ. You need to be trusting Jesus. And things are happening in the world that is encouraging us, really, and is pushing us onward to trust Christ. But no one wants to sign up for difficulty, I think. And the reason why I put that in there is because when we begin as Christians to embrace the discipline of difficulty and understand that there is a growth and a maturity that comes through hardship, trials, that arduous journey of following Christ, you can't buy it. You can't go to Bible college and get it. You can't get it anywhere but walking with Jesus. There's no other way. And in your life, you're going to have a hardship. You're going to have difficulty, no matter who you might be. But I thank God that for the Christian, the Lord grabs our hand, does he not? And does he not walk us through every difficulty? I have to confess, I've gone through difficulties and I'm going through them. And what's interesting, we're all praying back stage earlier tonight, and in my prayer with the guys, I said, you know, Lord, it's amazing how good and kind you are, because I've been going through stuff for so long in my own private life. Everything's great with my wife and I. We love each other. We're crazy about each other. All that's fine and dandy. My kids love Jesus. Everything's good. I'm talking about just physical things and continuing on and decision things. Lord, show me, and what's next? And if you don't come back, what about the next 20 years? What about the next 10 years? And all that stuff, and people's problems, your situation, all that stuff weighs on your hearts. And you ought to hang out with Lisa and I someday. You probably never want to hang out with us again, because when we're away from you, we're talking about you, not about you, but about you. We're praying for you and we're discussing, and, well, what do you think we should do? And what about that? And he said this to her, and she doesn't want to be married anymore. And then the child came home and she's pregnant, and the father wants to throw the little girl out, and all the stuff. Difficulties. And you have a tendency to say, oh man, this is too much. And then you realize, wait a minute, in my own life, as we were praying backstage, Lord, there are difficulties in my life that are now so constant, so there, that I'm used to them. And I want to tell you right now, publicly, I thank God for them now. So how can you say that? Pastor, don't say such things. I thank God for them now, because it has brought me to a place of knowing Jesus, his faithfulness, his constant presence in your life. Listen, we haven't even gotten to the message. This is going to be... I'll just keep doing the introduction until we run out of time.
1: 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And now, let's get back to today's message. Once again, here's Pastor Jack.
11: It's human nature for us to ask this question. Why do people suffer? That's human nature. The whole world asks that question. Why are things difficult with people? Why does it have to be difficult? Somebody's asked this question. Why do bad things happen to good people? Do you know what Francis Schaeffer? You ever read Francis Schaeffer? Anyone ever heard of Francis Schaeffer? Hello, read the guy. Francis Schaeffer. Francis Schaeffer said it's an easy answer to that question. Why do bad things happen to good people? You ever ask that question? The reason why bad things happen to good people is because there are no good people. So I find I'm highly offended at your statement right now. I mean, come on, what's going on here? No, the truth of the matter is, why does anything good happen to us at all? Have you looked around this world? This world's nuts, man. It's out of control. But God's good. The Bible tells us that every good thing that comes to our lives comes from the Father of lights. I love that. The Father of lights. God is the light giver. But it's also Christian nature to ask, why do God's people have to suffer difficulty? In fact, in Genesis 47:7, I love this. In Genesis 47:7, it says, then Joseph brought his father Jacob in and presented him before the Pharaoh. This is cool. Watch this. After Jacob blessed Pharaoh, this is awesome. Look, Joseph brings in, they're in Egypt. Joseph brings Jacob, his pop, before Pharaoh, the earthly god of the world, to the Egyptians and to the world. And look, watch what happens. After Jacob blessed Pharaoh, I love that. Pharaoh asked him, like, I don't speak Hebrew, didn't understand a word you said. No, he didn't say that. He doesn't say, my, these are nice sons you have. He doesn't say, Joseph, you raised a good boy. He's a great guy. He's really saved our neck here in Egypt. No, he didn't say that. He said, how old are you? And Jacob said to Pharaoh, the years of my pilgrimage are 130, that's years, and my years, he says, have been difficult and hard. Look at, they have been few and difficult, and they do not equal the years of the pilgrimage of my fathers. Hey, I'm 130 years old. I've had a hard life, and I come from a long line of people who have hard times. You ever feel like that in your family? I come from a long line of losers. I come from a long line of difficulty. Who cannot say that? We all can say that. But here's the tendency of our culture today. I'm the only one. Woe is me. I'm a victim. Hey, let's get over that once and for all right now. All right, let's just join this club. All right, Adam and Eve ripped us off. Okay? Want to blame anybody? Blame Adam and Eve. All right? Here's the deal. If it would have been Fred and Wilma or Barney and Betty, they would have blown it too. And if it would have been you, you would have blown it too. Okay, so we just need to get over that. As long as we see ourselves as the victim always, we will never conquer our own lives in Christ. We've got to take the difficulties of our lives and lay them down at the cross. We need to come to Jesus and say, Lord, this is the beef that I have with my life. And I'm giving it to you. I can't figure it out. I can't do it anymore. And Jacob says, my life's been difficult. Every believer can say, my life has been difficult. But what if the very things that you and I, listen, despise tonight, as a Christian, that's taking place in our lives, what if the very thing that you and I despise in our lives is the very thing that we have failed to recognize that has been engineered by God and given to us? Watch this. Don't think for a moment that the world has slapped you or hit you with some difficulty. Are you a Christian tonight? The world does not slap you or hit you with a difficulty. Ladies and gentlemen, I'm here to tell you, church family, that may be true for the non-believer. And that's even a big maybe. I think God is God's more involved in the non-believer's life than the non-believer would ever dare to think. Because I know how he was involved in my life before I came to Christ. And I thank God now that he was involved in my life before I even knew who he was. But in my life, in your life, Christian, everything that comes to your life is handed on a tailor-made golden platter in the sense that it is engineered by God. Did you get a flat tire on your way to church tonight? God knew about it. He's doing a work with that flat tire. Say, I don't believe that. Well, then you have a long line of difficulties to continue on in before you learn the lesson. Jesus said, a sparrow does not fall to the ground without my Father's notice. How much more does God love every step you take, every move you make? He's watching you. It's true. That's why, listen, that's why the amazing truth of God is that all of the stuff you've never honestly, listen, You may be here tonight and you are so not with God, but you can honestly say to yourself tonight, you'll never say this out loud, but inside you'll agree with me that down deep inside there's been a nagging, constant thought that God may be real. What if he's real? The very one that you're kicking against as a non-believer is the very one that you want to run into his arms and be squeezed by him. Amen. And be hugged by him and bring all your stuff to him. But as a believer, whatever you're going through in your life and whatever you've gone through has been God's engineering. Difficulty. It's an amazing thing. Point number one, it may be our only point tonight. The discipline of difficulty, jotted down, it's this. It's discovering God in the difficulty. Discovering God in the difficulty. And that comes this way, discovering the purpose of what that difficulty is. Discovering the purpose of difficulty. The Bible is the book of deliverance. You will never find another book in all of the world that will help you, assist you, and rescue you from the dilemma that you're in. Every year, God's book is the number one bestseller wherever it's offered all around the world. And where it's not allowed, it's stolen, smuggled, brought into. Think about that for a moment. That's bringing the Word of God, the greatest book that brings deliverance to a man's heart and a woman's soul, the Bible. And when Jesus said, and when it's recorded there in Matthew chapter 9, it says, now that as it happened, look at verse 10, as Jesus sat at the table in the house, and I love this, that behold, many tax collectors, many IRS agents, really, of our day, and sinners. That's where you and I would be sitting. There's the IRS guys, and then there's the sinners, and they're all around the table, so we're all sitting there. And they came and sat down with him and his disciples. Isn't that beautiful? What does that tell you about Jesus? What does that tell you if Jesus walked through this room right now? Roll the hands of time back 2,000 years ago and Jesus walks through this room. According to my Bible, are you listening? Yeah. According to my Bible, every tax collector and sinner, that's a whole lot of people, would have gravitated towards Jesus. If you and I would have seen Jesus walk by, we would have said, you know what? I'll be back later. I'm going with him. Who is he? I don't know, but I'm going with him. There's something about him, which is radical because the book of Isaiah says regarding Jesus' physical appearance, he was not beautiful to look at. There was no beauty nor comeliness that when we beheld him that we should desire him. There was a sense of compassion, of love, of care that a harlot, a tax collector, sinners gravitated toward him. Does this world not need Jesus today? Man, imagine.
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0: 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Flipping it back to the Old Testament for today's Bible study. Hey there, I am Katie Evans, and this is what popped up for me this morning. Psalm 112, 1 through 5. Blessed are those who fear the Lord, who find great delight in His commands. Their children will be mighty in the land. The generation of the upright will be blessed. Wealth and riches are in their houses, and their righteousness endures forever. Even in darkness, light dawns for the upright, for those who are gracious and compassionate and righteous. Good will come to those who are generous and lend freely, who conduct their affairs with justice. I just really liked that verse four. Even in darkness, light dawns for the upright, for those who are gracious and compassionate and righteous. And it can be so hard to be gracious and compassionate. I feel like so many of us think, yeah, I can be righteous, but compassion, some people see that as a flaw, something to look down upon, but it's not. It is so important to be compassionate, be gracious, along with righteous.
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15: 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We're so glad you're here to listen. Today's program is part one of Pastor Allen's message called Lessons in Listening, Generational Faith. 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
16: I want to continue a study we started in a previous session under the general theme of lessons in listening. There are very few characteristics in all of Scripture that are more significant. The one, in fact, I think a primary identifier of the people of God throughout Scripture from Genesis to Revelation is that they recognize His voice, that they hear His voice. Jesus said, "My sheep know My voice and follow Me." But that ability to listen to God, not in some strange, weird, bizarre way, but lessons in listening. I hope you're doing the Bible reading with us. This really started for me with our Bible reading for the week. We've just started in the book of Genesis. If you didn't begin in January, I want to give you an invitation to join us now. We're beginning the Old Testament. The books of Genesis and Exodus are really good reads. A lot of fun. Hollywood's made a fortune off Genesis and Exodus. I mean, there are a lot of drama, a lot of good stories. It's not a difficult read at all. Now, when you get to Leviticus, I'm going to step back in and help you a little bit with Leviticus. I'm not even sure God reads Leviticus. That's not true. I'm sure He does. There's a purpose to it. But Genesis and Exodus, there's a lot of narrative that is truly engaging. About 10 or 15 minutes a day, you can read through your entire Bible in the course of a year. It will change your life. I don't know of another single thing apart from your relationship with Jesus that has the transformational impact that a consistent reading of your Bible will do. So if you fail to do that for whatever reason, no shame today. Just join us. But this lesson started for me when I was doing that reading in Genesis chapter 26. God appears to Isaac. This is a father-son story. Isaac is the son. God appears to Isaac with a message that He wants to do some remarkable things in Isaac's life. But it's not because Isaac is special. He's saying, "I'm going to do these things in your life because of your dad." We can read it. It's Genesis 26 and verse 2. The Lord appeared to Isaac and said, "Don't go down to Egypt." Now, if you know the backstory a bit, and some of you may, Isaac's father, in a time of great drought where they lived, had gone to Egypt because of the Nile River. There was an abundance of water and therefore a steady food supply. And when there was a drought in Canaan, Abraham had gone to Egypt for the food. But God is saying to Isaac, even though there's some stress in the land where you live, don't go to Egypt. Live in the land where I tell you to live. Stay in this land for a while. I'll be with you and I will bless you. For to you and your descendants, I'll give all these lands and will confirm the oath I swore to your father Abraham. I'll make your descendants as numerous as the stars in the sky, and I'll give them all these lands. Through your offspring, all nations on earth will be blessed. Wow. I mean, we pray for parking spots. Then God said to Isaac, all nations on earth will be blessed through you. Imagine announcing that in your small group. That gets you voted off the island. I mean, it's a dramatic promise to Isaac. But then God says to Isaac, lest he get an inflated ego, look at verse 5. He said, all nations on earth will be blessed because Abraham, your father, obeyed me and kept my requirements, my commands, my decrees, and my laws. So Isaac listened to all that, and it says he stayed put. Smart man, Isaac. He was a pretty good listener. Now, it's an overwhelming promise, but the punchline in that passage is that fifth verse. God said to Isaac, I'll do all these things for you because of your father Abraham. And then He gives him some specifics. He said, Abraham obeyed me. The translation that you have is the New International Version. Some of the more literal translations, it says that Abraham listened to my voice or hearkened to my voice. Abraham listened to me. You can't be obedient if you don't know the assignment. So the translator in this particular case used obedience as an outcome description of the translation. But Hebrew is an ancient language. It's very directive. It's simple. In fact, if you want to add emphasis in Hebrews, you typically just duplicate the word. Sometimes in English, you'll read a passage in the Old Testament, and it will say, listen, listening. It doesn't mean listen with both ears. It means listen carefully. Well, in this case, it says that Abraham listened to my voice. And then there's four statements made. They're very similar. I mean, I can find some distinctions, but in tone, they're really very similar. He kept my requirements. He kept my commands. He kept my decrees. And he kept my laws. Is there a difference between requirements, commands, decrees, and laws? Perhaps we could identify some distinctions. But the theme is very, very similar. Abraham listened and he obeyed. And because he did that, there is an amazing blessing coming to your life, Isaac. If that was all you knew, it would be it's a point of truth. But there's a bit of a backstory. I gave you the prelude in your notes just a couple of chapters earlier in Genesis 22. Now, it's only separated by four chapters, but it's separated by several years in Isaac's life. Because in chapter 22, he's a young man. His father Abraham is still alive. In fact, God has said to Abraham, I want you to offer Isaac as a sacrifice. And that's not some theoretical thing. They still made animal sacrifices. He said, I want you to offer Isaac like you would offer a sheep or a bull or a goat. I want you to cut his throat and put his lifeless body on an altar. Abraham's waited a long time for Isaac, but he obeys. So he says to Isaac and a couple of servants, we're going to make a journey. God said, I'll show you where to offer him. It was on Mount Moriah, which, oh, by the way, is where the temple, Solomon's temple would be built later, which, oh, by the way, is where Golgotha was, where Jesus would be sacrificed later. Take Isaac. That's what's in your notes. It's Genesis 22. Abraham has made it to Mount Moriah. He's put Isaac on the altar, and he's pulling back the knife to take his life. And he reached out his hand, and he took the knife to slay his son. But the angel of the Lord called out to him from heaven, Abraham. Now, we're left to conclude some things from the text. It says the angel of the Lord called out to Abraham from heaven. The way I understand that, we could disagree. We both still go to heaven. But my opinion, the Lord called to Abram in a voice. Don't touch your son. It didn't say the Lord said to Abram. It says he called out to him. So if God's calling out to Abram, I think it's a legitimate conclusion that Isaac would have heard him. You with me so far? I'm not doing any real gross injustice to the text. Abraham said, here I am. Don't lay a hand on the boy. Don't do anything to him. Now I know that you fear God because you haven't withheld your son, your only son. And the angel of the Lord called to Abraham from heaven a second time. Same scenario, still on the mountain, still with the altar and Isaac and all the emotion. Can you imagine the emotion of climbing Mount Moriah with Isaac alone and the wood and the fire you need for the sacrifice, knowing you plan to come back down the hill alone? Now, the New Testament tells us that Abraham believed if he took Isaac's life, God would raise him from the dead. Still, I'm thinking the climb up that hill could have been a bit quiet. Imagine what it was like coming down. A little different. The word of the Lord, the angel called to Abraham a second time and said, I swear by myself, declares the Lord, that because you have done this and haven't withheld your son, I will bless you and make your descendants as numerous as the stars in the sky and the sand on the seashore. Your descendants will take possession of the cities of their enemies, and through your offspring, all nations on earth will be blessed because you've obeyed me. Now, go back to chapter 26 with me. Remember what God said to Isaac? I'll make your descendants as numerous as the stars in the sky, and will give them all these lands, and through your offspring, all nations on the earth will be blessed because Abraham listened to me and kept my decrees. See, chapter 26 is just some theoretical, theological study for Isaac. He was there in a most vulnerable position when he heard God call out to Abraham. And he knew his father well enough to know all the drama and the emotion that had gone into that moment. And so now Isaac has a message from the Lord for himself, and it says that Isaac cooperated with the Lord. He did what the Lord would said. Pretty good listening skills. Baked in from one generation to the next. We're going to talk a bit about generational faith. How do we take our faith and make an impact in the generations around us? Certainly relevant for your children, but please don't limit it to that. Every generation has to choose for themselves. And the best opportunity to choose to cooperate with God comes from the generation who precedes us and what we have learned from them. What's the generational impact you hope to leave? We're going to talk about it a bit. One more passage in 2 Timothy chapter 1 and verse 5. This is New Testament, because some of you don't read the Old Testament, which is so weird. Folks, when God finished Malachi, he didn't get a gummy and chill. Same God that sent the Babylonians to Jerusalem is the God that sent his son to Golgotha. I promise. 2 Timothy chapter 1, Paul is writing to Timothy, a young man he's mentoring. He said, I've been reminded of your sincere faith, which first lived in your grandmother Lois and in your mother Eunice, and I'm persuaded now lives in you also. For this reason, I remind you to fan into flame the gift of God, which is in you through the laying on of my hands. A faith that lived in his grandmother, in his mother, and is present within him. Generational faith. It's an important thing. You know, it's a concept we don't talk about often in the context of our faith. We talk about it in other arenas of our lives. We talk about people being generational athletes. They have a set of skills and physical abilities that sets them apart, that makes them somewhat unique amongst their peers. We talk about generational wealth, wealth that impacts one generation upon another. It's not always about enormous amounts of money. It's just about the impact from one generation to the next. We don't talk about generational faith as much, but I want to ask you to think about that with me a little bit. What's the impact of your faith on the generation who follows us? And it's appropriate to think about it in the context of your faith. It's probably easier to develop the idea there. But it shouldn't be limited to the people who share your DNA.
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16: 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Some of my favorite verses that Paul wrote, a bit of devotional time, and then some place to journal. The goal is to be changed. We want to be transformed by the Word of God and not just informed by it. Saul of Tarsus, a hero of mine, I got to know him as the Apostle Paul, an unrelenting advocate for Jesus in the face of unyielding persecution. 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Lessons from Paul, it'll help you and I be overcomers, triumphant in this season in the earth. 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
15: Life isn't always easy. 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That's 855-577-2255. Now, let's get back to Pastor Allen with his message called Lessons in Listening, Generational Faith. 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
16: What's the impact of your faith upon the people with whom you do business, upon your neighbors, upon the people with whom you've gone to school, the people you're doing life with, your peer group? Generational faith. I can tell you a couple of things about it. What you do and who you are is far more impactful than what you say. Actions really do speak more loudly than words. It isn't that words don't matter. They have an authority. But who you are, your kids will learn more about who you are than from what you tell them. And so will your friends. A transformational faith which impacts generations is our goal. Now, here's the awkward reality. If we have to do a diagnostic, my dad was a vet, so, you know, the first encounter with a patient or a horse or a cow or a puppy or a kitten was always the diagnostics. That was my favorite part. When I was at home, my dad only treated horses, which meant we went to visit most of the patients he was to see. He had to drive to wherever the horses were. We'd pile out of the truck or the vehicle and go find the horse and hear whatever the farmer or the horse trainer had to say. But then my dad would begin the diagnosis. And I started playing the game really early in my life. I would see if I could make a diagnosis that would match the doctor's. And so I still carry that habit, kind of that diagnostic thing. And if you ask me for a diagnosis of contemporary American Christendom, I would say to you the evidence is overwhelming that for decades there's been a tremendous falling away. The influence of a biblical worldview, of a Judeo-Christian culture on the world in which we live is tremendously diminished. Now, I'm not a negative person. I know God can reverse that. That's the story of Scripture and the story of the church. But you can't get to a better outcome until you can get to an honest diagnosis of where you are. And so this idea of generational faith is something I live with quite a bit. I pray about it and think about it and ask the Lord for wisdom and insight on it. You know, there's a meeting I have had far too frequently in recent weeks and months, exponentially more than I would have had a decade ago, about children who reject the faith of their parents. And in recent months, I've had meeting after meeting consistently with parents who've been banished by their children, who've cut ties completely, estranged from their family. You know, it used to be almost assumed that the faith of one generation would be handed to the next. We could say that about the church. It's not, I wouldn't point that just at families. The apostasy has broken out in the church on such a widespread basis that you can no longer just assume that a building that where the sign says church means that they will be orthodox in their approach to Scripture in the person of Jesus. Generational faith, a faith that will impact the generations who come behind us. So I want to take the balance of our time, and I've got a few minutes, and really kind of give you a how-to guide. It's a continuation of what we did in a previous session, so I'm going to review briefly, but only briefly. You'll need to go back and hear the other session if you want it in more detail. I believe there's something you and I can do to make our faith impactful over generations, just like Abraham. I don't think Abraham was consciously trying to build the plan, but in his willingness to listen to God and then be obedient to what he heard, he changed Isaac's life, and through that, Jacob's life, and his descendants until today's life. You know, hundreds of years after King David was gone, God sent a message to the reigning king in Jerusalem, and he said, because of the faithfulness of my servant David, I will spare the city. Wouldn't you like to serve the Lord in such a way that if the Lord tarried 300-400 years from now, God would roll up and say, because of my servant Joe, I'm about to whoop the enemy. If you didn't grow up in the South, that's really good news if you're with Joe. Generational faith, what's that look like? Well, Psalm 138 in verse 2 says, you have exalted above all things your name and your word. I believe that. I believe at the end of the age, when everything in this present age is evaluated, two things will be exalted above everything else: the name of the Lord Jesus Christ and the authority of his word. I believe that. I do. I'm okay if you follow the science. I'm an advocate for education. I think you should train your intellect and your ability to learn and study. But all of those things should point you towards the superiority and the supremacy of the name of Jesus and the authority of his word. When I don't understand, I'm going to vote for the word of God. I'm going to vote for Jesus. And so when I think about a generational faith, I can tell you this, it's going to be built on those cornerstones: Jesus and his word. And so I just kind of want to walk you through a little bit of this. You know, it's important. It doesn't take very long, for only three generations for us to completely lose an idea. You know that. We showed you a video a few weeks ago when we had the kitchen tables set up all over the building of the kids interacting with some items from a decade or two apart from them. Remember the little fellas looking at the phone book? And they had no idea what. How many of you have never used a phone book? Raise your hand. It's all right. There's not like a tax. It's not New York. You could raise your hand on that. It's okay. Never used a phone. They didn't even know what one is. I remembered when the primary means of announcing that the church was in the community was the phone book. Seems kind of funny. Nashville hot chicken. How many of you ever used DoorDash or Grubhub? You're still afraid to raise your hand at church. It's like, it's okay. DoorDash, Grubhub, you got some people? Yeah, if you want some Nashville hot chicken, you don't have to do anything but find a phone. And some stranger you don't know will bring it to you. How cool is that? If my grandmother had wanted some Nashville hot chicken, Grubhub was not an option.

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3: The other, but let's start with the Word of God. How do you engage the Word of God? How do you start to open your life to that? It's a complicated book. It's 66 books, all bound together, written across a broad period of time by dozens of authors, different styles of literature, different languages. It's not simple. It's not even arranged chronologically, and if it is, I'm not sure it helps. So how do you engage the Bible to make it meaningful? You can't pronounce the names. You don't know the places. The social customs are different. Well, I would submit to you that the way we begin to get to know the Bible is you get to know the stories and some of the characters. It's true for children. It's how we introduce them to the Bible typically. We don't start them with Greek verbs and teach them how to parse a Greek verb. Thank God. We introduce them to the stories and the characters of the Bible. But it doesn't matter whether you're a child or an adult. It's the beginning point. You get to know the names of some of those people. And I spent a good bit more time with this in a previous session. I won't belabor it in this one, but we're reading the book of Genesis right now. Before you, the second half of the book of Genesis deals with a character by the name of Joseph. He came from a family that makes dysfunctional seem like a compliment. His brothers sold him into slavery. And that was his best brothers. His mean brothers just wanted to kill him. That's a rough family. Almost half the book of Genesis, the first book in the Bible, deals with Joe and his family. It's an amazing story. He becomes the prime minister of Egypt. And so we teach people the stories of the book of Exodus. You meet this character named Moses. Pretty remarkable character. Had a little bit of a sibling rivalry with Pharaoh of Egypt. But Moses had God's help, and it works out really, really well. Cecil B. DeMille taught you a lot about Moses. Every time I read the word Moses, I still hear Yul Brynner saying Moses. Charlton Heston. Would it not be too funny if you got to heaven and Moses was about 4 feet two with a squeaky voice?
4: Let my people go.
3: Charlton Heston made it more fun. But we learn about Moses and the plagues and the Red Sea and all the things that go with that. Or you learn about Nebuchadnezzar and a golden statue and people who wouldn't bow and a fiery furnace and three Jewish young men that were being hated, thrown into the furnace. Or you get to the New Testament and you meet Jesus and the miracles and all the things that he did and the wonderful. You get to know the Bible initially by you introduced to the stories and the characters of Scripture. All of us begin that way.
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7: Do you remember when you were a little kid? Maybe it was in kindergarten or maybe it was at home, but there's like a chart where you get stars for doing good things. And some of those things are, I don't know, chores. Hey, I'm Katie Evans, and a chore chart, chore calendar, it's nothing new, but I have made one for myself because I want to try and get into a more regular pattern of, you know, cleaning and organizing. I'm kind of a messy person, and things will get a little bit messy.

0: and disorganized, and then I feel overwhelmed. And so I'm hoping that this little calendar is going to help me out. So it's certain things like Monday, I'm going to clean the bathroom. On Tuesday, I'm going to run the vacuum. Thursday, run the vacuum. Monday, Wednesday, Friday, go to the gym. Just little things like that. Will I be putting star stickers on it? Possibly. I might be going to thrift stores and see if they have any stickers and just kind of make myself a little chart. I think my mom still has my kindergarten, like, end of day chart. If you were good, you got a sticker. Now, not every day had stickers on it because, like I said, not always the best student, best cleaner-upper, best child. Hey, we all had problems, right? But yeah, it's going to be similar to that. So maybe a little sticker incentive will help me stay on track.
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6: Francis Scott Key wrote of a flag that refused to fall, a powerful reminder that freedom endures only when it's defended. Now, a new documentary explores President Trump's fight to protect America's constitutional republic. 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Plus, an inside look at the president's task force combating anti-Christian bias across the government. 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
9: Remember talking with a man who runs an organization devoted to battling pornography. He had all kinds of strategies for moral and social reform. But he said to me, "Nancy, the older I get, the more I find myself praying for revival in the church. I know that apart from God moving in His church in revival, there's no hope of winning this battle against pornography." I heard the same thing regarding abortion from another man involved in social change. He said we could change all the abortion laws in this country, but if we don't have a revival, the hearts of people will not change, and the issue will remain unchanged. You may feel powerless to change your world, but you can ask God to move in the hearts of His people in revival. And that may be the greatest contribution you could make. With Seeking Him, I'm Nancy DeMoss Wagamuth.
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11: 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I'm Donna Cruz.
12: And I'm Keith Stevens. There are so many men and women in all walks of life who sacrifice to allow us to live a life that's free. And what a life it can be. It's an honor to spend some time today with a man who loves God, his family, and this country. He was the star of the hit show Hercules. And more recently, he's been in movies like God's Not Dead and Left Behind, Rise of the Antichrist. Kevin Sorbo, welcome to Keep the Faith.
13: It's so great to be here, celebrating the things we value in this country. 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
6: Well, I'm not sure how you could rate the Psalms in the order of your appreciation for their truths. Obviously, Psalm 23 would be near the top. Psalm 1 would be on the list, and Psalm 119, the longest one on the list. But so many of these Psalms are so filled with practical truth. And, you know, I'll be honest with you, I always knew the Psalms. I taught the Psalms and preached on the Psalms. But I really fell in love with the Psalms during my time with cancer years ago. I found out that just about every emotion I felt, if I kept reading long enough, I'd run into it in the Psalms, along with some helpful suggestions as to how to deal with it. Many of these insights came late at night, early in the morning, when I couldn't sleep, and I just decided to read the book of Psalms over and over. I recommend it to you. It will bless your life, and it will keep you on a positive note. Psalms will help you in your relationship to God, and Proverbs, which is also included sometimes in the reading of Psalms, will help you in your relationship with people. Psalms is upward, and Proverbs is kind of sideward. Read them together, and you will be blessed. Today, we talk about what's going to happen in the future. You'll be surprised to learn that the Psalms are not only about the past and about the present, but they take a look into the future as well. Here from Psalm 16 is part one of The Best Is Yet to Come.
7: The title of our lesson today is The Best Is Yet to Come. We have been able to locate the psalm in some portion of David's life. So helpful to see what was going on in his life when he penned the words that are recorded for us in his journal. It brings to light the nuances of each word and paragraph and helps us to understand and appreciate what he was experiencing. Once again, this is a psalm of David. In fact, it's a teaching psalm of David. It's a special psalm of David according to the words that are listed above the psalm. It is thought by many to have been written during a temporary time of peace, during a parenthesis that David enjoyed in his life when Saul left off hunting him for a period of time. There were two such periods in the history of David. Both of them have to do with what happened after David had Saul in the palm of his hand and let him go. You remember the first time Saul was in the cave of En-Gedi, and David was so close to him that he cut off the part of his skirt and carried it out with him to prove that he'd been close enough to take Saul's life. But I believe the psalm we've opened to today was written after the second occasion when David held Saul in his hands. The story goes like this. Saul and his 3,000 chosen men were seeking David to kill him, and they had settled down for the night in the wilderness of Ziph. After the king and his army had settled down, according to the record, David came to the place where the army of Saul was encamped, and he could see that they were all there and that they were settled in for the night. He asked if one of his men would go with him down into the camp, and a man by the name of Abishai decided to accompany David. Abishai was the brother of Joab, the general of the army. And in verse 7 of 1 Samuel 26, the story is continued. So David and Abishai came to the people by night, and there Saul lay sleeping within the camp, with his spear stuck in the ground by his head, and Abner and the people lay all around him. Now Abishai, who was with David at that moment, thought, this is it, this is our chance. We can take Saul out right now. We'll never have to bother with him again. This is the last day he's going to chase David. And Abishai said to David, why don't we just kill him now and get it over with, and the war and the running and the fugitive status will be finished. David responded in the words of verse 11. He said, the Lord forbid that I should stretch out my hand against the Lord's anointed. And he wouldn't do it. I wonder what you would have done in that situation. But he did something very clever. The Bible says that he took the spear that belonged to Saul that was stuck in the ground by Saul's head as Saul was sleeping. And he took the bottle of water that was by his head and he carried them out of the camp. The Bible says in verse 12 that the reason nobody woke up was that God put the whole army and Saul in a deep sleep. They fell asleep, and how many of you know when God puts you to sleep, you're asleep? How many of you know that, all right? So David and Abishai got out of the camp, and now David goes across the valley, and he stands on the top of a hill, and he begins to holler across the valley at the encampment of Saul. You can't help but notice that David is he's a real man. He didn't take Saul's life, but he's going to toy with Abner, Saul's bodyguard, a little bit. So he starts kind of making fun of Abner, saying, you know what? You're not a very good bodyguard. I was standing right by your leader a few moments ago and could have taken him out. Why don't you get your act? And so he kind of toys with Abner. And when he does this, Saul hears David's voice. Saul responds. He knows the voice of David. And he said, David, is that your voice? And David said, it is my voice, my Lord, O King. And then David said, Saul, why do you pursue me? What have I done? What evil is in my hand? Now, therefore, please let my Lord the King hear the words of his servant. If the Lord has stirred you up against me, let him accept an offering. But if it is the children of men, may they be cursed before the Lord, for they have driven me out this day from sharing in the inheritance of the Lord, saying, go serve other gods. So now do not let my blood fall to the earth before the face of the Lord, for the King of Israel has come out to seek as a flea, as when one hunts a partridge in the mountains. Then Saul said, I have sinned. Return, my son David, for I will harm you no more because my life was precious in your eyes this day. Indeed, I have played the fool and erred exceedingly. It is thought that David wrote this psalm sometime soon after this experience, when there was a brief lull in the storm and Saul's hatred and hunting of him was at least for a moment put aside. And the reason this is connected with Psalm 16 is that in verses 19 and 20 of 1 Samuel 26, we have almost exactly the same wording that we find in Psalm 16 in verses 4 through 6. The psalm written in a moment of history reaches out across history to us today to remind us that even though sometimes we feel like the world is coming to an end and there's so much junk in our lives we don't know what to do, we can still pause for a moment and reflect upon the goodness of God, and it is the most wonderful thing to count your blessings one by one and to see what God has done. I've been reading a manuscript that someone sent to me for an endorsement. It's a wonderful book and it has some wonderful thoughts in it. But one of the thoughts has to do with what's gone wrong with our counseling in these days. I can't help but tell you about it because it's so appropriate to what we're talking about in the 16th Psalm. The writer says that when you go, especially in the secular arena, to counsel, quite often what happens is you sit in the room and they try to drudge up out of you all of the bad things that have happened to you in your life up to this point, so they can then try to explain to you why you feel so bad. Now, most people that I know of tell me that after they review all the bad things in their life, they feel worse than when they went into the counseling session. But this author had a marvelous thought. He said, why do we do that? Why would we not rather, when someone comes who is troubled, sit them down on the couch and say, let's take a few moments and review your life. And let's see if we can begin by thinking of 8 or 10 wonderful things that have happened to you during the course of your living on this earth. And let's reflect on them and let's review them. And let's see if there isn't an awful lot in your life for which you could be thankful. He said, of course, the reason they don't do that is because if they did, the people would get well and they would never come back again. Now, I don't know if that's true, but I do know this. There is value in remembering what God has done in our lives. And over again in the Word of God, we're told to remember the works of the Lord. Psalm 77, 11 and 12 says it this way, I will remember the works of the Lord. Surely I will remember your wonders of old. I will also meditate on all your work and talk of all your deeds. Psalm 103, verse 2 says, bless the Lord, O my soul, and forget not all of his benefits. So easy for us to sail along with things in life as they are, so complicated and so busy, and sometimes as we're in the midst of a terrible storm, and the winds are blowing and the waves are high, and we get our eyes off of the important things, and we forget that there's not one of us who, in measuring our lives against the average life in the world, couldn't say, we are blessed of God. We are blessed of God. So that's what David does in Psalm 16. He pauses for a moment as a hunted man with a little peace of mind to help him collect his thoughts, and he begins to reflect upon all the good things he has in the Lord. Psalm 16 is a wonderful, wonderful story. He begins, first of all, by remembering who God is. He says in verse 1, preserve me, O God, for in you I put my trust. O my soul, you have said to the Lord, you are my Lord. My goodness is nothing apart from you. First of all, he begins to remember the Lord and he sees the Lord in the personal presence of God in his life. In that first verse, there are three different names for God. If I were to read it in the Hebrew, it would read something like this, preserve me, Elohim. For in you I put my trust, O my soul. You have said to Jehovah, you are my Adonai. My goodness is nothing apart from you. David sees in the personal presence of God in his life, the covenant-giving God, the powerful Elohim, the personal Jehovah God. He sees the presence of God as Adonai, and he cannot help but be overwhelmed that he lives his life in the presence of Almighty God. God is with you. He is present with you. Whatever else may be going on in your life, pause for a moment to think about this. You live your life in the presence of Elohim, Jehovah Adonai. And David reflects upon that at the end of the verse by saying, that there is no goodness in him apart from God. Did you know that as a Christian, when you reflect upon your life, and some of you will not believe this, you will doubt it, but if you work at it, you will find out that it's true. Everything in your life that is good has a string connected to it that takes it all the way back to Almighty God. Did you know that? You say, well, Jeremiah, you know, there's some good things in my life God doesn't have anything to do with. You just haven't followed the string back far enough. Behind the bread is the flour, and behind the flour is the grain, and behind the grain is the sun above and also the refreshing rain. You say, I make my own bread. Oh, is that right? Where did the flour come from? Well, I got the flour at the mill. Well, where did the mill get the flour? They got it from the grain. Well, where did the grain come from? It came from the ground. And how did it grow? Through God Almighty letting his sun shine and letting the rain come down upon it. In fact, James says it this way. Every good gift and every perfect gift comes down from above. Did you hear that? Not some of the good gifts and some of the perfect gifts, but every good gift comes down from above. And it comes from the Father of lights. Romans 8:32 says that when you get the Lord Jesus Christ into your heart as your Savior, you get everything that comes with him. It says, who did not spare his own son, but delivered him up for us all. Now watch this. How shall he not with him also freely give us all things? If for some reason I as a father would be willing to give to someone my son as a gift, can you imagine him coming the next day and asking me if he could borrow a wrench and my saying, you know what? No, I can't do that. Once you give the greatest gift, the rest of it is just elementary, isn't it? God Almighty gave us his son, and with his son, we get all things. And that's what David says, in the presence of Almighty God, I am a rich man. Elohim, Jehovah Adonai. And then he goes on to reflect as he thinks about who God is. He begins to think about how he sees God, not only in his personal presence, but he sees God in his people. He says in verse 3, as for the saints who were on the earth, they are the excellent ones in whom is all my delight. David pauses, as we often ought to pause in the parentheses of our life, and reflected upon the fact that he had some good friends among the people of God. He says, as for the saints who were on the earth, they're the excellent ones in whom is my delight. And I wonder if he wasn't thinking perhaps about Jonathan, maybe even Abishai, who went down into the camp with him that night and risked his own life just to be David's friend. But in every one of the extremities of David's life, there was always somebody that God provided. How many of you know that one of the great tests as to whether or not you're truly in the family of God is your love for the other people who are in that family? In fact, the Word of God so very directly makes that a test that if you have not read 1 John recently, you ought to go back and read it. Over and over again in 1 John, we are told that one of the tests of our relationship with God is our relationship with his people. Listen to these words from the book of 1 John. 1 John chapter 3 and verse 14. We know that we have passed from death to life because we love the brethren. He who does not love his brother abides in death. 1 John chapter 4, verses 7 and 8. Beloved, let us love one another, for love is of God. And everyone who loves is born of God and knows God. He who does not love does not know God, for God is love. 1 John 4, 11. Beloved, if God so loved us, we also ought to love one another. 1 John 4, 20 and 21. If someone says, I love God and hates his brother, he's a liar. For he who does not love his brother whom he has seen, how can he love God whom he has not seen? And this commandment we have from him, that he who loves God must love his brother also. And John 13, 35 puts it this way, by this will all men know that you are my disciples, if you have love one for another. So David reflects upon his relationships and the people of God. Have you ever stopped for a moment when you're in the midst of difficult times and counted up the true godly Christian friends that God has given you? One of the best things about going through difficulty, going through a little storm in your life, is that all of a sudden the true nature of God's people is evidence to you, and you find out that you have some wonderful godly friends who God has given to you. So he rejoices in the presence of God. And then very quickly in the next verse, he talks about seeing God in his principles. In verse 4, he says, concerning the sorrows shall be multiplied who hasten after another God. Their drink offerings of blood I will not offer, nor take up their names on my lips. David begins to think about the people that he loves, and then he begins to think about the people he doesn't think so much about. Now, I know we're supposed to love everyone, but David here is talking about those who offer themselves to idols and those whose lips breathe the names of idolatry. David had seen the idols of Moab and the idols in Philistia, and he had heard about the idolatry that had gone on in the history of his own people. And he said, as I sit here thinking about all of this and meditating on the goodness of God, I am so thankful for the principles of God's holiness that have kept me from being an idolater and from uttering the name of idols with my lips. And he just revels in the presence of Almighty God. You know, if God never did anything for us, if we couldn't enumerate on our hands the blessings that we feel, if we truly understand our Bibles, men and women, just to know God and just to know that he knows us is blessing enough to keep us occupied for the rest of our lives. But David doesn't stop there. He moves in the main part of the psalm to seeing God and what he is doing at the present time. He remembers who God is, and then in verses 5 through 8, he remembers what God is doing. And we'll go through these very quickly, but you will notice how wonderfully they are listed for us. He rehearses what God is doing. First of all, in verse 5, he sees that the Lord is his completeness. O Lord, you are the portion of my inheritance and my cup. Old Testament language that puts these Hebrew words together, simply saying that the Lord is the one who makes us complete, that provides for us what we need. It is the answer to the prayer in the Lord's Prayer. Give us this day our daily bread. God has provided for us. Have you ever stopped to thank God just for the daily provisions that he provides? And then he goes on to say that not only is God his completeness, but God is his certainty. You maintain my lot, he says. Now, that doesn't mean God takes care of the empty lot you own out in the country. The word lot here means your circumstances. He takes care of your circumstances. Isn't it an interesting thing that this one who writes these words in this parenthesis in his life is the one who has been hunted down by Saul? He's the one who has been thrown out of his home, the one who has lost his presence among the people, who can't worship with the people of God in his city. He's a fugitive to his own family. And yet he's able to praise God in the midst of it all and say, "Oh Lord God, you maintain my lot. You take care of my circumstances." If anyone had to learn this lesson the hard way, it was David. And it was God who protected him through the long days of Saul's hatred toward him. And then he says in verse 6, "The Lord is our contentment." This is a wonderful verse. I've actually seen this on a couple of Christian cards over the years. Never have quite understood what it meant, but I now understand what it means and what a blessing it is. The Lord is our contentment. He says in verse 6, "The lines have fallen to me in pleasant places. Yes, I have a good inheritance." Lord, when I look back over my life, I've had a good life. And I have a great deal to be thankful for. Can you say that? When I look back over my shoulder, I was born in a Christian family. I was reared on the gospel, nurtured on the milk of the Word of God, given the privilege of going to Christian schools and Christian college, and blessed with godly friends who gave me good counsel when I needed it, and on, protected from the things that could have and maybe should have happened to me when I was running wild as a young man. And I look back and say, "Oh God, man, I've had a good life. I'm more blessed than I should be. I should have lived at least 150 years to be this blessed." but God has blessed me. That's what David is saying. He's saying, the lines have fallen to me in pleasant places, and I have a good inheritance. When you get yourself down in a self-pity party and everything gets out of perspective, you need to come back to realize what you have and how God has blessed you and be content with what you have. The Word of God says we can learn in whatever state we are to be content, Philippians 4:11. Did you know that? And did you know it's something you have to learn? It's not something that automatically happens. You don't just wake up. Some babies are born contented and some are not. All babies are born discontented. They have to learn to be contented. Oh, they may be more compliant than others, but you let them not have their bottle in a short period of time, they become discontented. Amen? You have to learn contentment. David, like Paul, learned to be content. Hebrews 13:5 says, let your conduct be without covetousness. Be content with such things as you have, for he himself has said, I will never leave you nor forsake you. Contented.
6: 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And today and tomorrow are the last 2 days that we have in this month that we can offer this book to you. The book that says there are 5 beautiful psalms for a flourishing life. 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So when you get this book, you will discover afresh the power and grace and wisdom of Psalm 1, Psalm 23, Psalm 46, Psalm 91, and Psalm 103, some of my favorite of the Psalms. 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
15: I always think this because I know what's going on in the world. And Jesus said, when you see all these things, look up, for your redemption draws nigh. And that's something we can encourage each other with. And as far as the president, he's a human being under a lot of stress. He doesn't have the luxury of flying around the moon. But we just need to look at Jesus.
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0: like father, like son. Well, usually that phrase is used in a negative way. More often than not, it points to how sons follow in their father's mistakes. And surprisingly, that's true even of the greatest men of faith in the Old Testament. Welcome to Through the Bible. As the Bible bus pulls up to Genesis 26, we're going to see how Abraham's sins were passed on to his son Isaac, proving, as Dr. J. Vernon McGee liked to say, that there's no generation gap when it comes to sin. I'm Steve Schwetz, your host, inviting you to climb aboard. And as you find your seat, Greg and I have got a few letters to share from our fellow listeners.
1: We do. And of course, it's just the last few days of letter month, which is something Dr. McGee started, and we've carried on a tradition every May and every December. We just say, would you take a minute and tell us your story? And we're so glad that listeners have. This first one is pretty exciting. I'd like you to read this.
0: Yeah, our first note comes from a listener who, in this case, didn't give his name. He wrote, I began listening from prison on a forbidden radio headset. And for some reason, once the radio was left to me by a prisoner who was going home, the rules changed and it wasn't contraband anymore. It only picked up a few channels, including a Christian one. That was April of 1996. And a miracle happened in my heart when I got on the Bible bus. So I stayed on the bus after my release 4 months later and now continue to ride even 30 years later. What a glorious journey.
1: And earlier this month, Steve, we read a gentleman that had a meth addiction and through the Bible helped him. We've had so many of those testimonies over the decades of people that, you know, we would consider in really a rough place in life, real low spot. And yet God's word just reaches them, and I just love the idea of a guy listening, you know, secretly on headphones and in prison, and now 30 years later, he's still listening.
0: Yeah.
1: All right, we also have a listener named Honora who shares this. What a blessing to discover your outstanding radio and online Bible studies. I officially hopped onto the Bible bus back in 2020. I'd occasionally listen to, quote, that pastor with the funny Texas drawl, unquote, but didn't understand that it was a journey to study God's word and that Pastor McGee was inviting me and everyone to experience it together. I will be very soon finishing my first tour on the Bible bus. Having been raised with rituals instead of a relationship, I was blessed to be saved at the age of 52, which also led to my dear old mom, now with the Lord, to be saved at 74.
0: Wow.
1: There are thousands upon thousands of Christ followers who are, just like me, starving for spiritual nourishment. Through a thorough, systematic study of the Bible with Dr. McGee, the saints not only get fed spiritual food, but grow more mature in our faith in God, the Father, and ever closer to the Lord Jesus Christ. I thank God for those hours of listening, learning, and loving God's word as a gift to his children, and I hope to keep listening for as long as God wills it for me. And then the letter closes this way. I'm giving a special donation this year to have the Bible bus receive a complete body haul and the works because of all the turmoil in the world right now.
0: Wow.
1: What a great letter.
0: Yeah, thank you, Honora, for the encouragement and just the testimony. Maybe you're out there and you're in your 50s or 70s and you're a little skeptical and you haven't yet trusted Christ. It's never too late. As long as you have breath in your lungs, you can trust Christ for your salvation. We'd encourage you to do that today. Greg, why don't you pray for us as we begin our study?
1: Father, it never ceases to amaze us at the creative ways that your word breaks into people's lives. And we play such a small part in just holding out the word of life and giving the bread of life out. And yet you do all of the important work and transforming souls and breaking through circumstances. And we just want to praise you for that and pray you will continue to do it even today as the program goes out. In Jesus' name, amen.
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2: Now, friends, I come today to the 26th chapter of the book of Genesis. If you have your Bible, turn there. And if you have our notes and outlines, be sure and use them. And may I also add, if you do not have notes and outlines, we invite you to write in and ask for yours today. Now, frankly, when I was a much younger preacher than I am now, chapters like this worried me, especially here in the book of Genesis, when there's so many exciting chapters. And very frankly, when you read this chapter here, It doesn't seem to be very exciting. In fact, it isn't. It's rather colorless, uninteresting. In fact, it's sort of blah when you read it. And especially when you have an exciting man like Abraham here before this, then you have the exciting man Jacob that's coming before us now. And this chapter is all about Isaac. In fact, it's the only chapter that's really all about Isaac. And it doesn't seem to be very exciting. All he does is dig wells. And yet, in later years, I've come to examine these chapters and have found out that God has a message here for us also. In fact, a very important message, because we need to recognize that what Paul said is quite accurate. In Romans 15:4, he says, "For whatsoever things were written aforetime were written for our learning, that we through patience and comfort of the Scriptures might have hope." And this is a chapter to give some of us patience, because very frankly, I think this is a chapter for folk like some of us. I must say I come under this category, but don't get the impression by just reading this chapter, this is all God wants. I'm glad the Lord had a man around like Abraham and a man like Jacob and a man like David, because they were go-getters and they were aggressive, and that God can use also. But this chapter has a great message for many of us, and I'm sure that we're going to get it. Because, again, Paul said all Scripture is given by inspiration of God, and it's profitable for doctrine, for reproof, for correction, for instruction in righteousness, that the man of God may be perfect, truly furnished unto all good works. Now, with that thought in mind, let's come to Genesis 26. Here Isaac, the beloved son, has the covenant confirmed to him. And then we find him dropping into the same sin of unbelief that his father Abraham did. And then we see him digging these wells in the land of Gerar. This doesn't seem to be very exciting, but there's a message here for us. And so today, let's not miss it. I'm reading now Genesis 26, verse 1. "There was a famine in the land beside the first famine that was in the days of Abraham, and Isaac went unto Abimelech, king of the Philistines, unto Gerar." Now, this is the second famine that's mentioned. You remember the famine in the days of Abraham, and Abraham and Lot, they took off for Egypt. And notice what happens now. "And the Lord appeared unto him and said, Go not down unto Egypt, dwell in the land which I shall tell thee of." Now, why did God say that to this man, Isaac? Well, he had an example before him of his father who ran off down to the land of Egypt. That reveals the fact that like father, like son, that sins are carried from father to son. And you can talk about the generation gap all you want to, but there's no generation gap of sin. It just flows right from one to the other. And generally, the son makes very much the same mistake that the father did, unless something intervenes. Now, God says to this man Isaac at the time of the famine, "Go not down into Egypt. Dwell in the land which I shall tell thee of. Sojourn in this land, and I will be with thee." Now listen to God as he confirms the covenant that he'd made with Abraham. "And I will bless thee, for unto thee and unto thy seed I will give all these countries, and I will perform the oath which I swear unto Abraham thy father." Now you can see that God is merely confirming the covenant that he had made with Abraham. He says to Isaac, "Don't leave the land. Don't go to Egypt. I want to confirm my covenant that I made with Abraham with you. I'll give you this land." Now, not only that, verse 4 now, "And I will make thy seed to multiply as the stars of heaven. I will give unto thy seed all these countries, and in thy seed shall all the nations of the earth be blessed." Now, that is a repetition of the covenant God made to Abraham. And that is, that'd be a seed that would be the line that would have that land. And the land was involved. And he'd be a blessing to all nations. That's important to see. Now, he says, because that Abraham obeyed my voice and kept my charge, my commandments, my statutes, and my laws. Now, up to this point, God had not given any laws, that is, the Mosaic system. Abraham wasn't in under it at all. But the important thing is that when God told Abraham something, Abraham believed God and acted upon that. Abraham believed God and acted upon it. And that's the demonstration of faith today. We have too many people, they complain about there's no reality. A lady came in to talk to me some time ago, and she said, I believe, but I don't feel anything, and I'm not sure, and my, what a feeling of uncertainty. Well, you didn't have to talk to her long to find out that there's no action in her life whatsoever. She was just sitting in the corner, twiddling her thumbs and saying, I believe, and then expecting the house probably to fall in on her or some great something to take place. Well, that won't happen. When you believe God, you act upon God. If you should call me up right now and say, Dr. McGee, you go down to the bank there in downtown Los Angeles. I've just put a certain amount of money down there for you, and I want you to go down there to get it. What do you think I'd do? Just sit right here the rest of the day? No, my friend, if you know me, you'll know that by the time that you are through speaking on the telephone, I will have had my hat on my head, and I'll start walking. I'll be down there. Faith is what you act on. It's something that you step out on. Abraham believed God. God counted it righteousness. And God now says to Isaac, I want you to be that kind of a man also. Now, verse 6, and Isaac dwelt in Gerar, and the men of the place asked him of his wife, and he said, she's my sister. Now, Gerar's to the south. Abraham and Isaac all lived in the south part of that country. And actually, Abraham had come into the land way up in Shechem, up in the northern part. But he ended up by living down at Hebron, the place of communion. Now, Isaac dwelt in Gerar, and the man of the place asked him of his wife, and he said, she's my sister, for he feared to say, she's my wife, lest, said he, the man of the place should kill me for Rebekah, because she was fair to look upon. And believe me, we've already found out that she was a very beautiful person. But now Isaac again is repeating the sin of his father. Now God warned him not to go to Egypt. He didn't go to Egypt, but he went to Gerar. And here in the land of Gerar, why, he says to Rebekah, as he saw the men of that place casting glances toward Rebekah, said, you tell them that you're my sister, not my wife. Now, the difference between Abraham and Isaac is that Abraham told a half a lie, and Isaac told a whole one. It was cut out of whole cloth, the one that he's telling. Now he says in verse 8, it came to pass, when he had been there a long time, that Abimelech, king of the Philistines, looked out at a window and saw, and behold, Isaac was sporting with Rebekah, his wife. He's making love to her, by the way. Or, as the saying is today, they were having a love in. And it came to pass, when he had been there a long time, that Abimelech, king of the Philistines, looked out at the window and saw, and behold, Isaac was sporting with Rebekah his wife. And Abimelech called Isaac and said, behold, of a surety, she's thy wife. And how saidest thou, she's my sister? And Isaac said unto him, because I said, lest I die for her. And Abimelech said, what is this that thou hast done unto us? One of the people might lightly have lain with thy wife, and thou shouldst have brought guiltiness upon us. In other words, Isaac had put these people in danger of committing a sin. Then he goes on to say, and Abimelech charged all his people, saying, he that toucheth this man or his wife shall surely be put to death. Now, Abimelech became a very good friend of Isaac. Isaac had the respect of the community, just as Abraham did. Both of them are outstanding men. We are not apt to get that impression, by the way, from the rest of this chapter, and that's the reason I mention it here. He that toucheth this man or his wife shall surely be put to death. Then Isaac sowed in that land and received in the same year 100-fold, and the Lord blessed him. God's with him, you see, and that is the blessing that God promised to these people from the day called Abraham, was an earthly blessing. Well, later on, when he put them in that land, he says, I'll bless you in your basket. That is, I'll fill it with foodstuff. And God made that good when they were walking in fellowship with him. Now, he's not promised us that. He's promised us spiritual blessings. We are told we're blessed with all spiritual blessings. And that is our portion today. And on the same term, if you walk with God, if you today will permit him, he wants to bless you abundantly spiritually. Now, we find here that Isaac is greatly blessed. His field brings forth 100-fold. And the man waxed great and went forward and grew until he became very great. Now, don't miss that, friends. This is a very important verse because the impression is that Abraham was outstanding and that Jacob was, actually, but not Isaac. Well, let me say that Isaac is outstanding. And now somebody's going to come along and say to me, but look, his birth is tied in with that of Abraham. His life is not separated from Abraham. He is the one that's important. And when he was offered there upon the altar, but again, it's Abraham and Isaac together. And why is that? Well, we have already seen this is a wonderful picture that we have here. All these things happened unto them for examples unto us. And it reveals the intimacy between the Lord Jesus Christ and the Father. He said, he that hath seen me hath seen the Father. And he could say to the Father in the great high priestly prayer in John 17, I finished the work which thou gavest me to do. And then he said, my Father worketh hitherto, and I work. Therefore, it's very proper that the story of Isaac and the story of Abraham be identified together. And that's been true. This is the first chapter that we see Isaac standing on his own 2 feet. And it doesn't look too attractive, but the Word of God makes it very clear that he not only waxed great, but he became very great in that land. And this man now exhibits this weakness, which is a real weakness, same sin as Abraham. Now we are told in verse 14 that he had possession of flocks and possession of herds and great store of servants, and the Philistines envied him for all the wells which his father's servants had digged in the days of Abraham, his father, the Philistines had stopped them and filled them with earth. Now, the Philistines just couldn't stand to see all this prosperity. And down in that land, why, Abraham had been digging wells. And this boy came along, they became his, went out one morning and found out they were all filled up. The Philistines had done it. And this, by the way, is the first mention of the enmity of the Philistines that led to a continual warfare later on in the days of David. Now, verse 16, and Abimelech said unto Isaac, go from us, for thou art much mightier than we. Notice the importance here of this man Isaac at this time. And Isaac departed thence and pitched his tent in the valley of Gerar and dwelt there. This man Abimelech, he said, you're causing a great deal of difficulty now, and it'd be best if you left. He had great respect for Isaac, you can see. Now, this is a part of the life of Isaac that looks like weakness, but it's not. Now, will you notice it? Isaac digged again the wells of water, which they had digged in the days of Abraham, his father. Now, you see, he's returning back to that land where his father was. For the Philistines stopped them after the death of Abraham, and he called their names after the names by which his father had called them. And Isaac's servants digged in a valley and found there a well of springing water. And the herdmen of Gerar did strive with Isaac's herdmen, saying, "The water is ours." And he called the name of the well Esek, because they strove with him. Now, this reveals a struggle. And very frankly, you have here the water. And may I say that I feel the water is a picture of the Word of God. We are to drink deep of it. It's called the water of the Word. And it's for drinking purposes, to slack our thirst. And it's also for washing. You clean through the Word which I've spoken unto you. And water becomes a very important item in life. You can't have life without water. You can fly over this desert of Arizona, New Mexico, and California, and when you fly over it, you just see plenty of desert. Then all of a sudden, you see that which is just lush green, and you raise the question, what happened down there? Well, water is the only explanation. You can tell the same thing about the children of God today in any church. The difference is the Word of God, those that study the Word of God. And there's a struggle, friends. It's not easy. I think you almost have to pay a price today, really going to study the Word of God. You can do anything. The devil will let you do anything.

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3: May I say, we'll have to do some striving if we're really going to get the word of God out. Now, we are told he went up from thence to Beersheba, and the Lord appeared unto him the same night and said, I am the God of Abraham, thy father. Fear not, for I am with thee. I will bless thee and multiply thy seed for my servant Abraham's sake. Now, God appears to him to comfort him. God appeared to the patriarchs, you see, with the exception, of course, of Joseph here. Abraham, Isaac, and Jacob, he appeared to them. Now notice, he builded an altar there and called upon the name of the Lord, pitched his tent there, and there Isaac's servants digged a well. Here he goes again, he's digging wells. You can always put a well down next to Isaac. You can put an altar down next to Abraham, and you'll put a tent down next to Jacob, as we'll see later on. Now we are told in verse 26, then Abimelech went to him from Gerar, and Ahazath, one of his friends, and Phicol, the chief captain of his army. And Isaac said unto them, wherefore come ye to me, seeing ye hate me and have sent me away from you? And they said, we saw certainly that the Lord was with thee. And we said, let there be now an oath betwixt us, even betwixt us, and thee, and let us make a covenant with thee, that thou wilt do us no hurt, as we have not touched thee. You see, they had respect for this man Isaac. Now we're told, verse 34, and Esau was 40 years old when he took to wife Judith, the wife of Beeri the Hittite, and the daughter of Elon the Hittite, which was a grief of mine unto Isaac and Rebekah. We are going to pick up there next time, for thereby hangs a tale. May God richly bless you, my beloved.
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3: Jose, what's the first thing you do in the morning? 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
3: Pastor Scott here. 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
7: The spiritually dead person is alienated from the life of God. There is no capacity for a response. And it isn't just a question of being dead and inanimate. It's like John Eadie, the great Scotch commentator, said, it's a case of death walking. They are literal spiritual zombies because they don't know they're dead. They're still going through some motions.
8: 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Find out how to use the immense spiritual resources God has designed you for if you're a Christian, and see why, as the title of John's study says, you are richer than you think. Turn to Ephesians chapter 2, and you can follow along as John begins the lesson.
7: We ask ourselves often the question, what does it mean to be saved? What does it mean to be a Christian? What does it mean to be really born again? Well, here is the definition of that. And there's a lot of confusion about it. There are a lot of people, as we know, claiming to be born again today that it's very obvious don't know the meaning of it. But if you look with me at Ephesians 2, 1 to 10, it ought to eliminate any doubt and any question, because it's here. The Apostle Paul is very concerned that we understand that as Christians, we are possessors of the power of God. All right? It isn't just that when you're saved, you get your sins forgiven plus nothing. No, no. You receive all the power of God. It's all there at the moment of salvation. And that's the message of verse 19 of chapter 1, where he is praying that we would understand the exceeding greatness of his power toward us who believe according to the already present working of his mighty power. In other words, Paul is praying, oh God, may these Christians know, may they know the tremendous power that is theirs in you. That's what is on his mind. He wants us to understand this power. And so he gives an illustration of it in verse 20. You'll remember we looked at it last time. It is the power with which he raised Christ from the dead and set him at the right hand. It is resurrection power. It is exaltation power. Okay? That's his first illustration. He's praying, oh God, may these Christians understand their resource, their reservoir, their power, their might, their energy. May they know what they have in having Christ. And in order to illustrate that, he says, it is the power that was so powerful, it unlocked the chains of death and set Christ free and drew him right up to an exalted place at the right hand of God. That's the power. Further, he says in chapter 2, it is the power that raised you from the dead and lifted you to the exaltation of the sons of God to sit you at the right hand of God with Christ. In other words, this is point 2. To understand the power of God, look at the resurrection of Christ and his exaltation. Secondly, to understand the power of God, look at your resurrection and your exaltation. You say, what do you mean? Have I been raised from the dead? Have I been exalted? Yes. Spiritually, that's already happened. Physically, it'll happen in the future. Someday you'll be raised out of this world physically. The redemption of the body, Romans 8 talks about, and you'll be with Christ, and you'll be in his image. Someday, the resurrection and exaltation of the body. But already, past tense, if you're a Christian, God has accomplished the resurrection and exaltation of your soul, of your spirit. And that's the miracle Paul wants to talk about in chapter 2, and in so discussing it, presents to us a great picture of the doctrine of salvation. But really, this presentation is an illustration of the power of God granted to the believer. Now, let's look at it, and as we examine this, verses 1 to 10, I want you to see 6 aspects of salvation. Now, the general outline of this text is that he presents salvation in 3 tenses, past, verses 1 to 3, present, verses 4 to 6 and 8 and 9, and future, verses 7 and 10. He sees the past, the present, and the future of the Christian, what he was, what he is, what he will be as salvation takes place. And so we're looking at that. But under that general thrust, I want you to see 6 aspects of salvation. And these are the 6. Salvation is, from sin, by love, into life, with purpose, through faith, unto good works. Now, we'll give those one at a time. First, salvation is from sin. From sin. And this deals with the past. The past from sin. Look at verse 1. And you... And we'll skip the part that's italicized. If in your Bible it's italicized, that's meaning it's added and it's all right there, but we'll skip it because it picks up later in the text. And you who were dead in trespasses and sins, in which in time past, now you see we're in the past tense of the Christian life, you walked according to the course of this world, according to the prince of the power of the air, the spirit that now worketh in the sons of disobedience, among whom also, we all had our manner of life, it's past tense again, in times past, in the lusts of our flesh, fulfilling the desires of the flesh and of the mind, and were by nature the children of wrath, even as others. We'll stop right there. Now, there is probably no clearer statement on the sinfulness of man in the New Testament than that. That really delineates it. And it makes Paul's first point. You are a sinner, and you are dead. Now, if he's going to tell us about God's power is best demonstrated in resurrection. And the resurrection of Christ was demonstration number 1, and your resurrection from sin is demonstration number 2. If you're a Christian, you've already been raised from the deadness of sin. And maybe that's a greater miracle than physical resurrection. Look with me at verse 1 again. And you who were dead... Now, this describes the condition of every individual. You were dead. Now, listen to me. If you're a Christian, this is your past. If you're not a Christian, this is your present. This is where you are right now. You're dead. You see, man's trouble is not that he's out of harmony with his environment. Man's trouble is not that he can't make meaningful relationships. Man's trouble is he is dead. In 4:18 of Ephesians, it says he is alienated from the life of God. So that his deadness is not deadness in the physical, it is deadness in the spiritual. He is dead to God. His body is alive, but his inner man, spiritually speaking, is dead. You say, what does it mean to be alienated from the life of God, dead to God? The best way to see it is in reference to physical death. Physical death is an inability to respond. And no matter what the stimulus is, physical death means you can't react. You've been to enough funerals, and so have I, to know what physical death is. Doesn't matter what the stimulus is, no physically dead individual ever reacts to any stimulus. I remember one time I was sitting in my office over here some years back, and a little boy came banging on the door, and he was crying, and he said, "Are you the Reverend? Are you the Reverend?" And I said, "Yes." And he said, come, please, quickly, quickly." And so he took off running, and I ran after him. We ran down Roscoe Boulevard, halfway down this block, and crossed the street into a house. And I got in the house, and the lady was standing there, a young lady, and she was weeping, and the tears were running down her face. And I said, "Well, what is it? What's wrong?" And she said, "My baby is dead. My baby is dead. My baby's dead." And she pointed to the bedroom, and I walked in, and lying on the bed was a little lifeless baby of about 3 months. It was turning a funny kind of a blue color, and there was absolutely no breath at all. And I asked her if she had tried to revive the baby, and she said, "Yes, yes." And she picked up the baby, and she caressed the baby to her breast and loved it and kissed it and cried tears all over its little head, but there was absolutely no response. And soon the ambulance arrived, and they were unable to do anything. The baby was dead. And I thought to myself, you know, I'm sure that in terms of human relationships, the very strongest stimulus there is the love of a mother for a little infant. If that mother can't get a response out of that little infant, that's death. Physical death, the inability to respond. Spiritual death is the same thing. All the caresses and all of the affection and all the tears and the love of God draw out absolutely nothing. Because a spiritually dead person is alienated from the life of God. There is no capacity for a response. And it isn't just a question of being dead and inanimate. It's like John Eadie, the great Scotch commentator, said, it's a case of death walking. They are literal spiritual zombies because they don't know they're dead. They're still going through some motions. Death walking. And what is the activity of the death walker? Look at it. Verse 1. Dead in trespasses and sins. Functioning in the area of sin. Functioning in the area of trespass. Now, I want you to notice something. We are not dead because of sin. We are dead because we were born sinful. We are not dead because we commit sin. We don't do a sin and then die. We're born dead. That's why we sin. I always think of it this way. I am not a liar because I lie. I lie in the first place because in my heart, what? I'm a liar. A man does not kill, and thus he is a murderer. He kills because he is a murderer. The Bible says that it is what comes out of a man that defiles the man. And we are dead, and that deadness functions in sinfulness. The in here in the Greek is what is called a locative of sphere. It is talking about the sphere in which we live. It is not a because of, it is an in. It is a location, a position. And by the way, the opposite of being in Christ is being in trespasses and sin. The word sins is interesting. Hamartia, very familiar word. It's a hunter's word. It means to miss the target, to miss the mark. A man shoots his arrow and misses the target. The second word, paroptoma, the word trespass, means to slip or fall or stumble or go the wrong direction. Now you say, but hamartia, in the sense of missing the mark, and what do you mean by that? Now watch. This is the real, true biblical definition of sin. Sin is a failure to hit God's target. All right, well, you say, what's God's target? Here it is, listen. For all have sinned, even, chi there, come short of the what? Glory of God. Sin is a failure to glorify God. Romans 1 says that. When they knew God, they what? Glorified Him not as God. That is sin. Sin is coming short of glorifying God. It does not mean, when we say a person is a sinner, it does not mean that they're all the same level of vile, rotten, degraded, corrupt, decaying sinners. You could have 20 dead corpses and they could all have varying degrees of decay. They'd all be dead, but different degrees of decay. And so it is in human history and humankind. All are dead, but there are variances in the decadence, in the decaying of what is left. But sin is not a question of decay ultimately. It is a question of falling short of something. Sin has much more to do with what you don't do than what you do do. You got that? Sin is really not an issue of what you do, but of what you fail to do. It is that you fail to come to the glory of God. It is that you fail, Matthew 5:48, where Jesus said, "Be ye perfect as your Father in heaven is perfect," and that's where we fail, right? Or as it is written, 1 Peter 1:16, "Be ye holy, for I am holy." Glory, holiness, perfection, that's the target. And that's where we fail. Now, there may be different levels of morality, different degrees of decadence, but we all fall short. It would be as if the whole congregation from Grace all lined up on the Pacific Ocean and said, "We're going to have a jump off, folks. We're going to see who can jump to Catalina. And you can have as long a run as you want. And we'll all run down to the beach and everybody jump and we'll see who gets there." Listen. We'd all end up at different levels in the water, but nobody would get to Catalina. And the same thing is true in terms of the spiritual. There are different levels of attainment in human life. There are different levels of morality and so forth, but nobody gets to the glory of God. And nobody gets to perfection. And nobody gets to holiness. That's why we only know that in Jesus Christ, when His righteousness is given to us by God. You see, it is not so much that sin is what I do, it is what I fail to do. I'm trying to jump to perfection, I don't make it, and I land in the sea of sin. So my behavioral sins are simply what is left when I can't make it to God's standard. And I say that because a lot of times we meet good people, and we say, "I'm a good guy. I mean, I do civic good, humanitarian good. I'm a wonderful father. I love my wife, love my kids, take care of things. I'm very generous, very kind." Listen, nobody would ever deny that, and that's very wonderful. I mean, that's a good way to be. Jesus recognized that. In Luke chapter 6, verse 33, Jesus said, "If you do good to them who do good to you, what thanks do you have? Sinners do the same." Jesus said, sinners do good to each other. That's right. People do good to each other, but Jesus said, people who do good to each other are still called what? Sinners. Because sinning is not an issue of what you're doing to each other. It's not relational. You can't say, "Well, I'm all right because I do good to people." That isn't the point. The point is, it's what you don't do. And you don't live a holy life. And you don't live a perfect life. And you don't reach the standard which is the glory of God. That's the issue. And in Luke 11:13, Jesus said this, "If ye then, being evil, know how to give good gifts to your children, how much more shall your heavenly Father give the Holy Spirit to them that ask?" In other words, He says, you know, there are people who give good gifts to their children. What kind of people are those, Lord? Evil. What do you mean, evil? Well, their evil is not manifest in the fact that they do good for their children. It's manifest in what they don't do and can't do. And that is to reach the standard of the glory of God. Let me show it to you another way. John 16:8. And when he has come, the Holy Spirit, he will reprove the world of sin. Now watch. The Holy Spirit is going to convict people of sin. He's going to move into the hearts of men and convict them of sin. What sin? Verse 9. Of sin because they believe not on me. Now notice, the sin of which the Spirit will convict is the sin of not doing something. You see that? It's not the sin of doing something. It's the sin of not doing it. You are not living to the glory of God. You are not perfect. You are not holy because you are not believing on Jesus Christ. And no matter what else you do, you're just ankle deep in the sea, a long way from the goal. That's the problem. So, man is dead. He is dead in his inability to reach God's standard. And he falls and slips and stumbles and goes the wrong direction because of his deadness. He is a death-walking zombie manifesting a total inability to accomplish God's standard, even though from time to time he manifests some moral goodness. So he's a death walker. Let's look at verse 2. You say, well, what environment is he functioning in? This death walker who is wandering through existence, what is the sphere in which he functions? All right, verse 2. In which in time past you walked according to the course of this cosmos, this world, this age. Stop right there. First thing he says, you are not only dead before you're a Christian, but you are functioning as a death walker, doing sins and trespasses according to the course of the world. In other words, you are a victim of the spirit of the age. People say, well, we do what we want. My football coach used to say to me, I'd become a Christian, but I want to do what I want. And I used to say to him, but you're not doing what you want. You're doing what the world dictates. You are walking according to the course of the cosmos. Now, the word cosmos here doesn't speak of a physical world. It speaks more of the ideological world of sin, the conceptual world of evil, the system of Satan, the system which he generates. In other words, the zombie, the death walker, does indulge in the sins of the times. He's right up on them. He's current. He lives according to the world's standards, the world's values, in his own time. He's conducting himself in complete harmony with the spirit of the age. The Germans call it the Zeitgeist, the spirit of the times. He just does what the world does. It is an age alienated from God, and he has a mind alienated from God. They're in harmony with each other. He just walks in the sphere of sin in the spirit of the age. The cosmos, which Satan dominates, according to John 12:31, the prince of this world, Jesus said, he dominates it. And it pressures man, and man succumbs and does what the world system tells him to do. That's total depravity. Total depravity is death walking in sin and trespass according to the spirit of the age. That's total depravity. Doesn't mean you never do a good thing. It just means you're locked into a circle that you can't escape. A death walk in the spirit of the age.
9: You're listening to Grace to You, the Bible teaching ministry of John MacArthur. The title of John's current study, Richer Than You Think. Now, today John used some, well, interesting terms to describe unbelievers. He called them zombie-like and death walkers. Makes you wonder how there could ever be hope for any of us. I mean, what can a spiritually dead person do to make himself spiritually alive? Here's how John answered that question.
10: The short answer? Nothing. Nothing. That is why Jesus said to Nicodemus, you must be born from above. That's a very, very well chosen metaphor. You must be born from above. You didn't contribute to your first birth. Obviously, nobody contributes to their physical birth. And that is why Jesus used that analogy. You had no contribution to your first birth, and you make no contribution to your second birth. You didn't make a contribution to your first birth because obviously you didn't exist. Well, you can't make a contribution to your new birth because, you know, in a sense, you don't exist either. You are spiritually dead. You are a nothing, a no one, virtually none existent. Theologians have called that the doctrine of absolute inability. Absolute inability. That is the foundation of our understanding of God's work of salvation. All the other elements of salvation come together and find their place based on this doctrine. To say it another way, the foundational doctrine on which salvation's understanding is built is the doctrine of human depravity, total depravity. This is the fundamental problem of all humanity. It is not a lack of self-esteem that is man's problem. It is not that he's out of harmony with his environment. It is that he is dead, virtually non-existent. He needs life.
9: 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And you probably have some questions about what John called the doctrine of absolute inability or other doctrines related to your salvation. 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
16: The bigger issue we're talking about is, why are regular people unable to get out of this path that we're on? 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
23: When a wicked leader is carrying out his sinister agenda, we wonder why God doesn't intervene. Why would he allow innocent people to suffer? If we're not careful, we could mistakenly assume that God is either passive or indifferent. Today on Insight for Living, Chuck Swindoll reminds us that neither is true. Even so, we can't dismiss the painful process of waiting on God to break his silence. The waiting is real and very hard. But this is also real. No one ultimately stands in the way of God's sovereign plan. Chuck is teaching from Esther chapter 7.
24: Isn't it significant that God, in his timing, wanted to introduce the king to Mordecai, and it took two banquets? The point of it all is that in the mystery of these changing of events, subtle things occur that the sensitive heart picks up. And my friend, that's what wisdom is about. That's Christian maturity. And rather than thrashing about on the lake, thinking, I will not make it, I will never hear a voice, we begin to watch for turns of events. I mean, right after he gets out of this sleepless night, who's in the courtyard or in the court of the king but Haman? Haman, he has splinters in his hands from building the gallows on which to hang Mordecai. And the king called him. We laughed at that last time, remember? The king calls him in, says, who should we honor? Haman thinks, who's better than me? I'm glad you think that, but that's not my plan. I'm going to honor Mordecai. And sure enough, Haman is the man who takes Mordecai out for a walk on a horse, proclaiming his greatness. I'd call that a change of events. Now, my point is this. It is easy to live like a dullard. It is easy to anticipate that this year will be very much like last and the one before, when in fact, it may be altogether different. Here's the tip I want to leave with you. When events begin to turn, realize none of it is merely coincidental. Remember that. Take the word coincidental out of your vocabulary. Along with luck, you can throw them both out. You don't need them anymore. Nothing is coincidental. Isn't it coincidental? How, when you talked to Bobby this afternoon, he sounded different than he sounded 3 days ago. Oh, be sensitive. Isn't it interesting that when the boss came in today, he spoke in a different way of my work than he did several days ago? In his time, he begins to move in subtle change methods. Chapter 6. When you get to chapter 7, there is a sudden change in plans. The second banquet is attended by Haman and the king and the queen. The conversation between the queen and the king breaks the silence as the king asks her, verse 2, what is your petition? You know he's asked that two other times besides this one. Chapter 5, verse 3, what is your request? Chapter 5, verse 6, and what is your request? She never answered. Chapter 7, verse 2, she answers. Sharp lady. It wasn't right. It wasn't the time. And she sensed it. Would it interrupt our thoughts too much for me to ask this question of you? Are you a sensitive Christian? Just because you have a lot of information, do you feel the need to say it all? Or do you pace it? You time it. You wait till the right moment. What is your petition, Queen Esther? It shall be granted to you up to half the kingdom. I love it that Esther, though like all of us, is trapped in that little cage of light, that little space of sight. She hasn't told all that's on her heart. She hasn't even told him till this moment that she's Jewish. But now she tells him. Listen to her answer. If I found favor in your sight, O king, and if it please the king, let my life be given me as my petition, and my people as my request. That's my petition. For we have been sold, I and my people, to be destroyed, to be killed, and to be annihilated. That's exactly what Haman had planned. I read it earlier in the series. Now, if we had only been sold as slaves, men and women, I wouldn't take your time. You have many things too important to worry about. But he wants to kill us. Look at the king's response. Talk about a sudden change. I mean, look. The king asked Queen Esther, who is he and where is he who would presume to do this? You know what I want to say? Where in the world were you, friend, when you signed the document just a few days ago? Remember this. Remember. We live in a world of preoccupied people. They too live in a fog. Who knows how many edicts he signed that day? Who knows how much was on his mind? The king has decisions to make. And the way Haman handled it, I'm sure it was veiled in all the legalese he could put together. And the king signs it thinking the man knows what he's doing. God can move in the heart of a king. He can change the mind of your mate. He can alter decisions of presidents alike, it means. Nothing to him because none of his world is limited by space, time, visible, tangible. He lives in the realm that transcends all that. He is all powerful and he's ready to move and it's in his time. He does make it beautiful. So she answers with the same kind of courage. Verse 6, who is responsible? A foe and an enemy is this wicked Haman. Now, Haman hasn't had the best of days for the last 24 to 48 hours. Probably thinks about now, this was not a good day to get up. became terrified before the king and the queen. Naturally. I mean, we all are saying, finally. You know why? Because we want justice. We want evil to pay for it. We want good rewarded. It's built in our system. And Haman ought not be running loose, calling the shots. They ought to finish him off. And now the king says, that's the plan. Harbona, verse 9, one of the eunuchs, says there are gallows standing at Haman's house 50 cubits high. You talk about a surprising climax. All the time he was building them, he was just picturing in his mind Mordecai hanging on them. Finally, that day is going to come. Haman made that for Mordecai, who spoke good on behalf of the king. And the king said, hang him on it. I love it. Not because I like seeing guys hanging on gallows, but this is in his time. This is his way. This is how God works. And I'll tell you, when you haven't manipulated it, you just watch it with great delight alongside others who are as surprised as you. Let me tell you something. Humans call this kind of thing irony. God calls it sovereignty. God calls it sovereignty. So they hanged Haman on the gallows, which he had prepared for Mordecai, and the king's anger subsided. You know what else? So does ours. Now, the question remains, since we are trapped in the cage, this little space, how can I be sensitive to God's interventions? What are some things that will help me? Because I don't have a book that I can go to that has the answers in the back. I can't unravel the knots. I can't get the tapestry turned over to read why, which would help me, I think. So, I want to help here. I don't want to be glib, and I don't want to be uncaring, because I realize some of you, like Job, struggle with God's silence, which you're convinced perhaps by now is his absence. Please, he is not absent. He may be silent, but he's not absent. So let me share with you how life can be handled on the lake, okay, in the fog. Number one, I have three thoughts. The fog on your lake is neither accidental nor fatal. The fog on your lake is neither accidental nor fatal. So while swimming, listen for his voice. Some days you will panic and dog paddle like mad. You'll try various approaches. Breaststroke, butterfly, backstroke, floating. All the time you want to be sure you're listening for his voice. Now let's be careful here. It will come in various ways. God gave you a mind. God gave you reason. God gave you a sensitivity that's built into your system, each one of us different from each other, from the other. And so God wishes to reveal his will to you and to teach you while waiting. So while waiting, don't look for spooky stuff. Get into his word. Get on your knees. Counsel with a few that have reasonable counsel, solidly biblical in their philosophy, and wait. Wait. While swimming, listen for his voice. Don't try to read the stars. Stay away from people that tell you they can. The answers are not on your palm. Stay away from people that read that, nor in the newspaper. I've never found God's will in the newspaper. Sometimes I've questioned God's will while reading the newspaper. However, there are tangible things to connect with, passages of Scripture that bring comfort, that bring insight, certain messages that you can hear, certain people you respect. Tap into those and wait, listen with a sensitive ear. Second, the workings of our God are related to our crises and unrelated to our clocks. The workings of our God are related to our crises, but unrelated to our clocks. That's why God doesn't care if this is the last day you can buy that car on sale. It doesn't bother God that it is a quarter after 12 or 10 minutes to 1 in the morning. So, while waiting, look beyond the present. You know the best way to do that? Pray. Make your life a life of prayer. Tell him, in anguish if necessary, tell him the horror of the waiting. Express your panic. Tell him you're trapped right here. You don't know how you can stay afloat much longer. You can't hear his voice, but you need to see beyond the pain of the present. When I pray, that happens to me. It helps me when I handle some pieces of mail. It helps me when I can't quite grasp a meaning of something I'm struggling with, when I'm dealing with big decisions, when I'm working with difficult people, when something in my own life is sort of twisted and struggling. I find prayer gives me a calming perspective. You find that too, don't you? Let's stay at that. Now, the third is this. The surprises in store are not merely ironic are coincidental. They are sovereignly designed. While anticipating, trust him for justice. You know what? You may not live to see the justice, but it will come. Or he is not just. And you know he is. I have found while in the fog that my great temptation is either to doubt or to deny. Maybe they're the same. To doubt or to deny that he is even at work. And then you know what I'm brought back to more often than anything else? When I think of something that looks like it's the absolute end, but it is really, I look back later and say it's the beginning. You know what I think of? The cross. The Roman officials applauded. The Jewish officials clicked their heels. They must have drunk half into the night. Finally, we got rid of him. That is over. How would you like it if I said to you today, but coincidentally, he was raised from the dead? What an incredible coincidence. You won't let me say that. That's heresy. And I won't let you say, when God comes through with a change in his plans, where you said, it is finished, I won't let you say, as it turns towards something great, that that was coincidental. What looked like the ending was, in fact, the beginning. Listen to me today. There are some of you who know the words to the tune we have sung so often. In his time, God makes all things beautiful in his time, and you don't even know God. You don't. You know words about him. You even carry a book that he wrote. You maybe even bow in prayer when Christians pray. You're probably at your favorite local church more than some Christians, and you're proud of that. But you were lost. You see, there's another part of that verse that says, or that song that says, my life to you I bring, may each song I have to sing be to you a lovely thing in your time. That's a person who has been to and even beyond the cross. Let me tell you the smartest thing you can do. Come absolutely as you are to the place that will make a difference. And that's the foot of the cross. Look up. The most unjust event is before you, hanging on a cross. The only perfect one who ever lived, dead. Blood stains on his head, on his arms, on his feet, on his back. And he screamed, my God, why have you forsaken me? Because in that little tiny space on earth in the present, God was silent.
0: but he wasn't absent.
24: He turned his back. Sin was born. And God said amen when he raised him from the grave. It is all in motion. Smartest thing you could do is to come to Jesus Christ just exactly as you are. Tell him you're a sinner. You have nothing to hide. Believe me, it won't surprise him. He'll take you just like you are. Your hypocrisy, your filthy thoughts, your impure motives, your pride, your impatience, your religious morality, he'll take it all. And he'll forgive you and take you home to be with him because of his amazing grace. He'll take a wretch like you. I know that because he took one like me. It's smart to do that. Do that now. Don't put this off. How stupid to leave unprepared to die. Take time out to give your life to Christ. Let's bow together. I will not beg you, but I will invite you. Since the Lord Jesus Christ has taken the penalty that you and I deserved, which was death for sin, since he's paid the price and has been raised from the grave and lives victorious over it all in a realm that transcends time and space and events and people, then he is well able to woo you into his own family. And I'll trust his spirit to do that. Come today.

0: Thank you, dear Heavenly Father, for your hand on all our lives. How grateful we are that even though we may not hear your voice in an audible way or see your shadow cast across the wall in the room where we're sitting, we know that you are there, for you are everywhere. And best of all, you are not only there, you are in charge. You're in full control of the events that are transpiring and those events yet future that will transpire. Some have experienced a turnaround set of events that have changed their lives in many ways. For some, these events have been very difficult for them to endure. For others, they've turned toward the better, and these who have enjoyed the change have given their praise and thanks to you, because you have been the author of them. But whatever the event, Lord, thank you for watching over us so carefully, for taking such good care of the details of our lives, for not being aloof and distant and out of touch, but for being near and touched with our struggles, as well as rejoicing with us in our joys. Thank you for this story we have heard today, not just a story, not a tale, but a true record of your hand in the life of your people who were totally dependent on you for deliverance. And now, Father, I pray for those who have never come to you through your Son, Jesus Christ. They've never known spiritual deliverance from the slavery of the sin that they cannot stop. I pray that you would bring them to this crossroad as they come to the foot of the cross and acknowledge your Son as their Lord and Savior, and that you will make this for them the sovereign turning point of their lives as they move out of darkness into your brilliant light, from death to life itself. I ask this in the name of our sovereign King and Savior, Jesus the Lord. Amen.
1: 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Stay with us because Chuck Swindoll has some important closing comments coming up in just a moment. First, Insight for Living has assembled a variety of Bible study tools for this series on Esther. 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
9: The debate on health care, it's a privilege, because if we were to use the term right as it applies to the Constitution, and if government should provide something to the population because it's a right, then it would make sense that the government would have to provide every citizen a firearm because of the Second Amendment, because that's a right. But I don't think the government's going to do that. So I think we're using the term incorrectly. I think the correct term is entitlement. 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
8: We've got to do it ourselves. I can't wait on my husband, Stephen. Stephen, you do it first, and then I will do it. He's a great husband, great dad, and he does take the lead in a lot of things. But there are moments, instead of blaming him, I need to look at Shannon. Shannon, what do I need to do in this area? So I've got a DIY. Then, as Dr. Chapman, you're saying there, we've got a DIY together. And I like something else we need to, I think, reiterate there is these are affordable repairs.
7: That's Dr. Shannon Warden describing why you may need a renovation project for your marriage and your family. This is Focus on the Family with Jim Daly, and today we're returning to a conversation we started last time with Dr. Gary Chapman and Dr. Warden. I'm John Fuller, and thanks for joining us.
9: John, I'm the last guy you want to talk to about remodeling. I'm so pathetic at this stuff. So I just, you know, not long ago learned what DIY is. Do it yourself. I literally had to ask a guy.
7: Well, it's okay.
9: My
7: no
9: wife,
7: shame.
9: Actually.
7: No
9: what
7: shame.
9: Does that mean? And she said, that means do it yourself. That's how pathetic I am. But, you know, there's so many great TV shows on now about remodeling mm-hmm. and how to do it well.
7: And they just keep us there. We want to see how it all finishes.
9: Doesn't say much about our lives, does it? But Gary Chapman and Shannon Warden have come up with a wonderful concept. They describe some of the challenges that families are facing with selfishness, apathy, resentment. And I'll never forget how they compared resentment to having termites in your home. There's mm-hmm. There's an analogy from last time. If you didn't listen, get the download, go to their website. On your smartphone, you can download the app and listen at your pleasure. So do it, because it was good content. Mm-hmm. The way we combat or fix those problems with godly tools is what they're talking about. Character traits that Dr. Chapman and Dr. Warden have identified. 12 things. Things that include kindness, love, and forgiveness. Very similar to the fruit of the Spirit, right? And I thought they were great reminders for all families about how to focus on what's most important. So if you missed it, get the download.
7: And we'll have details about the book our guests have written, The Do-It-Yourself Guide to Building a Family That Lasts, 12 Tools for Improving Your Home Life, on our website.
9: Gary and Shannon, welcome back to Focus.
8: Good to be back.
10: Thank you.
9: Good to have you. And yeah, things went well last night. I practiced this, and Troy responded with boldness.
10: I'm sure.
9: He's become my architect.
8: Nice. Way to go, Troy.
9: Hey, Shannon, let me start with you. Explain why trust is such a key development tool for our children. What message are we sending to our kids when we don't let them make their own decisions?
8: You know, I've got Presley, Carson, and Avery at home, and God has been so good to in so many ways. Say, Shannon, pay attention to what I'm doing in their personalities. I'm developing their character. This is not all about you having to gut through parenting. Parents, y'all, everybody understands that because it's hard. Parenting's not always glorious work. So God's gracious. He says, Shannon, look, pay attention to what I'm doing to these kids. I've got plans for each one of them. I already anticipate in some ways, without trying to project onto them what they might be, but I already anticipate in each one of their lives what it is maybe God is doing for their future and for the kingdom. So I have to partner with the Lord. I see Carson, for example, who's very driven. He has ideas about things. He's strong-minded. I don't want to punish him for the way the Lord has made him. I want to say, Carson, God has made you this way. This part is great. This part we're going to have to tweak because I got to prepare you for a wife.
9: No, that's good. It is.
8: It
9: recognizes the strengths and weaknesses, which every human being has.
8: Yeah. Just cause your attention to something different than the obvious. I've got to punish this. I've got to discipline this. God's doing way more than that. Is it needed? Yeah, but there's way more happening.
9: Well, you know, in that context, too, that's where shaming can do such damage, right? I mean, we tend to react with a shaming, we can as parents, with a shaming mentality. Very destructive, isn't it?
10: Yeah, I talked to a 13-year-old who said, I can't ever please my father. You know, everything I do, it's never good enough, you know. And so I think in this chapter, you know, we're dealing with the whole thing of balancing control, the parental control over children, and then teaching children that we do trust them. And one of the ways that we do that is to give them options between things. Even little children, you know, you can bring your bicycle in before dinner or you can bring it in after dinner, okay? But that's your responsibility. If you don't bring it in, you lose the privilege next day. Okay, so they make a choice, and we trust them. Whichever, but we know either choice is going to be fine with us.
9: Right.
10: Same thing's true with television. You know, here's three programs, 30-minute programs. You can choose one of them. You know, so we're letting them know we're trusting them, but we've already got parameters there. So when they're little, we control everything.
9: Yeah.
10: When they get to be 18 and go off to college.
9: Oh, right.
10: We can't control anything.
9: Well,
10: so we got to help them get to where they believe in themselves.
9: Yeah, and I'll tell you, I think it's more difficult now in the parenting zone when it comes to technology and gaming and all those things. We hear from a lot of parents, and we experience it ourselves. I mean, that's one of the things that trade-off needs to be dutifully managed by the parent. Any tips in that area of home building when you're looking at, you know, not being overly controlling, giving them that responsibility, but when you got to pull back, how do you go about doing that?
10: Yeah. Well, I think there are guidelines that we need to have depending on the child's age, obviously, in the early
9: stages. Let's talk about teenagers.
10: Yeah, teenagers. Okay. Yeah. Because that's really where we run
9: that's
10: into
9: that's really
10: the,
9: what
10: yeah,
9: we're talking yeah, about
10: yeah.
9: here.
10: Yeah. And I think even with teenagers, we have to say, you know, all your lifetime, we've given you freedom to use technology when we thought it was appropriate for you. And we still do that. And we trust you. And you and I both know that there are people that do things that are not good on technology. And so we want you to use technology and make the most of technology. And so here are some positive ways, you know, and here are some things that we don't want you to do. And obviously, if they're just going into the teenage years, we're going to have to sometimes say, you know, you broke the rule.
9: Right.
10: And you know what that means? You lose it for a week.
9: Yeah.
10: Okay. Well, they learn that with every decision, there's consequences. And so we are the parents. We do have the responsibility to set guidelines for our teenage children because they're teenagers. You know, the brain's not fully developed till we're 25.
9: Right.
10: So we can't just throw them to the wind or they'll make mistakes. And by 25, their lives will be ruined.
9: That's true.
10: So, yeah, but it's that balance between control and trust.
8: Jim, I wanted to share, too, about Avery. Such a conscientious kid. He will say to me, Mama, I saw something in my Googling or searching on the internet. I saw something, and I just wanted to tell you because it bothered me. And what he probably would have seen and, you know, certain images that he shouldn't have seen, not necessarily the most explicit. And so I say to him, Avery, the reason that he, by the way, can come to me is because I've said, or to Stephen, we've said, you can tell us anything, and we're going to filter that through scriptural truth. And we're going to validate and reaffirm you for what you're trying to do to be pure and to be to make good choices, but bring it to us. And that's one of the things that's been really helpful with us and Avery.
9: Yeah. Let me bring up distractions. It kind of is in that busyness and time management space, I think, but distractions are a growing problem in families today. And I'm sure screens are a big part of that. I see it. We try to, you know, put the phones away at the dinner table. We don't allow them there. And so we can have family discussion and laugh together and all those good things. But those are real true distractions. How can we manage that area of our lives better?
8: Dr. Chapman,
9: big question.
8: It is, you know, there's nobody busier than this man right here, Dr. Gary Chapman, and he knows something about busyness. I'm trying to practice some of the things I've heard you teach over time, is to do, as Jim's saying, put these things away and prioritize. And that's something we talk a lot about in the DIY book. What are your priorities? Is it growing with your family? Is it growing a family? Then it's going to require us to make some decisions. And I think especially for myself, career decisions and time management decisions. So Dr. Chapman, help me.
10: Yeah, I do think it's a matter of priority.
9: It's the blueprint.
10: Yeah. And I think most of us who are married and have children would say our priority is our family. I mean, we put them, you know, it's a priority. But when you look at our lifestyle, that doesn't always look like that because we're making choices and dad's doing what he wants to do and mom's doing what she wants to do. And, you know, one of the saddest things I encountered recently was at a funeral, and the father had died, and the 26-year-old after the funeral, his son said to me, "I never knew my father. He worked all week long, and on Saturday he played golf, and I never spent any time with him." Mm. And I thought, man, I mean, I walked away with tears in my eyes.
9: Yeah.
10: Because, you know, and I think as a family, periodically, we need to assess this, you know. Are we living like our relationship in the family is more important than a lot of this other stuff that we're involved in? And it's good stuff, you know, and the kids can be involved in this sport and that sport and this piano and that musical thing. And all these things are good. And I'm not saying we shouldn't do those things. But there has to be time in which we're relating to each other. And it can be done in some of those contexts, you know. But when we're sitting around the house and everybody's on their phone and nobody's sharing anything with each other, we drift apart.
9: Yeah.
10: Yeah, and we don't have the input that we need to have in each other's lives.
9: It's an irony. We're connected digitally, but we're not connected humanly. And that's the problem. Yeah. Shannon, you had that situation with your dad, right? He passed away not long ago, and you had some second thoughts about that.
8: Oh, my goodness. My dad, I probably was 38 years old the first time I heard my dad say he loved me. And he's that's a good man. That was a great, hardworking man who loved me in service all those years. He had not come from a family that was emotionally expressive. And so it took me maturing and again, DIYing here to a degree to enter into conversation with my dad such that I could say to him, "Daddy, I love you." And he could say back, "I love you." And that just, you know, that does, it changes your life. And so parents who are raising kids right now, parents who've raised your kids, I love to talk to that parent too, who did miss out, you know, who feels like they've missed out. You've not missed out. If you're still here, you've not missed out. So say it, "I love you." Write it, text it. In your digital age, text it to that 30-year-old or that 35-year-old or that 50-year-old or however it is. But it's not too late if you're still here. And so, Dr. Chapman, you were talking about something there that made me think, too, is we can connect through activity. And that's something our family is trying to do. Stephen is he's our son's basketball coach. Avery's the assistant coach. Presley's cheerleading right there in front of us, and I'm just filling in however I can. That's actually one of those moments where I get to sit and just watch. But it's us together on a Saturday at the church playing upward basketball and upward cheer, and we're doing it together.
10: Yeah.
9: You know, Gary, let me ask that question because we've mentioned it here about that inability for a dad to say "I love you."
10: Yeah.
9: Why is that? I mean,
10: I think most of the time it's what Shannon referred to, and that is the father never heard those words from his father.
9: Yeah.
10: The only time he ever said those words is when he was in love with his wife. And probably after the in love wore off, he probably doesn't say it to his wife either. He just assumes, she knows I love her. I'm working. I'm doing.
9: You would think, like, so often a child of an alcoholic never has a drink because of the pendulum effect. And so a man who comes from that kind of home, you think, would understand the hole it created in them. And they would go the other way.
10: Yeah.
9: But it doesn't always happen that way.
10: Doesn't always happen. Sometimes it happens, but not always.
8: Well, and my dad actually came from a home where the dad was alcoholic, and he, you know, abandoned them. And it was just, you know, it was a hard story. And what my dad's commitment to himself and to his future family as a young man and then as an older man was, I will never drink. And in that way, he was loving me and my brothers and my mom by never drinking, because he didn't want to go down that same road.
9: But it's almost, I would imagine this, unless he expressed that, it's almost like you got to figure that out.
8: Yes.
9: I mean, it's a puzzle.
8: It is.
9: And they don't really come forward and say, this is why I do this.
8: Yeah. Well, my dad was saved in his 30s.
9: Yeah.
8: And it was part of the Lord filling that hole.
9: Yeah. Mm-hmm. And it's just the way we don't learn to communicate, which brings me to this great concept you have about the concern box.
8: Yes.
9: This is another one I'm going to implement tonight at the house. I mean, I love this. When I come home and say these things, of course, Gary, this has happened a couple times with the programs we've taped. So Gene will say, who'd you talk to today? So when I come home tonight and say, hey, we're going to set up this concern box, tell us what it is.
8: Well, what it is we've got boxes and things like this where we'll say, listen, I want to know what's going on. So if nothing else, write it down, you know, put it in this box. And this can be our concern box, our prayer box. It's a fun and creative way. So for the parents who are thinking, I would like to DIY, this is a great little way, just a little way. You're just doing something different, a new work in your family's life. Here's our little box, and you can put a prayer request in there, and we're going to get them out at supper or breakfast or whenever. We're going to pray about it. It's a concern. Maybe the kid knows, I don't want to say this maybe in front of the whole family, but I feel safer writing it. It's just fun. It's a creative way to open up different conversations.
9: No, that is good. One of the things we've done recently is do conversation starters around dinner.
8: Yes.
9: So we all wrote three down, put them in a Ziploc baggie, and we bring one out a night out of the baggie. So last night it was the one I wrote, which is funny. It was, what is the origin of virtue?
8: Oh.
5: Nice small topic.
9: Troy's like, what?
8: Nice.
9: But it ended up being a good discussion.
8: Yeah.
9: You know, what's the character of God and where does the goodness come from?
5: Yeah. Mm. What a great conversation today on Focus on the Family with Jim Daly. We're talking with Dr. Gary Chapman and Dr. Shannon Warden. They've teamed up to write a wonderful book called The Do-It-Yourself Guide to Building a Family That Lasts. 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
9: I think my favorite part of your book, The DIY Guide to Building a Family That Lasts, is the chapter on fun. Because I like this part. I mean, the best memories we have in our family is when we're, you know, laughing so hard milk is coming out our nose. You know that situation where you take that drink and somebody says something and boom, it's all out. And we just love that. And there's so many experiences that we have like that. But I mean, I could do that every day if it were possible. Mm-hmm. But talk about the importance of fun. And not everybody, you know, it's interesting, not everybody's wired in that way. And Dr. Chapman, particularly, I'd like to hear from you about that, about the, and I don't want to pick on the engineering accountant. I love you guys and you girls that do that job. But that engineering left brain kind of thing, sometimes it trips a person up that they don't have a lot of fun, but families need fun.
10: Yeah, and it can be in different ways, because some things one person would consider to be fun and relaxing and the other person wouldn't, okay?
9: Yeah.
10: Well, that's all right. We can stretch each other, you know. Maybe, for example, a husband and wife, he likes to walk and she doesn't like to walk. Well, he can walk slower and they can take short walks, you know.
9: Then
10: he can say, okay, what would you like to do? And maybe it's something he's not interested in, but he can give. And so we can go to where the other person is in terms of what makes them relax and what makes them feel good. But I think with children, again, children are also different. But the parent has to decide we're going to have some family times. It's not just going to be routine every day. We're going to have family time, and we're going to build it in. And maybe one night it's going to be we're going to play games together. One night we're going to go shoot basketball together. One night we're going to do this. And it may not be every night, but if we don't plan it, it may not happen. And we wake up 10 years down the road and realize we don't look back on any family times we had. We were just all busy doing our own thing.
9: You, in fact, urge families to create a fun chart. Now, being more spontaneous, that kind of dampens my fun. But I don't know. How do you do a fun chart? Okay, kids, it's 9 o'clock. Let's have some fun.
8: Yeah. Well, right, there's the chart. And I loved your example there of the bag or whatever. You said y'all putting slips of paper in. Same thing with fun. What are some fun things you want to do? And you just pull out of that bag or that box, or so it can be a chart. Mostly don't get held up on the specific delivery of that goal. It's just do it, do something. If you want different results, do something different. And this is a fun way. Ask your kids, by the way, how can we have more fun? What? Right, I said it. How can we have more fun? And get their ideas. Let them help you too.
9: It always involves ice cream with the kids. It's just about ice cream. Hey, you both describe yourselves as workaholics, so let's speak to that segment of the audience. And you say you both married fun-loving people, which is interesting. I don't know if that kind of opposite thing attracts. I would tend to think you're looking for that in that other person. But you both said you married spouses that love to have fun. So how does that workaholic have to discipline themselves to not be thinking of the list constantly?
10: Well, you got the right word, discipline.
9: Yeah.
10: It is discipline. And I remember when our kids were still at home, of course, our kids are grown now, but when our kids were still at home, of course, I was a pastor. And I had all the things that go with that. Every pastor knows all of that. You know, it's a 24-hour job. I would arrange in my schedule, if I knew I had something that I had to do at church that night, I would arrange to be home at 3 o'clock in the afternoon when the kids came home. And I'd have time with them, homework or whatever, before dinner. And then I'd go back to the church. But I spent that time with them. But that's discipline. Because there's always something you could be doing during that time, you know.
9: Oh, yeah.
10: And we have to say no to some things in order to say yes to the family. But I say to pastors who sometimes say to me, well, I can't do it. I'm just so busy. Look, you choose your schedule more than a lot of people do. Many people are tied into 8 to 5, you know. You're not tied into that. You can take a break. And so I think if we understand how important it is that we have time with our family, then we choose to make time. And yes, it's for those who are workaholic, it's harder for you than it is for other people. But we can do what we believe to be important.
9: Yeah, that's so good. I think one of the most powerful stories that I've known about is a man who worked as a youth pastor, and he was busy. And I would speak directly to those working in Christian ministry, because we can justify spending a lot of time doing ministry because we're doing good things. And you have to discipline yourself to pull back so your family gets some of that good time with you. Mm-hmm. But this youth pastor, he said he had just come off a junior high retreat over the weekend. He got back Sunday afternoon late, and he had to take a quick shower and get back to the church for another youth event Sunday night. And he hugged his 4-year-old daughter, and he said, honey, I've got to go talk to people about Jesus tonight. And the 4-year-old said, that's good, Daddy. When are you going to talk to me about Jesus? Wow. He quit his youth pastor job, got a job in the automobile industry in Detroit there, so he would have an 8-to-5 job, so he was home every night. Isn't that interesting?
10: Yeah.
9: I mean, he caught it. She kind of laid a David stone right between his eyes, right? And, good for him as a dad. He understood what that meant. What she was really saying was, I need more of you, Dad.
10: Yeah.
9: And
10: yeah.
9: He got it. So that was good. But that's what you're driving at.
10: Yeah.
9: Make sure your priorities are right. You urge families to work on prevention and maintenance. Of course, again, this is all in this metaphor of the home improvement project. Mm-hmm. And you say that rather than wait for that crisis to erupt. Now, for me, I'm all about that. I want to change the water heater well before it leaks out, right? But some people don't do that. But why is it important to not wait for the catastrophe, but to do the maintenance ahead of time?
8: I asked our builder, I said, talk to me about maintenance. Why is it so important to maintain the home? And, you know, give me a tip as a builder, a real builder, a literal home builder. Give me a tip as a home life builder. And he said, well, He said, people, we have to guard the outside of our homes because the damage, the threat is going to come from outside. So you make sure things like your, you know, insulation is good, and you make sure if there are holes or cracks that they're filled. If there's a tear or damage in the roof, you make sure that it's repaired and it patched. But you got to protect from the outside in. What is it you're, so let's take it now to relationships. What are you allowing on the outside to come in and possibly change you for the worst? And so when we talk about maintenance, it's that one of, that's probably one of the two key points that I like to make in particular, is from the outside in, what are you allowing into your home? So we go back to everything we've talked about, screens and work and attitudes and expectations. And so you're thinking about what's coming in and how do you guard your home life. The second thing I like to talk to folks about is just the matter of, it takes so little time to mess things up. It takes a long time to clean it up, to build it up, but it takes such little time to mess it up or tear it down. And you've got to make choices around this. You know, it's going to take some work.
10: Yeah, the other thing we're saying in the book is that once you get some of these things moving in a positive direction, and there you see significant improvement in your family life, don't just assume it's going to be that way forever.
9: Keep working.
10: Yeah, keep working, you know. Constant. So you spoke her love language, you know, for 3 years, but then you got busy and forgot about it, okay? Mm-hmm. She's going to say pretty soon, oh, my tank is empty, you know, my love language is, or whatever, you know. So we have to maintain the things. When we make progress, we want to continue to making progress and not be going backwards.
9: Yeah, and this is probably a good place to end, the do-overs. Why is having the do-over important? I like it.
10: Yeah,
8: I say to our kids, you know, it's kind of like a timeout in professional sports. We're going to time this thing out and come here. And now this is where you went wrong right there. Now let's try it again. And that is a literal do-over. See, now that works. Okay, and that's the same for the sports enthusiast. I'm all over the place with my metaphors, Dr. Chapman, but, you know, for the sports enthusiast there, or for anybody who just understands, hey, to carry it back to home building here, that is off. Something's off about that. I think we're going to have to take that down, fix it, and get it right. I don't think I want to live with that. We're going to have to fix it. So same with the do-over. Those are some literal examples, and again, they're even with my kids, I will say, or with Stephen, hey, I want to try that again. Yeah. That is the art of the do-over.
9: Yeah. You know, it's powerful. You think of Jesus with the woman who was caught in adultery. That was perhaps humanity's biggest do-over, right? He said, go and sin no more. And he had every right to go ahead and pass execution on her and let the crowd stone her.
8: Yeah.
9: But he said, he who is without sin, let him cast the first stone. Yeah. Right? There's a do-over.
8: Yeah. Such beautiful humility in that. And that's from our Lord. Perfect Jesus Christ there, perfect perfection, sinless, and he's modeling that for us. He's doing it himself, so we will do it ourselves.
9: That's so true. Man, Gary and Shannon, this has been so good once again. The great concept of the DIY for those of us, I'm putting myself in that category, that only 6 years ago did I learn that meant do it yourself. DIY guide to building a family that lasts. This is wonderful. The resource is terrific. Whether you're just starting out with your first child or have adult kids and want to strengthen those relationships, there are so many wonderful principles here for your marriage, too. Make a monthly pledge of any amount to Focus on the Family, and we'll say thank you by sending a copy of Gary and Shannon's book to you. And here's what your donations are paying for. A man named Richard described how a move to California created a lot of stress for his family, but he was able to lean on Focus on the Family for advice and encouragement. And decades later, he's sending our resources to his grandchildren and even his great-grandchildren. Richard said, you will never know how much you helped us. And my wife and I will celebrate our 52nd wedding anniversary soon, and I don't think we would have ever made that milestone without the lessons from Focus. So thank you. Man, that's good.
11: That is amazing. How wonderful.
9: Yeah, it is. And what an awesome privilege we have together, working together with God and our donors to strengthen marriages and equip parents all year long. 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
9: Gary and Shannon, again, thank you so much for being with us. This is great stuff.
8: Thank you, Jim.
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15: Yes, leaving and cleaving is where marriage begins. First, it's leaving. You know, and again, in the Hebrew language, it means to relinquish, to depart, to abandon. Really, it's just to let go of any of all relationships. You have to get out of the household of your parents and start a new home with your rules and be who God has called you to be. And you're to cleave to one another. That word cleaving in the Hebrew means to be joined together, to be adhered to one another, and to never be separated. And regardless of what our present culture teaches on divorce, where 52% of all marriages end up in a divorce, it's a bond of love that is never, ever to be broken. Now that's in the context of Genesis 2. A male and a female get together, and they become one flesh in God's eyes. Now, today, for some, along with the Supreme Court of the United States, they've said, well, anyone can get married. Marriage is now available to anyone. So same-sex genders can get married, and then, of course, they're looking for God's blessing. Not all, but some are. But this goes against what God has said in His Word, along with many passages in the New Testament that God forbids homosexuality. Now, understand, God never changes His stance on this issue. God never changes His stance on this. Yes, well, the Supreme Court is, it doesn't matter what the Supreme Court says. Well, I feel in my heart. It doesn't matter what you feel in your heart. God has said that this is sin, that the two of the same sex cannot be married. Now, in the United States, you can do whatever you want to do. But again, you are going against what God said. Now, this is what people will quote and say, well, Jesus was just love, and I just I just obeyed the Sermon on the Mount. And when they say, I just obeyed the Sermon on the Mount, what they mean is, you know, where Jesus says, you know, do unto others as you'd have them do unto you. Now, there's 112 verses in the Sermon on the Mount. It's the longest sermon that we have. It takes up three chapters of Matthew, chapters 5, 6, and 7. And we spent tons of time there when we were first going through Matthew. We spent a lot of weeks in study there. But they forget about the other 111 verses. Okay, they say, oh, I just do unto others as I'd have them do unto me, and you think you're living by the Sermon on the Mount. Maybe you should read the rest of the Sermon on the Mount. This is what Jesus said in Matthew 5:17. He says, Jesus speaking, do not think that I came to abolish the law of God or the prophets. I did not come to abolish. I came to fulfill. For truly I say to you, until heaven and earth pass away, not the smallest letter or stroke shall pass from the law until all is accomplished. Whoever then annuls one of the least of these commandments and teaches others shall be called the least in the kingdom of heaven. But whoever keeps and teaches them, he shall be called great in the kingdom of heaven. Now, it's a thing, it kind of like, I don't get this. It's like, okay, so the Catholic Church, okay, so they're trying to be politically correct. You're trying to please everybody. Let me please everybody, okay? So the Catholic Church says, yes, it is biblical that homosexuality is sin. So they have made that stand. They have not budged on that. But if you are homosexual and you did get married, our priest can put a blessing on you now. What does that even mean? Like you're talking out of both sides of your mouth. Like it's either sin or it's not sin. It's not like, okay, it's sin, but we'll give you a blessing anyway. What does that even mean? Because when the priest is out there to give a blessing, what he's saying is God's blessing is on it. God's blessing is not on this. It's sin. It's not on that. And again, this is where we as believers need to go in, because again, you have a third party here, Satan, who's deluded people into thinking like, oh, this is okay, and we can have a relationship with God. You can go up on, Wilshire Boulevard here, and there's churches there, you know, the gay flags, and everyone's welcome here. It's like, see, they're telling people like, this is okay with God. No, this is not okay with God. What is okay with God is no matter what sin we have fallen into, no matter how bad it is, no matter how nasty we have been, God can forgive us and he can cleanse us. That's the message, okay? And we can all be forgiven. But understand, when we come to God, we have to repent of our sin. We have to turn away from it. Notice Jesus said in verse 17 that he did not come to abolish the law. He came to fulfill it. So we are still under the law. God has not changed that. He did change the covenant with Israel. And he said in Jeremiah 31:31, I'm going to make a new covenant with you. Why? Because you didn't keep my other covenant that I have with you anyway. Okay? So when he changed the covenant, it was just many of the ceremonial laws have changed. But, you know, those are just dietary laws. What you could eat. Okay? What day that you could worship the Lord on. You know, what the Sabbath, just, you know, whatever day you want it to be. But as far as the moral laws of God, that is sin, nothing has changed. Jesus went on in Matthew 15 to clarify this even more. When he said in Matthew 15:17, he said, everything that goes into the mouth passes into the stomach and is eliminated. So he's saying, look, it doesn't matter what you eat. And of course, he says, but the things that proceed out of the mouth come from the heart. And that's what defiles a man or a woman. For out of the heart, evil thoughts, murders, adulteries, fornications, thefts, false witnesses, slanders, these are the things that defile a man or a woman. But to eat with unwashed hands, that doesn't defile you. You know, whatever you eat, no, that doesn't defile you. Jesus sets the record straight here. It's not about what you eat or what day you worship on. It's about keeping the moral law of God. That's why he tells us what is corrupt. And what does he say in verse 19? He said in Matthew 15, verse 19, he says, evil thoughts. Entertaining fantasy island in your mind, okay? Murders, yes, it's always wrong to kill somebody if out of your anger and what have you. Adulteries, which is sexual sins, fornications, which is sexual sin. So you can go back to Leviticus 18 and read all the sexual sins. It's wrong to sleep with your mother. It's wrong to sleep with your father. It's wrong to sleep with your uncle. It's wrong to sleep with your aunt. It's wrong to sleep with your brother. It's wrong to sleep with your sister. It's wrong to sleep with a cow. And it's wrong to sleep with someone of the same sex. Okay, so he lists it all together. Not one's worse than the other. He just lists them all together there. And so, again, notice Jesus mentions not one but two sexual sins in verse 19 amongst the other sins. Know this, people can do whatever you want to do. Nobody has to listen to God. You can do whatever you want. You can be a homosexual. You can be a transgender. You can be an alcoholic. You can be someone addicted to pornography. You can be someone that is involved with every kind of lying, cheating, you know, tax evasion. You can do whatever you want. But understand, you can choose not to listen to God one moment while you're on this side of heaven. But one day, you're going to die. The Bible says it's appointed for every person to die once. And after this comes judgment. You will stand before God. You can do whatever you want. But just know, you're going to stand before God one day, and you will be judged for what you did. You're not going to be judged for what I did. You're going to be judged for what you did. For those who didn't listen to God, they will be cast into outer darkness, to a place called hell, for eternal punishment. And that is really, really bad news. But there's good news. And this is what God wants us all to know. And this is what God wants every single Christian to be, a voice of reason in this world that we're living in now. That there is good news. If we choose to turn from our sin, if we choose to repent and turn away from those things, no matter how bad it is, no matter how ugly it was, no matter how stinky it was, God will forgive us. And we can spend all eternity with Him in heaven. Doesn't matter what you've been, doesn't matter. You can be forgiven. But you have to turn from that thing. Now, back in Matthew 19, first Jesus said, well, God created us male and female. Yes, God created us just like everything else. There was no Big Bang theory. There was no huge evolutionary process that took billions of years. God created us in His creation. God gave a male and a female the great opportunity of marriage. Think about it. There was Adam. He was there naming all the animals, and everything was just great. He's frolicking around the Garden of Eden, naming all the animals. And God looked down and said, you know, it's not good that man is alone. So God caused a deep sleep to fall upon Adam. And so God opens him up, takes a rib out of Adam, and He creates the woman out of the bone that came out of Adam. So we don't know how long Adam was sleeping, but maybe it was like 10 hours and he's waking up. You ever woke up from just a really good nap? Like, that was the best nap of my life. And he's waking up and he opens his eyes and there's a stark naked woman in front of him. You know what Adam thought? It's going to be a good day today. Okay. It's going to be a good day in the Garden of Eden. And that's where God created marriage right there, a male and a female. And when they come together, God says they're going to become one flesh, no longer two, but one. And He ends with this reminder of what God said in His word to the religious leaders. Look what He said in Matthew 19, verse 6. What therefore God has joined together, let no man put asunder. Let no man separate that. What a great reminder to all of us here today. When we are confronted with so many drifting away from what God has said in His word and the teaching that God has given to us, and when people, when they don't want to hear this, you know what they do? They just go to somewhere else. Well, let me find some church that'll tell me what I want to hear. Let me go to the church that accepts me in the lifestyle that I want to live. And there's plenty that are out there, because there's plenty false shepherds out there that are willing to tell you what you want to hear. Now, God has said it in His word, but you're going to go find someone, and there's going to be plenty out there to find. Like, well, I don't like you, and I don't like you. You need to become more progressive. It's like, no, you need to listen to God's word. Okay, you need to listen to what He has said, and you need to submit to His word. because God loves you and he only wants the best for you. But if you want to find someone that's going to tell you what you want to hear, they're not only going to water down God's word, they're going to water down his teachings. This is why we must go back to the written word of God for ourselves. And we need to be a voice of reason to those that are around us, showing and encouraging others what God has said, letting them know how much God loves them and how much he wants them to come to him and repent of their sin. Because weren't we all a mess? I mean, you know, we talked about how dressing like a man or a woman dressing like a man or a man dressing like a woman, it's an abomination. It disgusts God. God hates that. I was doing so many things in my life before I came to know the Lord. I was disgusting to God. It's like he hated the lifestyle that I was living. But he didn't just abandon me. You know, he drew me into him. And I'm so thankful for that. And that's what God wants us to do with other people. Not judge them. Not just, talk to the hand. That's it. Cover the kid's eyes. Let's all run and hide and close the door and lock it. No. We're to go out and we're to share in love with those people to be, again, that voice of reason. But there's many that will not listen and they'll just look for the loophole and find someone that'll tell them what they want. And of course, they'll find a teacher, pastor, some self-appointed philosopher to tell them what they want to hear. But again, that's what brings up now our point, hardening our hearts, because that's what you're doing. You're not, you know what God's word says, and you're going to go find someone that's going to tell you what you want to hear, but yet you still have that conviction inside that you're not right. Okay, so here's our second point, hardening our hearts. Let's read what Jesus goes on to say in verse 7. So Matthew 19, verse 7 says, and they said to him, well, why then did Moses command? Oh, Moses commanded you. Okay, so Moses, the author of the first five books of the Bible, the Torah, the Pentateuch, the law of God, Moses commanded you. Here you are talking to Jesus, the God-man, who was giving Moses what he wrote. Okay, so he says, well, why then did Moses command us to give a certificate of divorce to send her away? And Jesus said to them, because of the hardness of your heart, Moses permitted you to divorce your wives. But from the beginning, it has not been this way. And I say to you, unless whoever divorces his wife, except for immorality, having sex with someone other than their mate, and marries another woman, commits adultery. How about that? Wow. Wow. So as you can see, the religious leaders are getting more than what they bargained for. They were trying to win an argument and make Jesus look bad. But instead, they're being taught the truth from the God-man. Understand, these guys were not looking for truth. Just like many today, they're not looking for truth. They just want someone that will affirm their lifestyle. I wonder if one of them had already divorced their own wife. Maybe he's looking at these guys like, yeah, you're on your third wife now. Yeah, because these guys embraced that whole teaching. Maybe they went for the younger, prettier wife and they kicked their wife to the curb. Know this, God hates divorce and nothing has changed. This was a major sin in Noah's day. You go all the way back to Noah, way before Moses was ever born. And God destroyed the entire earth because they were given in marriage. They were not staying married and there was other sexual sins that were happening. Just like we see today. Again, 52% of all marriages in America end in divorce, and it's that way pretty much across the whole world. God judged the earth by flooding it in Noah's day because of their wickedness. Listen to what God said about this particular sin of divorce in Malachi chapter 2, verse 14. Then, of course, the people didn't listen to it. And because of that, God didn't even speak to his people until John the Baptist came on the scene. There was like 400 years of silence. Because people wouldn't listen to God. But he says in Malachi 2:14 in the Old Testament, yet you say, for what reason? Because the Lord has been a witness between you and the wife of your youth. You want to know why I'm not going to speak to you anymore? Because I'm being a witness between you and the wife of your youth against whom you have dealt treacherously. Though she is your companion and she's your wife by covenant, but not one has done so that has a remnant of the Spirit. Because you don't even listen to me anymore. And what did the one do while he was seeking a godly offspring? He says, take heed then to your spirit and let no one deal treacherously against the wife of your youth. For I hate divorce. God says, wow. This is God speaking here. I mean, he's not saying, you know, I don't really care for this. It's not really my favorite thing. Here's God. And he's saying, I hate divorce, says the Lord God of Israel. And him who covers his garment with wrong, says the Lord of hosts. So take heed to your spirit that you do not deal treacherously. There's that word again. Did you catch that? Three times in that little portion of scripture, he uses the word three times, treacherously. He goes, in the original Hebrew language, it means you are breaking faith. You're being faithless to what I've called you to do. You're being unfaithful. You're betraying. You're not remaining loyal in this commitment, in this covenant that I've created as marriage. And this is not just for the man. It's for the woman also. Some women have made themselves like adversaries to their husband. Those that have no desire to submit and become the woman that God desires them to be. Then Jesus told these men in verse 8, Moses didn't command this. He permitted it because of the hardness of their hearts. Again, 600,000 adult males came out of Egypt that were slaves that God delivered them, not counting their wives and their children. And it's like out of those 600,000 men, two men got into the promised land. God allowed them 40 years in the wilderness for every one of those men to die because of the rebelliousness of their own heart and how hard they were. These leaders that Jesus is talking to use this completely out of context for their own pleasure. Then Jesus gives us a means for divorce. He said in verse 9, unless your spouse is guilty of sexual sin with another person. Now, even in that sense, God would still rather have forgiveness and that family to stay intact. But he says, if that person ends up being a serial adulterer, then you can remarry. You are not committing a sexual sin. So there's actually three ways that a person can remarry, you know, biblically. Okay, number one, if your spouse dies, preferably by not your hands. Okay, just saying, yes, Pastor, my spouse died. How did he die? I killed him. Okay, no, okay. So preferably not by your own hands, okay? So it says in Romans 7:2, for the married woman is bound by law to her husband while he is living. And if her husband dies, and this is the same for the husband if the wife was to pass away, he is released from the law concerning the husband or the wife. So yes, if your spouse dies of natural causes, what have you, yes, you are more than free to be remarried again in the Lord. Jesus said in our text here, the second reason for sexual unfaithfulness. Again, you know, God would still rather have forgiveness and that family stay intact. But if the person is a serial adulterer, then yes, you are able to be remarried. And number three, if the one is in a marriage with an unbeliever and the unbeliever abandons the believer, then the believer is no longer bound and can remarry in the Lord, of course. This is in 1 Corinthians 7:15. It says, yet if the unbelieving one leaves, let them leave. The brother or sister is not in bondage in such cases. So as you can see, God puts a lot of emphasis on the marriage. And if your marriage is not doing so good and, you know, it's a little weak and just a little frail and everything, look, we have pastors on staff here. We're here every day but Monday, okay? We're closed on Monday. I just want everyone to have a break from Sunday, such a strenuous day. So we're closed on Monday, but we're here every day. We're here on Saturday. If you need a little tune-up in your marriage, then come in and sit down and, you know, let us help you. Let us encourage you with the Word of God to help and enhance your marriage. But with that said, again, you know, as you can see, God puts all this emphasis on this marriage. Now, if you're not committed for the long haul in a marriage, don't get married. You don't have to get married. You know, it's like, but if you are married, stay married until death do you part. And if you were married and divorced and remarried before you came to Christ, well, God's forgiven you. You stay in that marriage. It's not like, oh, well, I was what? Do I just dump this woman now? What do I do? No. You stay in your marriage. God's forgiven you and you move on. But this is what real teaching is to the true believer. It's like, oh, no, you better stay in that marriage And you better work it out with your wife, because if you, as a true believer, you know, divorce your wife knowing this, you get married to someone else, you're committing adultery, you know. So stay in that marriage. Now, if you're single and you're overwhelmed by all of this, you can always stay single. Yeah. You don't have to get married. You know, you can stay single. So, but that's why when people come to me and they say, like, oh, we're going to get married. How long have you guys been dating? 2 weeks. We have everything in common. He's perfect. Maybe not so much, okay? And so you have to just realize, like, okay, slow down here. You know, so, you know, with people in getting married, you know, a lot of, you know, women, not all, but some women will think, I can change this guy. Like, I don't like this, and I don't like this, and I don't like this, but I'll change them when we get married. Probably not going to change. What you see is what you get. Okay, and then, of course, guys are looking at the woman like, I don't want her to change at all because she's always got a smile on her face. She's always so sweet. She's the sweetest thing ever. I don't want her to ever change. And well, guess what? She's going to change. Okay. So, but that's why Jesus brings up our final point, which will be a real quick one here. Grasping the commitment here. Matthew 19:10. So the disciples were a little overwhelmed. So the disciples said to him, after this whole conversation, the religious leaders leave. Now the disciples step in and says, if the relationship of the

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6: Hannah Harper, she's the winner of season 24. 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She's bluegrass influenced, though. 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

0: Thomas Jefferson included a list of 10 practical guidelines for living. Number 3 said, never spend your money before you have it. If Jefferson had written this rule near the beginning of his life, we might have questioned his sincerity, since his lavish spending left him deeply in debt when he died. But since it was written near the end, let's hope he was saying, learn from my mistakes. The book of Proverbs would agree. A wise man is one who learns from his errors and doesn't repeat them throughout life. This is David Jeremiah encouraging you to get on the road to new life. 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
4: Remember talking with a man who runs an organization devoted to battling pornography. He had all kinds of strategies for moral and social reform. But he said to me, Nancy, the older I get, the more I find myself praying for revival in the church. I know that apart from God moving in His church in revival, there's no hope of winning this battle against pornography. I heard the same thing regarding abortion from another man involved in social change. He said, we could change all the abortion laws in this country, but if we don't have a revival, the hearts of people will not change, and the issue will remain unchanged. You may feel powerless to change your world, but you can ask God to move in the hearts of His people in revival. And that may be the greatest contribution you could make. With Seeking Him, I'm Nancy DeMoss Wagglemuth.
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8: Greg Laurie here. You can overcome anything you're worried about right now with prayer. The Apostle Paul says, don't worry about anything. Instead, pray about everything. Tell God what you need and thank Him for all He has done. Then you will experience God's peace, which exceeds anything we can understand. And this peace will guard your heart and mind as you live in Christ Jesus. 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
10: 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I'm Donna Cruz.
11: And I'm Keith Stevens. There are so many men and women in all walks of life who sacrifice to allow us to live a life that's free. And what a life it can be. It's an honor to spend some time today with a man who loves God, his family, and this country. He was the star of the hit show Hercules. And more recently, he's been in movies like God's Not Dead and Left Behind, Rise of the Antichrist. Kevin Sorbo, welcome to Keep the Faith.
12: It's so great to be here, celebrating the things we value in this country. 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
13: Rod was still ready to say no, just as definitely. 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
14: 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And then on the anniversary of my injury, that I was going to take the opportunity to thank whoever did this to me, because what they meant for evil, God meant for good.
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1: I'm Keith Stevens. There's a difference between listening and hearing. And when it comes to building a strong home life, that can be pretty important. Dr. Johnny and Leslyn Parker are part of the team sharing the insights they've already shared with over 200,000 couples.
2: We're at this impasse and we're not hearing each other. And I stopped and I said, honey, what do you want me to hear that I'm not hearing? She said it. I echoed what she said. Breakthrough happened. I mean, it was like we were in emotional congestion, emotional traffic, and boom, exit ramp. And I said, man, what just happened back there? And I read in Psalm 116:1, which says this, I love the Lord because he heard my cry and he inclined himself to me. I said, that's what happened. And I wrote this in my journal. Whenever we feel heard, we feel loved. And whenever the heart feels loved, it's because we felt heard. And so that question, what do you want me to hear that I'm not hearing? I have taken that to Fortune 500 companies where teams have not been able to communicate. But when we coach them and we give them that question, okay, Jim, what do you want Tim to hear? Sally, what do you want Michelle to hear? And we start coaching them around that, breakthrough happens.

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2: My husband's currently activated military, and he's in Texas for a year. And we have three girls, and he left when our youngest was a month old. We've had me doing things by myself. One lady in particular, on Wednesday night after church, she said, "Have you got anybody to help you? I saw that you needed some help on Facebook." And I said, "No, I haven't." And she said, "Well, I'm going to go home with you on Wednesday night to help you get all your kids in bed after church." And another lady from my old church, she called and asked, and she says, "Well, my youngest daughter is at the soccer field with us while my oldest daughter's played in soccer. Can she come and stay with you and help you? Thank you from the bottom of our hearts."

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1: I'm Donna Cruz. When you see a man or woman in uniform, it's hard not to be filled with gratitude. In her book, Calling, Jen Tringale talks about what she saw and did when members of the military and their families came through her local airport.
2: They had just lined up all of these little kids who had lost a parent in combat. Somebody started singing the national anthem. Everyone just came to a standstill. They saw all these little kids lined up. There was military personnel there. And when the anthem started, of course, all these soldiers went in to salute. So I just grabbed my phone, you know, like we all do now when we're in the middle of something and we're experiencing it, we record it. And so I did, and I had sessions that night and two or three the next day. It was like Sunday night at 10 o'clock. And I got into my hotel room and I opened my Facebook page and I was like, what in the world? It had gone viral. I think at that point, it was almost up to 1 million views. It really didn't have anything to do with me at all, except I just happened to be there to witness it. It was really about these incredible Gold Star families that we owe such a debt of honor and gratitude to, and to let them know that we will never forget their sacrifice, and that that sacrifice that they made continues long after the war is over.

0: Some stories make you laugh. Some make you think. Steve Brown's often do both. Here's one now, thanks to our friends over at Key Life for helping to make encouragement contagious on Keep the Faith.
1: God sometimes, because he loves us, puts us in scary places. 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That heritage of truth is absolute, clear, and eternally important. 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I'm Steve Brown. 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
7: 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The kids always need to come second, because it is from the husband and wife that a strong family unit is formed.

0: If you're looking for encouragement, you've come to the right place. Keep the faith.
1: Yeah, I don't always feel it. Yeah, but that's when I need it the most. So I'm gonna keep on singing.

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1: I'm Keith Stevens. Kids change everything and often become the center of our world. And that can definitely change your marriage. But Kimberly Holmes says there's a way to avoid that. Kimberly is the CEO of Marriage Helper, and her kids happen to be adopted.
2: Adoption is such a blessing and definitely does have some difficulties. We only have adopted children at this point, and so I don't have anything to compare it to. But I know that especially during the first year of bringing those kids home, you really have to focus a lot on the children. And of course, you have to bond and attach, and it takes work and intentionality to get that to happen. Now, how this can really affect marriages for having adopted children or even the biologically born children is that when you take focus off of focusing on the marriage and stop being intentional about growing and cultivating that relationship, then it takes a hit. And the marriage relationship has to be the strongest relationship in the family. The kids always need to come second to the husband and wife relationship, because it is from the husband and wife that a strong family unit is formed. And so while you're growing kids up and raising them and doing all of those hard and difficult and amazing things, be sure that you are focusing on spending quality and quantity time with just your spouse as well. I've been thinking

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As you listen to Keep the Faith, we hope you'll find the encouragement to move forward and discover hope.

0: And I would ask these guys in the afternoon, all of them pretty successful, wealthy guys. And I said, how did you get to where you were? Every one of them said, you know what? I failed. And then I failed again. And then I failed again. And they said, we used failure and no's as a positive, not a negative.
1: This is Keep the Faith.
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1: Brandy Linnae with an encouraging thought on Keep the Faith. 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

So fortunately for me, I had a mentor in my life at the time, and he instantly saw this decision through, I think, God's lens. And he told me this. He said, David, the last thing you need to worry about coming out of college is how much money you're going to make. He said, focus on a leader that you want to be more like, with a company that you could be proud to work for, doing a job that you're passionate about and gifted at. And boy, that just made total sense to me. So I decided to use that as my criteria, and I've never looked back. If there's

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4: 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Number 3 said, never spend your money before you have it. If Jefferson had written this rule near the beginning of his life, we might have questioned his sincerity, since his lavish spending left him deeply in debt when he died. 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The book of Proverbs would agree. A wise man is one who learns from his errors and doesn't repeat them throughout life. This is David Jeremiah encouraging you to get on the road to new life. 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
3: Ooh, thanking God that we can be together this morning and start our day together here on KDAR's Morning Rush. 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
5: Good afternoon, patriots of the great state of California. This is Rick Travis, the Legislative Director for the California Rifle and Pistol Association, welcoming you to the tailgate here on this fine Saturday to discuss, no, not the Second Amendment, and no, not even firearms today. We're going to go to the other half of our community, the sportsman's community, and talk about offshore sports fishing. Now, I will tell you, in Sacramento, things are going as usual. We're waiting for the final deadline to clear, which was yesterday, and making sure what bills. So next week, we'll be talking about what moved, what didn't move, and where we're at in the current lineup. But one of the people that I have had the pleasure and the honor of working with side by side, looking at the fishing side of the house, because attack on fishing is an attack on your Second Amendment hunting rights and vice versa. And many of you go out there, and I call you the closet people. You're the people that when somebody brings up firearms, you're like, oh, no, I fish. And then when somebody brings up fishing and you think it'd be negative, oh, no, I hunt. And you do both. And you like both. And there's a lot of you out there that have never done either. So this show today, and hopefully a couple more if I can get him to come on, is to talk about what sports fishing is, what it isn't. And there are very few people you'll meet in your life that are legitimately the guy, the guru, the person that knows it all. And every time I think I've heard everything I could possibly learn from this man, I am humbled to realize I'm still at the kindergarten level. So with me today is Wayne Coto, the former director of CCA Cal, which is one of the biggest fishing organizations for people like you and I. And we're going to be talking to Wayne about, like I said, everything about offshore fishing. So Wayne, welcome to the show.
6: Thanks for having me, Rick. And boy, that's a big buildup, dude.
5: Well, for, you know, just to help people know a little bit about you, how did you get hooked on offshore sport fishing? And tell a little bit about yourself.
6: Well, I've been because of my parents, I've been a passionate fisherman my whole life. I mean, I started like everybody else in freshwater fishing ponds and lakes. You know, we used to go up to Sierras a couple weeks a year to go camping and fishing. So that's how it all started. And then as soon as we started going down to the piers and surf fishing, that got me excited on the ocean. But I've got one of those records that's kind of unusual. I've fished in all 50 states and around the world. And it's just this big passion of mine. So going offshore was just a natural progression as soon as I could afford it. It wasn't something I could do as a younger person. I didn't have access to it. But as I got older, I created the access. So it's been a passion of mine. It's one of the fun things I love. I love the ocean. I love the environment. I love the people.
5: And that is definitely true. Every time I see you at a fishing show, people are flocking around you because you understand quite a bit, which I hope to tease out over not just this show, but I'm going to push on to get you on a couple more times to really get into some of the interesting details. But, you know, what does a typical day of offshore sports fishing look like for you? And I'm talking from getting to the dock to the fight.
6: That's a couple of days show right in itself, because there's a variety of fishing we do offshore, especially here in Southern California. We can do anything from a half day to a multi-day trip. Multi-days could be up to 21 days. And each one of those has its own preparation. So it starts at home, making sure that you do your homework on where you're going to go fishing and what kind of fishing you're going to do, to select the right tackle, to put that all together, to make sure that you have in your head a game plan of what you're going to try to do while you're on the boat. If not, there's so many videos, podcasts, and learning areas that you can go to. And that's what we try to do, is provide that through fishing clubs and other organizations. And on top of that, we try to get people out fishing. We have programs to do that. So you get your tackle together, you make your reservation. If you're going long range or multi-day range, you try to put a reservation in with a processor so you know what you're going to do with that fish when you get home. You go down to the boat and you load, or they help you load depending on the number of days you're on the trip and how much tackle you're taking. You get on the boat, and then the captain will give you a safety briefing and usually a tackle briefing, and then you're on your way. You start meeting everybody. You start rigging all your tackle together, depending on what kind of fishing you're going to do as they travel out. A half-day trip, you could be traveling for 15 minutes, half hour. If you're going multi-day, you could be traveling for a couple of days before you get to a fishing ground. So it just depends. And then as you're going along, you get to see the sights and the environment that's out there. The one thing I tell people is when you're on the water, for us that are fortunate enough to get on the water, we see things that 99.9% of the world will never get to experience. The environment out there, the habitat, the wildlife that we get to see. When we go on the water out here in Southern California, there probably isn't a trip in the last 10 years that I've gone out that I haven't seen a pod of dolphin out there. You know, we see turtles, we see whales, we see mola mola, sharks, you never get all the birds that are out there. It's just the environment, the wildlife, and then the scenery from the ocean looking back at land is phenomenal. Nobody else gets to see that except us. So, and then sunsets. You talk about these things called a green flash. That happens while you're on the water in clear skies, especially as you go south. It's not unusual for us to see a green flash at a sunset. So it's very, very cool. So then you get out to the fishing grounds, you bait up, you use a jig, however you're going to do it, you throw your lines and hang on. You never know what you're going to fish for. You could be doing rockfish for just tasty groundfish. You could be doing yellowtail, dorado, any kind of the pelagic species, all your tunas. Right now we have 100 to 150 pound tuna, bluefin tuna around. We got yellowfin tuna coming up the coast. If you go down a little bit farther down the Baja coast, you could run into wahoo. You could get a marlin. There's just so many different species out there, and all of it is exciting.
5: You know, one of the things that, as you're talking, and you and I've had these discussions before, but I think it's so important for people to realize, is the whole tackle issue and choosing those boats. What would you recommend, like, you know, someone who, this is their first time going out, the only time they've been fishing on the ocean has been from a pier, maybe even shore fishing. What's the recommendation? Because I know everybody, it's like with hunting, you know, everybody's like, oh, I want to go after the big, and it's like, slow down, let's go out after like some small game or some upland game before you take that first dive into a multi-day deer hunt or a bear hunt or something like that, because there is a transition. What would you say is the best type of offshore first-time experience skiing on the boat?
6: Always a half-day trip, because you get to experience what the boat is like, what the people are like, the inshore fishing. It teaches you all the techniques that you're going to use throughout the rest of your fishing career out in the ocean, because you're going to bait the most hooks. You're going to fish smaller fish, usually up to a yellowtail maybe. The half-day boats are known for having first-time or traveling type people. So they're catering to people that are inexperienced, and they will help you. The staff on the boat, the crew on the boat is there to help you. For people that don't have the tackle, all of our boats in Southern California, all of our landings are well stocked with great tackle. So you don't have to buy it before you know what you're doing. Just go down and rent it. Ask the deckhands to help you to rig it. They will give you a seminar on how they're going to fish that day and what technique to use. If you have any questions, always ask them, because that's what they're there for. We have learned in our industry that the number one thing we are in is hospitality, and customer service is number one on our sport fishing fleet.
5: I think that's really important for people to realize. You brought up another point that we can take into the next segment, but you know, you can have a day on the boat where you just got to see all the wildlife and that's beautiful because the fishing's not that great. Or you can have that day where you get what's known as bloody decks and you come back with literally, no pun intended, a boatload of fish. And there's a big difference between coming home and have to clean, you know, half a dozen trout versus having to clean all those fish. And I really want to peel that back because I think a lot of people don't understand just how much work it is. And I mean, I've sat up, as I'm sure you have, I know you have, on boats and watched the, you know, on a multi-day trip, watch how many hours with how many deckhands are spent cleaning fish.
6: And that's absolutely true. Yeah. But that's also evolving too on our longer range and bigger boats. They don't fillet as much on the big boats anymore because of regulations for fillet and tuna have gotten so restrictive, and the care of that when it's filleted isn't the same as if you take it to a processor and let them do it.
5: So I think that's important because you can't wait to the last minute on some of this stuff, folks. I mean, when we're here at the tailgate, just as I tell you, when you're hunting, there's certain things that have to be done within a time limit. You do not wait till the day you're getting on the boat for a long range trip to figure out who's going to be processing your fish. That's got to be done in advance. And we'll be back on Fine Line Radio to explore this sport much, much deeper.
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5: Welcome back to Firing Line Radio. I'm your host, Rick Travis. With me is one of my best friends in the world, a guy who has done more for this community than you will ever realize in fighting for your rights to fish. And we're not going to talk about the politics of that today. Like I told you, we're just talking about fishing. And so, Wayne, we are talking about processing the fish. And, you know, obviously there are the big fish that everybody hears about, talks about, dreams about. But I want to get into some of the things with that. So what species do you target offshore and where? Because it's not universal.
6: Well, half day and three quarter day boat will be doing all your inshore fish, anything from a rockfish, ocean whitefish, sculpin, potentially a white sea bass, a yellowtail. But then if you go offshore multi-day trip or overnight trip, they could be going after the tunas, yellowtail, dorado, the bigger fish. Not always bigger. I mean, sometimes they're only in the 30-pound range, which we call a schoolie fish. But then they can get up to 100, 200, 300 pounds, we've seen in the past. So it just depends. And as you get the bigger fish and the longer range trips, the quantities go up on multi-day catch limits and things like that. So you have to really be careful, because we always preach responsible and sustainable outdoor recreation. Don't take more fish than you can handle. Don't take more fish than you could eat or process. And then our processors down here in Southern California, at least, we have processors that really, really do a good job taking care of the fish. So especially down here in San Diego, you make a reservation, you tag your fish to go to the processor. They take it out of the hold and put it to the processor. And the processor will take it and put it into 1 3-pound packages, flash freeze it for you. It comes out table-ready fish. Now, our boats down here in Southern California also have done such a good job with holding and processing a fish on the boat. They make sure to bleed them. They make sure to put them in refrigerated seawater holds for the majority of our boats. And then they make sure that they stay at that cold core temperature to make sure that fish is fresh and really well taken care of. And now we've got boats even up in Northern California doing the same thing. Up there in Fish Emeryville is a good example. They have a fish processor right there on the dock now, taking care of fish.
5: I want to kind of back up a little bit. When we're talking about, you know, fishing, sustainable fishing and things like that, fishing is no different than hunting. You go through that excitement the first time, then you go to that stage of like as many as I can get. And I think this is where people, you know, and I both work on CalTIP. I think this is where people get themselves in trouble. So, you know, you hit a good run and you get a lot of bigger fish, but maybe there's only two of you at home, you know, and when you talk about you're bringing back 1,200 pounds of fish, which sounds like a lot, but it's not that hard to get to that level. You're not going to eat 1,200 pounds of fish. So can you sell it?
6: No, you can never sell sport caught fish. Completely illegal.
5: Right. And that's why I want to get out to you, because I've seen a lot of people think, oh, well, it's no big deal. And they go to sell it and then they get themselves in trouble. And then it's just it's bad all the way around, folks. So you can give it away. You can help other people out with the fish. That there's nothing wrong with that. But you cannot sell it. So do keep that in comment. And, you know, the standard freezer holds about how much fish would you say?
6: Oh, that's hard to say, because the freezer sizes are so different, right? You have the small chest freezers, the big stand-up freezers anymore. You could hold hundreds and hundreds of pounds in some of these freezers. So it just depends. I mean, if you have a stand-up, you know, 18, you know, refrigerator at home, well, how much freezer space is left in there? Because you have other food in there, right? You have ice cream in there and everything. So everybody's freezer is different. But before you get on a boat, you need to know. How much can I handle? How much can I eat fresh? You know, after a couple of days, if you don't eat it fresh, then what are you doing with it, right? Because you don't want to refreeze something that's going bad or freeze it. And then one other thing, Rick, make sure that we understand. In the old days, you hear people talk about, oh, I took my fish down to the local, you know, restaurant and they processed it for me and we ate it. You can't do that anymore.
5: Right.
6: That's not legal either, because they are under very strict regulations on where they get their food from and how they handle it. You cannot bring it in the back door. So another thing that's illegal.
5: Yeah, I think that's really important for people to realize. You need to understand how much fish you can put in. And that would be the other hit I would do for processing. A lot of times when you process fish at home, it doesn't lay flat. It makes it very hard to freeze it and get it to look right and to do things. And that's one of the other great things about the processors. They know how to do this, so it's going to pack nicely in your freezer and it's labeled perfectly. So that's important.
6: Their vacuum sealers are much better too. 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
5: Yep.
6: Versus a vacuum sealer, which has the reverse pressure on it, and they can make it rock hard in that bag. 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And when they put it in their freezer, they're putting it on bread racks. So it's single layer. What happens is if you have fresh fish in your Ziploc bag and stick it in your freezer, you're stacking them up. The middle of that doesn't get as cold as the outside, so you're really not freezing it as fast as you think you are. And that hurts the quality of the fish. 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Fresh water is bad for your fish because it has chlorine in it. And it'll break down that fish in the bag. It's the worst thing you could do is have that. You want a dry fish going in those bags.
5: Amen. And this is why we have Wayne on here, because this is where a lot of you make the mistakes and you're like, wow, I had fish from my friend. It tasted like this. Mine didn't. What the heck went wrong? It's all these little things that add up to make all the work and all the effort not worth it. So do not try to cut corners. That's why I have Wayne on here. What is one of the biggest misconceptions people have about offshore sports fishing? And I know you have fought this forever, so take it away, brother.
6: Misconceptions. You're always going to catch a fish. That's the first one.
5: Yeah.
6: I'm never going to get seasick. That's not always true either. You know, it's interesting that the things that we've gone through over time, fishing is always cyclical. People don't understand that the environment and the climate has a lot to do with what we do offshore. So these things that we're seeing, like right now, we got bluefin offshore. This could be a once in a lifetime for some people, because historically we haven't really seen this kind of bluefin fishery out here. When we were growing up, Rick and I, there was an albacore cycle. We had the cold water, we had anchovies, and it was just a cycle we went through. We used to be able to catch bonita and skipjack at the pier. We had brownfish, the rock tomcods, and things like that at the pier. And then we would get barracuda during the summer. Things change in the day cycle. Right now, we went through a El Nino cycle starting in 2015. We kind of slumped off this last year. It's coming back hard, supposedly this fall. But we're in a cycle. And boy, those things that people say, oh, this is going to be around forever. No, not really. But then we thought we saw this La Nina cycle coming through and the albacore would come back, which we did get one down here. But this hard snap that's happening right now with the water temps and everything, we see this transition between sardine and anchovy, which is usually a cycle change. It's just these things that we go through. History repeats itself, and every time you think you know all the answers, Mother Nature will fool you every time.
5: I think that's really important. You brought the sardine anchovy thing. I think that's one of those cool things to talk about when you're having a cup of coffee because you feel like you know something. What drives you to say, yay, we have sardines versus yay, we have anchovies?
6: What fish follow those around? Sardines are so much easier to use as bait because you can put them on a hook, they can fly line them out there, and almost everything eats a sardine until they get to the size of a small mackerel. And then anchovies are great for bait, but they're not hardy. We grew up with anchovies at the pier and offshore fishing. And in the old days with the old tackle, try throw a little anchovy out with 50-pound mono on a big Senator, reel on a what I call the broomstick of a rod was almost, it drove me crazy. I hated it back then. But, man, it's candy. It's candy to the fish, right, once you can get it out there. But the cycles that go with those fish, like I said, we're going through this like mini La Nina cycle, it seemed like, because barracuda came back, we saw bonita show up. We had squid beds again. We had the anchovy cycling out cycling in with the sardine cycling out. It was just this one little blip. Now, we're not sure where it's going to go, but I just checked the receivers yesterday, and they only had anchovies. The sardines are gone again. I don't think the fish know that the climate meteorologists are claiming that there's going to be an El Nino. So we'll see.
5: And we're going to come back, and we're going to talk about gear, skills, and what you need to build up your experience.
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3: 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Good morning to you. I'm Donna Rush with KDAR's Morning Rush. It's such a great reminder that with God on our side, the other side is always outnumbered. Right? Oh, I love this Bible verse in Psalm 37, verse 23, that says, "The Lord makes firm the steps of the one who delights in him. Though he may stumble, he will not fall, for the Lord upholds him with his hand." What does that mean to delight in the Lord? I've always enjoyed that word delight. It just means to take pleasure in the Lord. I mean, how can we take pleasure? Well, just look around. Look around and be in awe of his creation. Be aware of our salvation, my goodness, and what lies ahead for us, where God's word says that he is preparing a place for us. Can you only imagine what it must look like, what it must be like? No more sin, no more sorrow, no more pain. Wow, just take pleasure and delight in that. Take a look now at what he's given. If you're running errands and you got to go to the grocery store, thank you, God, for your provision. Look at this fruit. It smells delightful. I mean, there's so many things that we can take delight in our everyday lives if we will just look around and open up our hearts to that. The Lord makes firm the steps of the one who delights in him. So may each of us throughout our day take steps to delight in him. Be intentional about delighting in the one who made you and who made me. Amen.
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8: The notion that human beings have particular right to life, liberty, pursuit of happiness, basic things that don't actually require anything from somebody else, that is a uniquely American thing. 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And we've always seen that. Scott Turner, the HUD secretary, former NFL player, used to play for the Chargers, former Texas state legislator. He also has been an associate pastor at Prestonwood Baptist Church in Texas, and he often speaks about his faith in Jesus Christ. You can hear him in his prayer. He's definitely not couching the prayer.
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3: Good morning to you. I'm Donna Rush with KDAR's Morning Rush. So glad you are here this morning. 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
17: When the Sunday school teacher asked her group of children, "Why do you love God?" a variety of answers were given, but the one liked best by the teacher was from a boy who said, "I guess it just runs in the family." That's the testimony we want to hear from our children's lips, isn't it? We want to bring them up in a faithful house, having them live with a godly heritage. And certainly that's the testimony of Moses' parents here in verse 23.
16: Psalm 127, part 3 says, "Behold, children are a heritage from the Lord. The fruit of the womb is a reward." Watching your children grow is certainly a wonderful, rewarding part of life. In today's message, Pastor David points out the example of Moses' parents to dedicate your children to the Lord. There are so many things in this world vying for your kids' affection. Be diligent to point your kids to God, knowing that He is worth it. There's no greater joy than to see your kids trust in God for themselves. Now, open your Bible to the book of Hebrews, chapter 11, as Pastor David continues his message, The Hall of Faith.
17: Now you can open in your Bibles to the book of Hebrews. As we continue in our study through the book of Hebrews, we are in the Hall of Faith in Hebrews, chapter 11. For those who are not aware, this is the chapter in the Bible where we have the faithful testimonies of the Old Testament saints that went before us, way before us. And we have been moving through these testimonies. We left off with Abraham and, of course, the testimony of his immediate offspring. And we have come to Moses' testimony that we find in the Hall of Faith. Now, we know the Bible, in speaking about Moses, it describes him as a servant of Jehovah, a servant of the Lord. And it also says that he was a man of God who was very meek and above all men that were upon the face of the earth. Now, as with anyone in the faith, we know that Moses did not begin his life in meekness and humility. I wish we could all say we have, but that's not the case. Moses, we know, had to learn meekness and humility. Moses had to go through the pruning to become that person. We know it took a murder to get God's attention on him. It took two 40-year journeys in the desert for his testimony to be a man who was meek and humble. But at the end, when all the faith was said and done and the books were open and we see Moses' heart, we know that he was the greatest of all the prophets until Christ came again. So we're seeing a wonderful testimony presented here. And we see Moses and his lofty status in such faith, and certainly having a big impact on what I believe was Moses' faith, was the fact that he was brought up by parents who believed in the most holy God on high. So I believe the beginning of Moses' faith was set forth because he had a godly heritage in his heart, which was brought forth by his family. And we find that, I believe, very vividly from this testimony, because we're going to be picking up in Hebrews chapter 11, verse 23. Hebrews 11:23, speaking of Moses' testimony, it says, By faith, Moses, when he was born, was hidden 3 months of his parents because they saw he was a proper child. That means he was godly. He was, some translations say he was fair to look at. He was, you know, he was good looking. He was a man of great stature. And so they saw he was a proper child, and they were not afraid of the king's commandment. Now, here we find the testimony, no doubt, that Moses was raised in faith by godly parents. Now, the Bible doesn't tell a whole lot about his parents. We know their names were Amram and Jochebed, and we certainly know that they loved the Lord, but we also know that they were living in slavery. They were slave parents. They were trudging through a life of bondage in slavery there in Egypt, and of course, they were, in doing so, they were clinging to their faith. They were clinging to their God, the Most High God of the Bible. Now, at this time, before the birth of Moses, right before it, we know, as we see here, the Pharaoh, the king's commandment, the Pharaoh had commanded that all the firstborn Hebrew sons be put to death. And there was a reason for this, because remember from Abraham's testimony, we talked about the promise that God had given him that there would be many seeds that would come from him and it would be a great multitude. And so here we find 400 some years later, they're in captivity there in Egypt, and God is actually answering that promise because the Hebrew children were multiplying. They were becoming a big and great nation. And that was a problem for Egypt because they were in fear of it. Because, you know, back then, the mortality rate was very high, you know, for the birth of children, especially among the Egyptians, you know, the heathens. Babies often would not survive it would be days, sometimes weeks out of the womb, and they would die. And so there was a great mortality rate, but not among the Hebrew women. You know, God was blessing. He was answering Abraham's promise. And so Egypt and the rulers and the king saw the Hebrew children as a twofold threat to them. First of all, in the fact that as their multitudes grew, they were in fear that they could rise up and come against the kingship of the Pharaoh. Also, and perhaps more fearful, was the fact that if their enemies did come and attack the Pharaoh at this time in the Egyptian kingdom, they felt that the Hebrew children would easily take part in that attack with their enemies. So the Pharaoh put out a command. He put out an edict that the firstborn son of the Hebrew families would be put to death. And so Moses was born, and Moses' parents knew that he would stand out among the babies. So it is by their faith that they made the choice to hide Moses, it says, as a little baby for 3 months. It is by their faith that they knew in their heart that God had a purpose for Moses, and they knew that they would need to hide him. So they hid him for 3 months, and this was a great sacrifice to them, because we know if they were caught, certainly the penalty of hiding him would be death. And as we read this testimony, it's very familiar to us as parents, certainly as godly parents, because we know today that it's not easy bringing kids up in this world in the truth and in as godly parents. It's a difficult task to raise kids in truth, training them up in the ways of the Lord, because we know what we're battling against. We're battling against the ways of the world that have really become an onslaught of our children, especially in this age we live in with technology and just, you know, through television and entertainment and, you know, the society and culture that is built up today. It's really an onslaught of Babylon against our children. And there's a agenda behind it. And they may be doing it for covetous, the leaders of these companies, covetous and greed. But we know that the devil's behind this, because he knows if he can get our children's hearts, then he knows he can have victory over their souls, even though he may not have our souls. And one thing I want to mention, if you're a parent and you have a child today, the sad history of Christianity, not only in America, but in the world, if you do a study of all the great world revivals in Christianity, you know, these great movements, the Welsh revival in England, you know, Moody and what was going on when they came to America, just this burst of revival, Christianity happened happening in America. People, you know, drunkards just laying down their liquor and falling on their knees before the Lord. You know, whole communities, whole cities becoming Christian and converted to Christ. After each one of these revivals, every generation removed from that revival became further and further away from the Lord. So it speaks to our hearts. What are we doing as godly parents? You know, are we raising up our kids in the way of the Lord? Are we going to let them slide off into what they're being pushed into in this society and culture? Because if we do, you know, we may slack off and say, well, my son or my daughter is saved, and praise God, because I'll be in the kingdom of heaven with them. But if we don't do it on our knees, rightly praying for our children and training them up and reading the Bible, what's going to happen to their children? Your grandchildren or great grandchildren, will they have the same godly heritage as the generations move on? So it is a wonderful, wonderful testimony, I believe we see here, that was made by Moses's parents. And of course, as Christian parents, this is our edict. You know, the command is to raise them up biblically. Proverbs 22:6, train your child up in the way of the Lord, that when he grows old, he shall not depart from it. That's your responsibility. God takes care of their heart. God deals with the truth that's in them. All we can do as parents is train them up in that truth. And praise the Lord, as they grow up, they won't depart from it, because there's going to be many things that will want to steal their heart so that they depart from the truth. I remember one of the biggest challenges that we had to make as a choice as a parent was where Woody was going to attend high school when we moved here. For many of you know that there's only one Christian high school in the Lehigh Valley here, and it's fairly small, about 170 kids, give or take. And you know, probably because of my upbringing, my son just loved football. And, you know, that was my sport, and I loved football, and we talked about it, we played it. And, you know, this high school didn't have a football team. And there was no provision. We looked, believe me, I searched and searched, and we tried to find provision where he could play high school football for a public school while still attending the Christian high school. And it just didn't exist. The Pennsylvania law would not allow it. And so it really came down to a choice, and it was a very difficult choice. But, you know, we prayed. Michelle and I were equally yoked in this decision, and we made the sacrifice and said, you know, Woody, we're not going to set you up for that. We don't believe in what's happening in the public schools. And you know, knowing that, I'm not saying that you need to do this, you know your children, but with my child, I know for a fact he needed boundaries. I know he needed, you know, the scriptural exhortations that he would get every day in a Christian high school. And he was raised in Christian schooling up to that point, and we just felt the influences of the world would not be helpful to him. And he came around, thank God, in prayer. You know, it was first a score, it was a battle, but he came around, and he chose, and he's okay. There's no bitterness in his heart. You know, he's off at college now. He's playing intramural football. He's having a blast. And, you know, it's a testimony of us as godly parents to raise our children up in the way of the Lord. And I was blessed with a great reward a week or so ago. As you know, we took Woody down to school. We dropped him off down there at Liberty University in Virginia. And you know, Woody had never dated in high school. As a matter of fact, his first two dates he ever took was the senior prom this year, and it was his best friend's sister, so it was not even a real date. It was just to get to the senior prom. Then he had two dates about 3 weeks before he left for college. So he hadn't been out on many dates, and I was talking to him about a week after he was down at school, and he said, yeah, Dad, I went on a date. And I said, really, Woody? And so really, it was his first date out there on his own. He goes, yep, we went to church Sunday night. And I said, praise the Lord. You know, he took on his first date, he took her to church. I don't know what they've done since. I don't think they're seeing each other. But, you know, that's the kind of reward we get when we raise our kids up in a godly heritage. You know, we pray and hope that they will not stray from that truth and the Lord. So we want to train our kids up, and we certainly see that sacrifice being made by Moses' parents. Now, what was the reward that Moses' parents saw from this training up in the Word of God and training up in God's way? Of course, in Moses, the course of an entire nation and the history of God's people was determined by their sacrifice. And that's pretty awesome. You know, God will use your children. And in this case, with Moses taking him into hiding, God created an entire nation through that testimony. And that should be our application as parents, as we train our children up well, as we train them up in the godly heritage that He would have for each and every one of our children. Is it going to be a sacrifice in your life? Absolutely. It's going to be a big sacrifice in your life. You may have to sacrifice by facing the scorn of your children and denying them and some of the friends that they may want to have in their lives, or some of the movies all their friends want to go to, even if they are Christians, or perhaps the way some of them will want to dress. You may have to deal with that scorn, but that's part of your sacrifice. You may have to sacrifice, as godly parents, some vacations and some bigger houses and nicer cars to choose a Christian education for your children. You may have to sacrifice pulling your children from sports or taking on jobs that will take you away from Sunday worship and sacrifice to the Lord that He's commanded us to do. I don't know about you, but you know, you leave church on Sunday and what do you see full in every park? Kids' soccer, you know, sports going on, and this stuff starts at 9 a.m. This never existed when I was a child growing up. You know, the fields were empty on Sundays, but not anymore. So we have choices to make as parents. We have to make godly choices, and it will cost us sacrifices perhaps, but understand the dividends are much more worth it. When you make those godly choices for your children, you will be hearing the testimonies of those rewards as they grow up, as they get older, as they get out on their own, and you find them making those same choices for their children. When the Sunday school teacher asked her group of children, "Why do you love God?" a variety of answers were given, but the one liked best by the teacher was from a boy who said, "I guess it just runs in the family." That's the testimony we want to hear from our children's lips, isn't it? We want to bring them up in a faithful house, having them live with a godly heritage. And certainly that's the testimony of Moses' parents here in verse 23. Now in verse 24, we actually jump ahead 40 years in Moses' testimony of faith, and actually we see how this godly heritage sown in his heart gets played out in his testimony. And we read in verse 24 here, "By faith Moses, when he was come to years, when he was grown up, refused to be called the son of Pharaoh's daughter, choosing rather to suffer affliction with the people of God than to enjoy the pleasures of sin for a season." So Moses' heritage of being raised by faithful, godly parents no doubt has had an impact on his heart and the choice that he made. And you know the story. You know the story. We find it there in Exodus, I believe, chapter 2. After 3 months of hiding, you know, Moses' parents put Moses in a basket and set him down by the Nile River. I imagine that perhaps after 3 months, he was quite a crybaby or something, and they couldn't keep him hidden. And of course, his people would end up taking after him if that's the case. Out in the desert wilderness, you know, they cried over leeks and the old ways. But regardless, they had to set him down, get him out of there. So they put him in a basket. They set him by the Nile River. His sister Miriam put him there. And of course, as Miriam's watching through the thickets, there just happened to be Pharaoh's daughter down by the Nile. And it just happened to be that God put favor in Pharaoh's daughter's heart to have favor for this Moses, this little baby in a basket. And it just happened to be set up in such a way that Miriam could jump out of the bushes and she could make the case that the daughter of Pharaoh needed a midwife to take care of this baby in the basket. And so she was able to say, "Why, I know one just around the corner. And so she went and got Moses' own mother. And Moses' own mother was able to be the midwife for Moses. His own mother was able to come alongside and raise her own child and be paid by Pharaoh to do it. So certainly God had his hand on all of this, and he was the one directing this. So Moses, we know, grows up in this household of the king, in the household of the Pharaoh. He was the son of the Pharaoh as he was growing up. Moses was an heir to that kingdom. You know, Moses had the world by the tail. We know from the stories there in Exodus. Moses was Richie Rich of the day. You know, he was Prince Edward. He had everything before him. He would be like the Hilton twins times 100. You know, all this luxury and worldly pleasure was before him. But then it came time for him to make a godly choice in his heart. And we find here the testimony tells us that Moses chose to refuse the way of the world over God's way when he was confronted with that choice. One scholar said this. He said, there are seasons when faith shows itself in taking, and there are seasons when it is witnessed in refusing. And how true that is. And that's the testimony we have of Moses. We see the same testimony throughout the Bible. We see it in the New Testament. We see it in the book of Acts. Stephen, preaching on his way to being stoned to death, said this about Moses in Acts 7, verses 20 through 23. He said, in which time Moses was born and was exceedingly fair and nourished up in his father's house 3 months. And when he was cast out, Pharaoh's daughter took him up and nourished him for her own son. And Moses was learned in all the wisdom of the Egyptians, and he was mighty in words and in deeds. And when he was a full 40 years old, it came into his heart to visit his brethren, the children of Israel. Moses made a choice. God put it on his heart to see his own people, the Hebrew children, to visit them in their bondage and their slavery. And we know that Moses made a choice to refuse the riches and fame and power and pleasures of sin that Egypt had to offer. And he chose to go serve and be with his people. And so he sacrificed the world for that. But, you know, what sacrifice is that to leave sin and the pleasures of the world? That's not much of a sacrifice, you know, and we have those same choices set before us in our lives. You know, you can't afford to pay your mortgage payment. You know, what sacrifice is it to give your house to the Lord and say, God, you must have a better plan than this. You must have a better job. You must have something. But I don't want to be in bondage to this. I don't want to be dealing with this. You know, the sins we struggle with. It says here clearly that these things are pleasurable for a season. We know all sin eventually leads to destruction. So what sacrifice is there to hear and obey the voice of God and the Holy Spirit convicting our heart to tell us to change? You know, if we don't do that, we know that these sins that are pleasurable for a season turn very, very ugly. I know Michelle and I, when we've discussed, you know, sin and you know, just dealing with it as Christians, she came up with something some time ago, and I never forgot it. And we were speaking about how Christians can fall in sin and go back to the way of the world. And she says, you know, when you see a Christian do that, they're just shopping for a testimony. And isn't it true? If you're a Christian walking with the Lord and you willfully choose to go back into some sin, you're shopping for a testimony, because that's what it's going to take to pull you out of that sin. God's going to use it for his glory. He's going to use it so that you can share that testimony to someone who may be struggling in sin so that they don't have to go through what you're going through. And we find it throughout the Bible. The prodigal son, what did he do? He ran off with his money to what? Partake in the pleasures of sin. And we know it only lasted for a season. And look at the testimony we have of him in the Bible. Solomon, who's given us Proverbs, the book of Ecclesiastes. What does it tell us about that? He had everything. He was the richest man in the world. He had his concubines. He had everything the world could offer, and he purposed in his heart, it says there in Ecclesiastes, to partake in it all. And what did he conclude? Vanities, vanities. It was nothing. It still left him empty in his heart. It still left him desiring more. And it still left him with a void that only God could fill in his heart. And you see, the beautiful testimony we have of Moses here is that he looked at all the pleasures of Egypt. He looked at all the power that he had. He looked at all these things, and he saw that it was empty compared to the riches that he had in God and his godly heritage. So he chose to refuse this enticement. He chose to refuse these pleasures. And as we move on, you know, we say in our heart, how did he do that? How could he have the strength to do that? I might be struggling with doing that and a choice in my life. Well, look to Moses. Look what it says here in verse 26. Here's how Moses was able to make that choice. It says in verse 26, esteeming the reproach of Christ greater riches than the treasures in Egypt.
16: 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Oh, how we still need to hear this message. 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If you

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3: I'm Donna Rush with KDAR's The Morning Rush. Since my hubby Craig went to be with the Lord, there are times I run across things with his handwriting on it or some photo he kept in a special place that must have been important to him. And I found this note page from a sermon that was dated September of 2025, and it was entitled Prayer in a Chaotic World. And boy, there was some chaos going on in our world at that time. This sermon was based on 2 Thessalonians chapter 3, and I thought I would just share a little bit of it with you. It begins with the request of Paul, the Apostle Paul, for prayer for him from the believers in Thessalonica. And this is what he requested in prayer. Pray for us that the message of the Lord may spread rapidly and be honored. See, it was all about God's mission. That was his priority. Secondly, he said, pray that we may be delivered from the evil one. From frightening people, faithless people. And then Paul tells the believers that he has confidence in the Lord about them, that they are doing and will continue to do the things that they have been taught. Wow. And then he ended with a blessing for them to be filled with God's love and Christ's strength to go on. You see, when we're going through hard things, prayer doesn't necessarily silence the storm outside, but it steadies the soul within. So may each of us turn to God in prayer when navigating a chaotic world so that our soul remains steady. Amen.
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10: Francis Scott Key wrote of a flag that refused to fall, a powerful reminder that freedom endures only when it's defended. 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Hear from Haig Seth, Rubio, Bondi, RFK Jr., Metaxas, Seculo, and more. 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
3: I'm thanking God for you this morning. I'm Donna Rush. Welcome to KDAR's Morning Rush on 98.3 The Word. I don't know about you. 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

0: gospel and remind Paul that Jesus had asked the question of his followers, what's the word on the street about me? When people are talking about me, who do they say that the Son of Man is? And remember, they come back to him and they say, well, a number of people are suggesting that you're kind of a reincarnation of John the Baptist. Some think you're Elijah. Others think you're Jeremiah. By and large, they've got you as just one of the prophets. And he said to them, but who do you say that I am? That's the question. Now, what's the general consensus view of the contemporary Jewish milieu or of our contemporary context? What do people say? Well, they say all kinds of things. But Jesus says, but what do you say? You're a 10-year-old boy. What do you say? You're a successful nurse. What do you say? You're a retired gentleman. What do you say? And of course, Peter steps up and he says, well, let me answer if no one else does. You are the Christ, the Son of the living God. And Jesus says, what a genius you are, Peter. No. What did he say to him? He said, flesh and blood has not revealed it to you, but my Father who is in heaven. Remember, the scriptures say that no one can say Jesus is Lord but by the work of the Holy Spirit. It's what we saw in the prologue. He came to his own received him not, but as many as received him, to them he gave power to become the sons of God, even to them that believe in his name, who were born not of blood, nor of the will of the flesh, nor of the will of man, but born of God. Flesh and blood doesn't reveal this to you. You will never come to trust in Christ as a result of someone being able to argue you into a conclusion. Almighty God in Christ is able to speak such clarity into the life of these individuals, and they stand and look at him with their fingers in their ears. Only way that it happens. That's why we're going to pray tonight. When God opens blind eyes and softens hard hearts. Has he ever done that for you? I know not how the Spirit moves, convincing men of sin, revealing Jesus through the Word, creating faith in him. We must move on from the fact that they were dealing with this inquiry unresolved concerning Jesus' identity, and now they find themselves confronted by Jesus' claim to deity. We're not sure about your identity. Well, Jesus said, let me just make it a little harder for you. Truly, truly, I say to you, before Abraham was, I am. Your father, verse 56, your father Abraham, you keep on about your father Abraham, I get that. Your father Abraham rejoiced that he would see my day. He saw it and was glad. What is Jesus saying here? Well, he's saying that during Abraham's lifetime, which took place about 2,000 years earlier, Abraham, in that context, rejoiced to see Jesus' day. Your question, he says, was, am I greater than Abraham? The short answer, yes. That was what you wanted to know. Am I greater than Abraham who died and the prophets who died? Yes. Because Abraham rejoiced in seeing the prospect of the day when the Messiah would come. And by faith, he saw it from afar. Now, this is quite incredible and demanding. And one of the ways to deal with it is just to say, how actually that happened, I don't really have much of a clue, but we know that it happened because Jesus said that it happened, therefore let's move on. But for those of you who are not satisfied with that kind of approach, let me give you a couple of angles to pursue on your own. Because there are a whole variety of ways in which we could say in Abraham's time that he rejoiced to see Jesus' day. For example, and I can't turn to all of these in light of time, but for example, in the vision of Genesis 15, where God establishes the covenant and he walks in the mystery of that, and it says in that that Abraham, he fell into a deep sleep. It was like he was in under anesthetic in Genesis 15. I think perhaps there in the vision. Maybe in the promise of blessing that would come in Genesis chapter 12, through your seed, all the nations of the earth would be blessed. He looks forward with the eye of faith, as it were, and he takes God at his word and he says, yeah, okay. Perhaps, actually, in the Lord's appearing in Genesis 12, because one of the questions is always about these mysterious people, Melchizedek and others, is this a pre-incarnate manifestation of the second person of the Trinity in Genesis, 18, when you have the visitor, the heavenly visitors, the three of them? Personally, I take it that two are angels and the other is a pre-incarnate arrival of the second person of the Trinity. There's so much more in it. Did he see the day in the promise of the birth of Isaac? Did he see the day in the arrival of Isaac? Did he look at the arrival of Isaac and realize that God's promise was true, and therefore that somehow or another this would lead eventually to that day when the Messiah would come from that line? I don't know. We'll have to ask him. But what he was rejoicing in was a reality that he could only see, as it were, through a glass darkly. He was rejoicing when he says to Isaac, and we read that this morning, didn't we? If we've done McShane this morning, in Genesis 22, I know I came across like that, wasn't supposed to, but because in Genesis 22, Isaac says to him, well, we've got all this stuff, but we don't have a lamb. Where in the world does Abraham come up with this? God himself will provide a lamb. On the mountain, he will do so. Well, there's got to be a sense somehow or another in what Jesus is saying here. You get an inkling of that, at least. And what Jesus is doing here is identifying the fact that all of the fulfillment of Abraham's hopes, visions, joys, and anticipations, all of them are fulfilled in his own person, in his own word, and in his own works. Ryle, who's been a help to me in these studies, at this point in his commentary, he makes a little statement. I'll share this for what it's worth. What he's addressing is the fact that too many of us read our Bibles paying far too much attention to the blank page that's in between Malachi and Matthew. Alec Mattia used to say very much along the same thing. He said, make sure that you take that page and you tear it out of your Bible, which I'm not suggesting that you do that. I'm just having a look at mine. Yeah, so you got that blank page in the middle. I should say, well, once you get there, everything changes, you see. So how could Abraham know anything about the New Testament? This is Ryle. The plain truth is that we are too apt to forget that there never was but one way of salvation, one Savior, and one hope for sinners, and that Abraham and all the Old Testament saints looked to the same Christ that we look to ourselves. And then quoting the 39 Articles, which is the Anglican equivalent of the Westminster Confession, if you like, Article number 7, quotes, "The Old Testament is not contrary to the New. For both in the Old and New Testament, everlasting life is offered through Christ, who is the only mediator between God and man, being both God and man. Wherefore, they are not to be heard. People are not to be heard who pretend that the old fathers, Abraham, Isaac, and Jacob, and so on, who pretend that the old fathers did look only for transitory promises. All they were looking for was a transitory promise. This is the truth that we must never forget in reading the Old Testament. This is sound speech that cannot be condemned. So what he's actually saying there is, if you like, in relationship to Isaac, not only is Abraham looking to the fulfillment in a transitory way of the provision of Isaac, but he is actually looking beyond that transitory fulfillment to a fulfillment that is found in Jesus. Now, the reaction then, and we must stop, the reaction back in verse 57, the reaction once again on the part of these fellows is much the same. So the Jews said to him, "You're not 50 years old, and have you seen Abraham?" Well, he didn't say he had seen Abraham, right? He didn't say that. He said, Abraham saw my day, and he rejoiced and was glad. Now, what they're doing is that they're doing what happens again and again. They respond crassly, if you like. They respond literalistically. They understand Jesus to be claiming to have been present on earth during Abraham's lifetime. And that would then be how he could have seen his day. And that couldn't be, because he hadn't even reached the age of retirement. Why they chose 50, I don't know, and I don't think anybody else does. Well, this couldn't possibly be. You're not 50 years old. How could you have seen Abraham? And then comes the I am. Here's Calvin. What Jesus Christ said about himself, that he was before Abraham was created, does not at all refer to his humanity. For he did not become man until many centuries after Abraham's death. And they say, well, how could you not even 50? And he lived 2,000 years ago. What are you talking about? Calvin helps us out. He's not talking about his humanity. He's talking about his eternity. What he's doing is he is taking to himself, and rightly so, the word that God used when Moses asked him, Exodus chapter 3, when I go to your people to tell them what you're telling me to tell them, who will I say sent me? And he says, you tell them that I am sent you. I am that I am. It's the verb to be. In other words, what Jesus is doing here is he's picking up what John has given us in the prologue. In the beginning was the Word, and the Word was with God, and the Word was God. Before Abraham came into existence, I am. He came into existence. I didn't come into existence. Divinity has no past. Deity has no past, no future. Deity is present. I am. I am. He doesn't say before Abraham was, I was. He says before Abraham was a creature of time, I am. Now we have to stop, but a commentator by the name of Morgan captures this, I think. He says that, speaking of Jesus' words, is a supreme claim to deity. These are the words of the most impudent blasphemer that ever spoke, or the words of God incarnate. You got to choose. I'm going to decide that he is an impudent blasphemer, or it's God incarnate. Now, what makes this so significant, and that's why I was saying that it kind of builds to this, is in seeing this, Jesus actually provides the answer to the previous questions. So, for example, how is it that he can claim to grant immortality to his followers? How can he say, if you keep my word, you will never see death? On what basis says he, can he say that? Because of who he is. I am. It's also the answer to the question, who are you? Verse 25. I am. I'm God incarnate. It's also the answer to the question, how was it possible for Abraham to see his day? And so they said, well, then we'll become your followers directly. It's been a wonderful conversation and we're going to follow you. No. So they did what was prescribed in Deuteronomy should be done to somebody claiming to be other than he was. Someone claiming to be the prophet of God who wasn't the prophet of God. They picked up their stones to stone him. It's interesting that people's reaction to Jesus is often passionate like that. In Deuteronomy, there was a legitimate judicial process. That's why it was put in place. This is not a judicial process. This is a passionate, arrogant response. This is like, let's just kill him. And Jesus is hidden away. As man, Jesus flees from the stones, writes an ancient commentator. But woe to those from whose heart of stone Jesus flees. Jesus flees from the stones, but woe to those from whose heart of stone Jesus flees.
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0: Lord Jesus, thank you that you are the eternal Christ, that you share the everlasting life of the Father and of the Spirit, that you are the changeless Lord who towers over history. You're master of time, ruler of the ages, undiminished by the passing of the centuries. You're the same yesterday, today, and forever. You are still able to save to the uttermost all who come to God through you. Amen.
1: I'm Bob Lapine. Thanks for studying the Bible with us today. When Jesus healed a blind man, there were some who rejoiced, others who reviled him. Why were the reactions so divided? We'll find out tomorrow. The Bible teaching of Alistair Begg is furnished by Truth for Life, where the learning is for living.
2: 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I'm Donna Rush with KDAR's Morning Rush. Ooh, God's Word is just so amazing, isn't it? I love all the promises that God has given us in His Word. Do you ever just review some of those? Well, just in case, I'll share a couple of them today. God will never leave you, right? That's a promise in His Word. 2 Corinthians says, "My power will rest on you when you are weak." Ever have one of those days you're feeling a little weak? His power will rest on you. Just call on Him. Romans 8:37, "We are more than conquerors through Him who loves us." Matthew 13, "At the end of the age, my righteous ones will shine like the sun in my kingdom." Whew, all promises of God that we can count on. We're going to shine like the sun in His kingdom as believers in Jesus Christ as our personal Lord and Savior. How great is that?
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6: Our Jewish friends recently celebrated Shavuot, known to many Christians as Pentecost, the biblical festival that marks the giving of God's Word, the Torah. Long before Pentecost became associated with the birth of the church in the book of Acts, the Jewish people were gathering to celebrate the moment God gave the Torah to Moses, revealing His commandments, His truth, and His covenant with His people. This should remind us all that our faith is deeply rooted in the story of Israel, the Bible we read, the promises we hold on to, the very foundation of our faith. All of it flows from the God of Abraham, Isaac, and Jacob, and through the Jewish people who God chose to bring His Word to the world. And that makes this moment especially meaningful, because while our Jewish friends recently celebrated the gift of God's Word, many in Israel and Jews around the world are also living through days of fear and uncertainty, anti-Semitic attacks in the Holy Land and across the globe, elderly Holocaust survivors who endured so much, again fearing for their lives, Jewish families praying for the freedom to worship in safety. Psalm 122 tells us to pray for the peace of Jerusalem, and Genesis reminds us of God's promise to bless those who bless Israel. 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These are living words for us today. 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
8: 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This is Pastor Cherry. I'm your host for today. We are going to finish up chapter 8, and PC went in. Oh, yes, he did. You know how he does. Gave us some fire, gave us some practical insights, gave us some motivation, inspiration, and preached us up and down Joshua streets. God has given Israel a second opportunity with a brilliant strategy, a plan, a genius mission to defeat this city that they couldn't take before because of the trouble that was found in the camp. Are you dealing with the trouble in your camp? We want to pick up today at Joshua 8 and verse 12. And talk about gaining control. And the way you gain control is by releasing what's in your hand. God says, release your gift so he can bring you in the land. Joshua 8, 12.
9: Verse 12. Joshua had taken about 5,000 men, set them in ambush between Bethel and Ai to the west of the city. They had the soldiers take up their positions, all those in the camp to the north of the city, and the ambush to the west of it. That night, Joshua went into the valley. Watch this. When the king of Ai saw this, oh, this is getting juicy. He and all the men of the city, notice, all the men of the city emptied it out, hurried out early in the morning to meet Israel in battle at a certain place. Come on. You see that? At a certain place, a designated place, overlooking Arabah. Can I tell you this real quick? Let me tell you this. When Jesus comes to do battle, the battle of Armageddon, when Jesus comes to put Satan, the beast, the false prophet in his place, the Bible says he will clear out paths. My God. That God has designated a valley. Where the battle is going to take. I'm trying to tell you, calm down. I'm trying to tell you that God not only will give you victory over the trouble, but you got to pay attention to where he tells you to fight the trouble. God, because listen, location is just as important as prayer. Oh, God. Listen, you can pray all you want to for the spirituality of the aspect. But everybody knows that if you're going to open a business, you've got to understand the logistics. You can't plan a baby shower or a meeting or an event in the community without understanding where the tables are going to go. God said in Psalms 23, he said, thou preparest a table for me. Where? In the presence of my enemy. Where is that? In green pastures, in a designated place. God says, I'll set up a table where your enemy will sit down with you, and you'll have the, God dog it, I'm trying to help you understand that God will give you the place, the logistics of where to beat it down. And the trouble is, you're shooting too early. You're jumping in too soon. You're speaking before you should. Wait on the Lord and be of good courage, and he will strengthen your battle gear so that you can have the victory in due season. I got to get back to the text. I'm getting preachy. This is getting out of control. I feel something now. He says, a certain place overlooking the Arabah, but he did not know, watch this, the king of Ai did not know that an ambush had been set against him behind the city. Joshua and all Israel let themselves be driven back before them, and they fled toward the desert. Can I say something? You gotta let the enemy think that they are winning. They retreated as if they were running in fear. But they knew that God had set up an ambush on the backside of their enemy. And what looked like a retreat was really a setup. All right, I gotta go. Watch this, verse number 16. All the men of Ai were called to pursue them. Notice all the men, everybody out the city, everybody get out. And they pursued Joshua and were lured away from the city. Now watch this. Not a man remained in Ai or Bethel who did not go after Israel. They left the city open and went in to pursuit of Israel. Now here's what I want you to understand. Not a man was left there because Israel, Joshua and them, were going to be responsible for killing them. You got to do this work yourself. In other words, God could have let them stay in the city and get burned up. No, God said, get everybody out, and said, you're going to have to fight this one. All right, let me wrap it up. Verse 18, then the Lord said to Joshua, hold out. Hold out toward Ai. In other words, hold out toward Ai the javelin or the spear, the sword that is in your hand, for into your hand I will deliver the city. Watch this. The obedience of holding out or holding up or stretching out the spear is in the hand of what God is going to deliver the city into. In other words, for the spear, replace the spear with the city. In other words, the tool in your hand is the device to kill. But don't leave the spear as if it's just the tool for the job. The goal is not just to kill. The goal is to get the city under your control. So sometimes we get caught up. Let me explain this. Sometimes we get enamored by the spear. We're excited by the sword. We're so excited about the victory. I destroyed them. I killed them. God said, I have put the city in your hand, which means, watch this, you have got to be confident enough to know when the killing is over, to release the spear, the thing you use to kill them, so you can control the city. Listen, you can't control the city with a spear in your hand. Because if you're controlling a city with a spear in your hand, it means that the people in the city are not under your control. God says, kill your enemy good enough so that the people in your city all belong to you, and you don't need to rule the city with a hard hand and a spear. You need to rule the city with love and confidence that God gave it to you. I'm having to listen to this tape myself. Wait a second. He says, let me go back to it. So Joshua held out his javelin, his spear toward Ai. As soon as he did this, the men in the ambush rose quickly from their position and rushed forward. So watch this. When Joshua held up the spear, they were preparing the attack. It was a sign for the people behind the city, go burn it. So now 19, as soon as he did this, the men in the ambush rose quickly from their position, rushed forward. They entered the city and captured it and quickly set it on fire. The men of Ai looked back. There they go. Looked back and saw the smoke of the city rising against the sky. Hallelujah. But they had no chance to escape in any direction, for the Israelites who had been fleeing toward the desert had turned back against their pursuers. Does this sound familiar? I just have to say this. Does this sound familiar? What happened when they were stuck at the Red Sea? when God had to get in between them, Pharaoh on the back and the Red Sea in front, they didn't have anywhere to go. My, how the tables have turned. My. And so it's because of their obedience in moving forward, crossing the Red Sea, crossing the Jordan, they move from being the person being pursued in the middle to now being the person who has the enemy trapped in the middle. God dog it. And so now the realization is that, yes, you have to go through your period where you are the captive. You have to go through the period of fear where you could get in trouble, where it looks like you're losing. It looks like God is not making it for you. But you got to remember, that is God bringing you out. But you got to have enough confidence in for God to bring you in. That's the thing you got to keep in mind. God brought you out. That involves trouble. That involves pain. That involves struggle. But now you got to learn how to come in. God is bringing you in, and to be brought in, you've got to learn how to strategize. You've got to learn how to deal with trouble. You've got to learn how to think. You've got to learn how to have the confidence. You've got to learn how to use your spear and the tool or the gift that God has given you to beat them. Sometimes you got to beat them with a small letter, with a swift little small voice. Sometimes it's not about beating them with a bat. It's about beating them with a degree. It's about beating them by not saying nothing. It's about beating them by going and being quiet, or getting that promotion, or getting your master's degree when they said you ain't nothing. You've got to beat them with the tools God gave you. Whatever it is God has put in your hand, use it to slay the enemy. When David went to slay Goliath, they gave him a spear. He said, I can't work with that. He said, I work with 5 stones and a sling. David had to use what he knew, and you've got to learn how to use what you know. You will beat your giant. God, dog, that's why I'm telling you, figure out what your gift is. Figure out what your strategies are. Figure out what God has placed in your care. And that's the thing that's going to slay your giant. I got to get up out of here, y'all. This is just too good. I don't know what's happening right here. Some anointing is, I'm sweating profusely. Wait a second. Verse 20 says, the men of Ai looked back and saw the smoke of the city rising against the sky. The men of Ai looked back and saw the smoke of the city rising against the sky, but they had no chance to escape in any direction, for the Israelites who had been fleeing toward the desert had turned back against their pursuers. 21, for when Joshua and all Israel saw that the ambush had taken the city and that smoke was going up from the city, they turned around and attacked the men of Ai. The men of the ambush also came out of the city against them, so that they were caught in the middle with Israelites on both sides. Israel cut them down, leaving them neither survivors nor fugitives. In other words, nobody was alive and wasn't nobody running. We ain't got to chase nobody. We kill them dead, Harpo. 23 says, but they took the king of Ai. They took the king of Ai alive and brought him to Joshua. He said, here's your king. When Israel had finished killing all the men of Ai in the fields and in the desert where they had chased them, and when every one of them had been put to the sword, all the Israelites returned to Ai and killed those who were in it. 12,000 men and women fell that day. All the people of Ai, remember, notice the odds, 30,000 compared to 12,000. And that's why the spies were saying, it's not that many in there. We only need 3,000. There was 12,000 there, but y'all was going in with 3. So flip it. God said it got 30,000 to 12,000. 12,000 of them were slain. 26, for Joshua did not draw back the hand that held out his javelin until he had destroyed all who lived in Ai. And let me explain this to you real quick, all you sensitive water heart people who feel bad about when God tells you to cut something off and they apologize and you quit them, but you went back over to get your socks because I got your socks, so come get your socks. And then when you get there to get your socks, they made dinner for you and they put a little wine on the table for you, right? Don't you dare. The Bible said Joshua did not draw back his hand with his spear. You cannot let up. Be relentless with your gift. Be relentless with your tool. Don't you dare pull it back. Don't you dare stop what God has designed and called you to do. You cannot stop. You must kill and destroy, take the conquest of this city, take the whole thing and take it seriously. But Israel did carry off for themselves. Now here it is, and they're about to get paid. Killed everybody, and they're about to get paid. 27. But Israel did carry off for themselves the livestock and plunder of the city, as the Lord had instructed Joshua. So Joshua burned Ai and made it a permanent heap of ruins, a desolate place to this day. He hung the king of Ai on a tree and left them there until the evening. And then at sunset, Joshua ordered them to take his body from the tree, throw it down at the entrance of the city gate, and they raised a large pile of rocks over it, which remains to this day. Do you get the rock pile over it? Just like you killed Achan, now you're going to kill your, oh God. So watch this. Verse number 30, we wrap this up. Then Joshua built on Mount Ebal an altar to the Lord, the God of Israel, as Moses, the servant of the Lord, had commanded the Israelites. He built it according to what is written in the book of the law of Moses. Now, look at, they're getting back to the word. Immediately after our victory, we go back to the word. So he says, as the book of law of Moses, an altar of uncut stones on which no iron tool had been used. On it, they offered to the Lord burnt offerings, sacrifice, fellowship offerings. They had church, y'all. There in the presence of the Israelites, Joshua copied on stone the law of Moses, which he had written. All Israel's aliens, immigrants, hangouts, people who, squatters, anybody, citizens alike, with their elders, officials, and judges, anybody with Israel was standing on both sides of the Ark of the Covenant of the Lord, representing the presence of God, facing those who carried it. The priests, look at the priests back in order, carrying the Ark. Get it back in order. After your victory, get back in the Word. After your victory, get back in order. After your victory, go back to church. After your victory, start listening to your priests. Get back. Half of the people stood in front of Mount Gerizim and half of them in front of Mount Ebal, as Moses, the servant of the Lord, had formally commanded when he gave instructions to bless the people of Israel. Afterward, Joshua read all the words of the law, the blessings and the curses. Take the bitter with the sweet, baby. Read Genesis to Revelation. Don't only read Psalm 103. Bless the Lord, oh my soul, and all that is within me. The Lord is my shepherd. Read the blessing and the curse. Read the trouble and the blessing. Read the drama and the triumph. Read the persecution and the power. Learn how to read the work. God dog it for what it is. Learn how it's going to be downtime and it's going to be up. But the reality is you always got God. Watch this. Just as it is written in the book of law. 35. There was not a word of all that Moses had commanded that Joshua did not read to the whole assembly of Israel, including the women and children and the aliens who lived among them. All right. I'm out of breath. Joshua took the city on the front end, lured them out, brought them out the ambush, burnt up the city, then turned around, jacked them up, built the altar. Joshua then reacquainted them with the word, got in the law. Isn't that something? Sometimes, y'all, after argument, the best thing you could do is get in the word. Joshua read them the word, the law. He said he did not read one word of the law. He read everything Moses gave. Now, I'm going to leave you this practical perception. After this trouble and victory, get back in the word. And here's how it works. Remember I told you that sometimes we get in trouble after we have a victory? I told you how people who are addicts get in trouble after a victory. Here's how you can get rid of that. You want to do victory. You have a little trouble you're going to deal with in an isolated area. Then you're going to have victory after you deal with your trouble. Then get in the word. And then you're going to have victory. You're going to have the word. You're going to have victory. Then you're going to have the word. You're going to have victory, then you're going to have trouble, then you're going to have victory, and then you're going to have the word. In other words, you got to have the word. But listen carefully. If you have victory and you skip your word, then you're going to get in trouble. And then you're going to have to go through all this to get out of trouble, then get a victory, then get in the word, and get back on cycle with the victory. Does that make sense? You want the manager position? It came open. You got the gifts for it. Then do what you need to do. Talk to the HR. Talk to the people. What do I need to do to get this position? Is it possible for me? It may be that you don't have enough time there. I don't know. But you ask them, how much time I need to give in order to get this position? You better go for it. You better go for it, because with position comes influence. Are y'all ready for this? I want you to be very clear. If you quit, or if you don't kill everything, you've got to keep that spear pointed and raised until everyone is done, dead. Keep your charge until the job is complete. Anything less is quitting, period. Anything less is quitting, because basically you quit. Instead of killing the last man, you quit. So build you an altar, find you a designated place. Just like you have a designated place for your trouble, have a designated place for the Lord. Homework, the homework. I want you to write your own list of trouble stimulants. Write your own list of trouble stimulants. Now, you don't have to turn that in to me. You don't want me to see your trouble stimulants, but you at least have to do it for you. Okay? In other words, that was the stimulants I gave you, like unhappiness, being misunderstood, fear, feeling exhausted. You know which ones work for you. What are the things most likely to get you into trouble? It's not necessarily sinful, but it could just be you hate when people are late. And being late, people being late frustrates you, which causes you to react with a negative attitude, which gets you in trouble. That's all I'm saying. Figure it out. What works best for you? What are the stimulants for you?
8: Let me pray for you. Father, I thank you for this lesson, and I thank you for the examples you gave through Joshua and the Israelites, and even the sin of Achan, the lessons we learned from the Valley of Achor, trouble and how stress and frustration often leads to sin. We have these stimulants that are all around us. Just like there are motivations and inspirations to do good, there are stimulations and inspirations to do bad as well. And so, Father, we just want to take the time to apologize and to repent and to seek your forgiveness for times where we took from the land what we shouldn't have, and we didn't follow your direction. We were impatient. We were too eager, and we just couldn't wait on you. And that was wrong. But God, if you give us another chance, give us another opportunity to correct those wrongs, be merciful and be gracious to us, O God. We will do our best to go into I and win the victory as you want it for us in the first place. You have given us this land. You have given us the city. And we want to take it. In Jesus' name. Well, beloved, these lessons, I hope, are giving you fire. I'd love to hear from you. Email me at tml@pastorcherry.org. 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
3: A more than just reducing suicide in students. In surveys, they have now found that in schools where teachers are engaged with the chaplains, the surveys report higher job satisfaction. Whew. Well, now, of course, opposition has risen with the whole misinterpretation of the First Amendment, separation of church and state. Chaplain Malloy explains that there's 10,000 chaplains paid by the federal and state governments, and the reason a chaplain opens up Congress every day in prayer is because chaplaincy is federally recognized. So the chaplains, he says, don't represent a church group, they represent God, functioning under the free exercise of religion. And that's what makes the whole difference. Fascinating. Love this.
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10: When a wicked leader is carrying out his sinister agenda, we wonder why God doesn't intervene. 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If we're not careful, we could mistakenly assume that God is either passive or indifferent. Today on Insight for Living, Chuck Swindoll reminds us that neither is true. Even so, we can't dismiss the painful process of waiting on God to break his silence. The waiting is real and very hard. But this is also real. No one ultimately stands in the way of God's sovereign plan. Chuck is teaching from Esther chapter 7.
11: Isn't it significant that God, in his timing, wanted to introduce the king to Mordecai?

And it took two banquets. The point of it all is that in the mystery of these changing of events, subtle things occur that the sensitive heart picks up. And my friend, that's what wisdom is about. That's Christian maturity. And rather than thrashing about on the lake, thinking, I will not make it, I will never hear a voice, we begin to watch for turns of events. I mean, right after he gets out of this sleepless night, who's in the courtyard or in the court of the king but Haman? Haman, he has splinters in his hands from building the gallows on which to hang Mordecai. And the king called him. We laughed at that last time, remember? The king calls him in, says, who should we honor? Haman thinks, who's better than me? I'm glad you think that, but that's not my plan. I'm going to honor Mordecai. And sure enough, Haman is the man who takes Mordecai out for a walk on a horse, proclaiming his greatness. I'd call that a change of events. Now, my point is this. It is easy to live like a dullard. It is easy to anticipate that this year will be very much like last and the one before, when in fact, it may be altogether different. Here's the tip I want to leave with you. When events begin to turn, realize none of it is merely coincidental. Remember that. Take the word coincidental out of your vocabulary. Along with luck, you can throw them both out. You don't need them anymore. Nothing is coincidental. Isn't it coincidental? How, when you talked to Bobby this afternoon, he sounded different than he sounded 3 days ago. Oh, be sensitive. Isn't it interesting that when the boss came in today, he spoke in a different way of my work than he did several days ago. In his time, he begins to move in subtle change methods. Chapter 6. When you get to chapter 7, there is a sudden change in plans. The second banquet is attended by Haman and the king and the queen. The conversation between the queen and the king breaks the silence as the king asks her, verse 2, what is your petition? You know, he's asked that two other times besides this one. Chapter 5, verse 3, what is your request? Chapter 5, verse 6, and what is your request? She never answered. Chapter 7, verse 2, she answers. Sharp lady. It wasn't right. It wasn't the time. And she sensed it. Would it interrupt our thoughts too much for me to ask this question of you? Are you a sensitive Christian? Just because you have a lot of information, do you feel the need to say it all? Or do you pace it? Do you time it? Do you wait till the right moment? What is your petition, Queen Esther? It shall be granted to you up to half the kingdom. I love it that Esther, though like all of us, is trapped in that little cage of light, that little space of sight. She hasn't told all that's on her heart. She hasn't even told him till this moment that she's Jewish. But now she tells him. Listen to her answer. If I found favor in your sight, O king, and if it please the king, let my life be given me as my petition, and my people as my request. That's my petition. For we have been sold, I and my people, to be destroyed, to be killed, and to be annihilated. That's exactly what Haman had planned. I read it earlier in the series. Now, if we had only been sold as slaves, men and women, I wouldn't take your time. You have many things too important to worry about. But he wants to kill us. Look at the king's response. Talk about a sudden change. I mean, look. The king asked Queen Esther, who is he and where is he who would presume to do this? You know what I want to say? Where in the world were you, friend, when you signed the document just a few days ago? Remember this. Remember. We live in a world of preoccupied people. They too live in a fog. Who knows how many edicts he signed that day? Who knows how much was on his mind? The king has decisions to make. And the way Haman handled it, I'm sure it was veiled in
all the legalese he could put together, and the king signs it thinking the man knows what he's doing. God can move in the heart of a king. He can change the mind of your mate. He can alter decisions of presidents alike, it means. Nothing to him, because none of his world is limited by space, time, visible, tangible. He lives in the realm that transcends all that. He is all powerful, and he's ready to move, and it's in his time. He does make it beautiful. So she answers with the same kind of courage, verse 6. Who is responsible? A foe and an enemy is this wicked Haman. Now, Haman hasn't had the best of days for the last 24 to 48 hours. Probably thinks about now, this was not a good day to get up. Became terrified before the king and the queen. Naturally. I mean, we all are saying, finally. You know why? Because we want justice. We want evil to pay for it. We want good rewarded. It's built in our system. And Haman ought not be running loose, calling the shots. They ought to finish him off. And now the king says, that's the plan. Harbona, verse 9, one of the eunuchs, says there are gallows standing at Haman's house, 50 cubits high. You talk about a surprising climax. All the time he was building them, he was just picturing in his mind Mordecai hanging on them. Finally, that day is going to come. Haman made that for Mordecai, who spoke good on behalf of the king. And the king said, hang him on it. I love it. Not because I like seeing guys hanging on gallows, but this is in his time. This is his way. This is how God works. And I'll tell you, when you haven't manipulated it, you just watch it with great delight alongside others who are as surprised as you. Let me tell you something. Humans call this kind of thing irony. God calls it sovereignty. God calls it sovereignty. So they hanged Haman on the gallows, which he had prepared for Mordecai, and the king's anger subsided. You know what else? So does ours. Now, the question remains, since we are trapped in the cage, this little space, how can I be sensitive to God's interventions? What are some things that will help me? Because I don't have a book that I can go to that has the answers in the back. I can't unravel the knots. I can't get the tapestry turned over to read why, which would help me, I think. So, I want to help here. I don't want to be glib, and I don't want to be uncaring, because I realize some of you, like Job, struggle with God's silence, which you're convinced perhaps by now is his absence. Please, he is not absent. He may be silent, but he's not absent. So let me share with you how life can be handled on the lake, okay, in the fog. Number one, I have three thoughts. The fog on your lake is neither accidental nor fatal. The fog on your lake is neither accidental nor fatal. So while swimming, listen for his voice. Some days you will panic and dog paddle like mad. You'll try various approaches, breaststroke, butterfly, backstroke, floating. All the time, you want to be sure you're listening for his voice. Now, let's be careful here. It will come in various ways. God gave you a mind. God gave you reason. God gave you a sensitivity that's built into your system, each one of us different from each other, from the other. And so God wishes to reveal his will to you and to teach you while waiting. So while waiting, don't look for spooky stuff. Get into his word. Get on your knees. Counsel with a few that have reasonable counsel, solidly biblical in their philosophy, and wait. Wait. While swimming,
Listen for his voice. Don't try to read the stars. Stay away from people that tell you they can. The answers are not on your palm. Stay away from people that read that. Nor in the newspaper. I've never found God's will in the newspaper. Sometimes I've questioned God's will while reading the newspaper. However, there are tangible things to connect with, passages of Scripture that bring comfort, that bring insight, certain messages that you can hear, certain people you respect. Tap into those and wait, listen with a sensitive ear. Second, the workings of our God are related to our crises and unrelated to our clocks. The workings of our God are related to our crises, but unrelated to our clocks. That's why God doesn't care if this is the last day you can buy that car on sale. It doesn't bother God that it is a quarter after 12 or 10 minutes to 1 in the morning. So while waiting, look beyond the present. You know the best way to do that? Pray. Make your life a life of prayer. Tell him, in anguish if necessary, tell him the horror of the waiting. Express your panic. Tell him you're trapped right here. You don't know how you can stay afloat much longer. You can't hear his voice, but you need to see beyond the pain of the present. When I pray, that happens to me. It helps me when I handle some pieces of mail. It helps me when I can't quite grasp a meaning of something I'm struggling with, when I'm dealing with big decisions, when I'm working with difficult people, when something in my own life is sort of twisted and struggling. I find prayer gives me a calming perspective. You find that too, don't you? Let's stay at that. Now, the third is this. The surprises in store are not merely ironic or coincidental. They are sovereignly designed. While anticipating, trust him for justice. You know what? You may not live to see the justice, but it will come. Or he is not just. And you know he is. I have found while in the fog that my great temptation is either to doubt or to deny. Maybe they're the same. To doubt or to deny that he is even at work. And you know what I'm brought back to more often than anything else? When I think of something that looks like it's the absolute end, but it is really, I look back later and say it's the beginning. You know what I think of? The cross. The Roman officials applauded. The Jewish officials clicked their heels. They must have drunk half into the night. Finally, we got rid of him. That is over. How would you like it if I said to you today, but coincidentally, he was raised from the dead? What an incredible coincidence. You won't let me say that. That's heresy. And I won't let you say, when God comes through with a change in his plans, where you said, it is finished, I won't let you say, as it turns towards something great, that that was coincidental. What looked like the ending was, in fact, the beginning. Listen to me today. There are some of you who know the words to the tune we have sung so often. In his time, God makes all things beautiful in his time, and you don't even know God. You don't. You know words about him. You even carry a book that he wrote. You maybe even bow in prayer when Christians pray. You're probably at your favorite local church more than some Christians, and you're proud of that. But you were lost. You see, there's another part of that verse that says, or that song that says, my life to you I bring, may each song I have to sing be to you a lovely thing in your time. That's a person who has been to and even beyond the cross.
Let me tell you the smartest thing you can do. Come absolutely as you are to the place that will make a difference, and that's the foot of the cross. Look up. The most unjust event is before you, hanging on a cross. The only perfect one who ever lived, dead. Blood stains on his head, on his arms, on his feet, on his back. And he screamed, "My God, why have you forsaken me?" Because in that little tiny space on earth in the present, God was silent. But he wasn't absent. He turned his back. Sin was born. And God said amen when he raised him from the grave. It is all in motion. Smartest thing you could do is to come to Jesus Christ just exactly as you are. Tell him you're a sinner. You have nothing to hide. Believe me, it won't surprise him. He'll take you just like you are. Your hypocrisy, your filthy thoughts, your impure motives, your pride, your impatience, your religious morality, he'll take it all. And he'll forgive you and take you home to be with him because of his amazing grace. He'll take a wretch like you. I know that because he took one like me. It's smart to do that. Do that now. Don't put this off. How stupid to leave unprepared to die. Take time out to give your life to Christ. Let's bow together. I will not beg you, but I will invite you. Since the Lord Jesus Christ has taken the penalty that you and I deserved, which was death for sin, since he's paid the price and has been raised from the grave and lives victorious over it all in a realm that transcends time and space and events and people, then he is well able to woo you into his own family. And I'll trust his Spirit to do that. Come today.

0: Thank you, dear Heavenly Father, for your hand on all our lives. How grateful we are that even though we may not hear your voice in an audible way or see your shadow cast across the wall in the room where we're sitting, we know that you are there, for you are everywhere. And best of all, you are not only there, you are in charge. You're in full control of the events that are transpiring and those events yet future that will transpire. Some have experienced a turnaround set of events that have changed their lives in many ways. For some, these events have been very difficult for them to endure. For others, they've turned toward the better, and these who have enjoyed the change have given their praise and thanks to you, because you have been the author of them. But whatever the event, Lord, thank you for watching over us so carefully, for taking such good care of the details of our lives, for not being aloof and distant and out of touch, but for being near and touched with our struggles, as well as rejoicing with us in our joys. Thank you for this story we have heard today, not just a story, not a tale, but a true record of your hand in the life of your people who were totally dependent on you for deliverance. And now, Father, I pray for those who have never come to you through your Son, Jesus Christ. They've never known spiritual deliverance from the slavery of the sin that they cannot stop. I pray that you would bring them to this crossroad as they come to the foot of the cross and acknowledge your Son as their Lord and Savior, and that you will make this for them the sovereign turning point of their lives as they move out of darkness into your brilliant light, from death to life itself. I ask this in the name of our sovereign King and Savior, Jesus the Lord. Amen.
1: God is never aloof, never distant, and never indifferent to the details of our lives. Whether we're enduring a painful season of waiting or celebrating a sovereign turn of events, God is near and He's in control. Stay with us because Chuck Swindoll has some important closing comments coming up in just a moment. First, Insight for Living has assembled a variety of Bible study tools for this series on Esther. In fact, there's a special bundle that includes the Searching the Scriptures Bible Study Workbook, a full-length biography of Esther written by Chuck, and the complete collection of 12 sermons on CD. To access these resources right now, go to insight.org/offer. Have you ever thought of yourself as a steward of the mysteries of God? Probably not, but it's a title that Paul assumed in the first century. Here's Chuck.
0: I want you to sit with a phrase for just a moment. Six words from the Apostle Paul, writing to that ragged, carnal, deeply confused church in Corinth. Stewards of the mysteries of God. That's what Paul called himself. That's what he called the Corinthian leaders. And if you've trusted Christ, that's part of your calling too, to help steward the mysteries of God. Think about what that meant in Corinth. That city was a mess, sophisticated, worldly, impressed with itself, running every direction but the right one. And right in the middle of it, God planted a church and said, "You are the caretakers of my story." The gospel was brand new to the Gentiles. They were outsiders their whole lives, strangers to the promises, aliens to the covenant. And suddenly, the mystery was revealed, Jew and Gentile alike, whosoever will. The cross swings open for everyone, and from that moment on, the stewardship passed to us. Can you imagine anything more humbling? God didn't entrust this story to governments or institutions or people who had it all together. He entrusted it to us, ordinary people. That stewardship is not a burden. It's the greatest privilege I have ever known, and it's precisely why Insight for Living exists. Every broadcast is an act of stewardship. 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June 30th is almost here. 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Your gift keeps the story going for our generation, for the next one, boldly, together. It's the cross that we proclaim.
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2: 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I'm Donna Rush with KDAR's Morning Rush here on 98.3 FM, The Word. I can remember one thing that my husband said to me one time that just touched my heart so much, and he didn't know what an impact it would have on me, but one time he just said, "Man, you really make our house a home. Thank you." And I was like, oh, it touched my heart so much, I was about to cry. And he's like, what's the matter? I'm like, nothing. I said, that was just the sweetest thing. It just made me feel really good. Because, you know, we can have a house or apartment or whatever it is, wherever you live. You know, you can make it a home. I don't know, by the coziness of it, the way you make others feel. Or, you know, for me, I love to garden. I love to, you know, if we have a rose or something, you know, cut one from the small little bed we have in the front of the house and put it in a vase or whatever it was. But that just touched my heart when he said, you make our house a home. Loved that. Just a little reminder of how our words can impact others and the words that we may be remembered for. Amen.
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2: 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I'm Donna Rush with KDAR's Morning Rush. 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
11: You know, as I think about this principle of helping others, it begs a question. Are there people who have been a help to you in your life that have helped make the way a little smoother for you in your life? 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
12: Welcome to Pathway to Victory with author and pastor Dr. Robert Jeffress. 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Forget anyone else. 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Today on Pathway to Victory, Dr. Robert Jeffress shows us that true heroes who live courageously are focused on helping others. But first, let's take a moment to hear some important ministry updates.
10: Thanks, David, and welcome again to Pathway to Victory. Putting others first does not come naturally to us. Selfishness comes effortlessly. Selflessness, on the other hand, is something we have to learn. And in a moment, I'm going to show you from Scripture one of the grand paradoxes of life. The Bible shows us that in order to survive the tyranny of self, we need to serve others. This paradox is one of the 10 lessons we're learning in our teaching series called Courageous, 10 Strategies for Thriving in a Hostile World. And today I'm urging you to take advantage of the special offer that expires tomorrow. When you give a generous gift to the In God We Trust Matching Challenge, you're invited to request a copy of my book called Courageous. This is one of the boldest and most relevant books I've ever written, and I want you to have a copy. Please get in touch today before it's too late. Listen, there's nothing more powerful than helping others, and the most profound way to help someone is to tell them the truth. And the truth of Jesus Christ is the only way to save our nation. That's why I am so excited about the In God We Trust Matching Challenge. This is your invitation to act with faith and urgency. Okay, right now, let's look at God's Word for help and guidance on becoming courageous. I titled this next message, Survival Tip Number 9, Help Others.
11: When you find yourself in a difficult situation, don't just think about helping yourself. Think about helping others, because when you help others, you help yourself as well. You know, Jesus was certainly the model, the supreme example of selflessness. In Matthew 20, 28, Jesus summarized his life purpose this way. He said, just as the Son of Man did not come to be served, but to serve and to give his life as a ransom for many. And that's what it means to help others, to meet the needs of those around us that we are capable of meeting. But that doesn't come naturally. I mean, we have a DNA we inherited from our forefather Adam that makes us think only of me, my, and mine. That is what we are programmed to think about. But the Bible says we need to think of others as well. And perhaps the greatest illustration of how to do that is Philippians chapter 2. Remember, we said the supreme example of somebody who gave up his convenience and rights to help others is Jesus Christ. Philippians 2 says, although he existed in the form of God himself, he did not regard his equality with God a thing to be grasped or held onto, but he emptied himself of his rights as the Son of God to come and meet our need for salvation. And when you read Philippians 2, I want you to notice these three tips for helping other people. First of all, remove selfishness and conceit from your life. If you're going to help others, you have to remove selfishness and conceit from your life. Look at verse 3. Do nothing from selfishness or empty conceit. Secondly, regard others as more important than yourself. Look at verse 3 again. But with humility of mind, let each of you regard one another as more important than himself. And finally, to look out for others, relate to others by looking out for their interests. Don't merely look out for your own personal interest, but also for the interest of others. He's not saying don't ever look out for your own interest, but just make sure while you're taking care of yourself, you're taking care of others as well. You know, the fact is, somebody else's need to hear you say, "I'm sorry," may be more important than your need to defend yourself. Somebody else's need to interrupt your schedule may be more important than your need to finish your to-do list for that day. You know, you look at Jesus' life when he was here on earth, some of his greatest teaching, some of his greatest miracles were the result of an interruption. Don't look out just for your own interest, but for the interest of others. You know, when I think of somebody who models that principle of helping others, perhaps outside of Jesus Christ, there's no better example in the Bible anywhere than a character named Barnabas. We don't talk about Barnabas much, but his story begins in Acts chapter 4. Turn there if you would. Barnabas, Acts chapter 4. His actual name was Joseph, but his name was actually a nickname given to him by the apostles. It meant son of encouragement. Barnabas. When people saw Barnabas, they yelled out, "There comes that son of encouragement." S-O-E, son of encouragement. That was Barnabas. In fact, you look at that word, encouragement, it's the Greek word paraklete. It means to come alongside and encourage somebody. Well, that was Barnabas. He was the one who came alongside and encouraged people. I want you to notice in the book of Acts three ways he encouraged people: through his money, through his mentoring, and through his own ministry. We see Barnabas the philanthropist beginning in verses 32 of Acts 4. Look at this. And the congregation of those who believed were of one heart and one soul. I mean, we're talking about within weeks of Pentecost, the beginning of the church. And not one of them claimed that anything belonging to him was his own, but all things were common property to them. And with great power, the apostles were giving witness to the resurrection of the Lord Jesus, and abundant grace was upon them all. For there was not a needy person among them, for all who were owners of land and houses would sell them and bring the proceeds of the sales and laid them at the apostles' feet. And they would be distributed to each if any had need. And Joseph, a Levite of Cyprian birth, who was also called Barnabas by the apostles, which means son of encouragement, who owned a tract of land, he sold it and he brought the money and he laid it at the apostles' feet. Now again, some people read this passage and they try to read something into it that isn't there. I've actually heard people use this passage to say, well, you see, God really wants us to be socialist. He wants us to be communist, because that's what the early church was. They were socialist. They were communist. Nobody owned anything. Everybody put it in a common fund. They didn't have any personal ownership of property. They sold everything, put it in a fund, and people just took as they needed. No, the Bible does not advocate socialism. Socialism, communism, is based on government confiscating what belongs to us. The Bible never advocates that. These people in the early church voluntarily released a portion of what they owned in order to meet the needs of other people. There's a big difference. And at the head of the list of people who did that was Barnabas. Apparently, because Luke notes it, he must have been a man of means. He sold a large tract of land and he gave it to the church to meet the needs of other people. The inference is other people followed Barnabas' example, and they were encouraged by Barnabas's encouragement. You know, I think about our church here, and I couldn't even begin to name the people who have not only made a significant investment in God's kingdom, but by doing so, encouraged other people to do that as well. That was Barnabas. He not only, though, encouraged people through his money by being a philanthropist, he encouraged people by his mentoring of other people, coming alongside individuals and encouraging them. You know, the church was only a few weeks old when persecution began. First, the imprisonment of Peter and John, and then the stoning of Stephen, and then a guy named Saul from Tarsus, beginning breathing threats against the church, arresting Christians, having them tortured, throwing them into prison. And you remember Saul of Tarsus was on the way to Damascus to arrest more Christians when he encountered Jesus Christ. And Paul the persecutor became Paul, the greatest evangelist the world has ever known. But after that encounter, he was blind. And for 3 days, during his blindness, he prayed and fasted. And remember, God told Ananias to go and minister to Paul, which he did. Ananias showed great courage in his willingness to do that. He didn't know for sure what had happened to Saul, but he wanted to obey the Lord. And then came time for Saul to meet the apostles in Jerusalem. Now, here is a guy who was known for killing Christians. How did they know this wasn't a ruse, that this wasn't some attempt to trick them? They were naturally hesitant about embracing Saul. But look at Acts 9, 27 and 28. But Barnabas took hold of him and brought him to the apostles and described to them how he had seen the Lord on the road and that he had talked to him and how at Damascus he had spoken out boldly in the name of Jesus. And he was with them, moving about freely in Jerusalem, speaking out boldly in the name of the Lord. Barnabas was willing to take a chance on this new convert, come alongside of him and encourage him. You know, in fact, when you look through the book of Acts, when anybody needed encouragement, it seems like Barnabas was always there. Remember, Barnabas and Paul were gonna go on their first missionary journey together, and they were gonna take Barnabas's cousin with them, a guy named John Mark. We know him as the author of the Gospel of Mark, but he was Barnabas's cousin, Colossians tells us. And so they went on this missionary journey, and about halfway through, John Mark got fed up with the walking and with the sleeping out in open places and the insect bites and everything that went along with that. And so in Acts 13:13, the Bible says he left them, he deserted them and returned to Jerusalem. Fast forward, it's time for the second missionary journey. Paul and Barnabas are getting ready for the journey. Barnabas says, "Now, where should I have John Mark meet us?" Paul said, "John Mark, I'm not about to take that snotty-nosed kid with us again. Look at what he did. He deserted us." Barnabas said, "That's right. But we need to show him grace, Paul, just like God showed you grace one time." And they had a bitter disagreement. They ended up parting ways, and Paul instead took Silas up north, and Barnabas took John Mark, his cousin, south. And yet John Mark, because of Barnabas' encouragement, grew in his faith, so much so that when the Apostle Paul was in prison in Rome facing his execution, he sent this word to Timothy. He said, "Please pick up John Mark and bring him with you, for he is useful to me for service." How do you see other people? Do you define other people by their failures or by their potential? Barnabas was a mentor who saw people for their potential in God's service. He encouraged people through his money, through his mentoring, and finally through his ministry. Look at Acts chapter 11, verses 23 and 24. When word came to the apostles in Jerusalem that Gentiles of all people were being saved in Antioch, they decided to send Barnabas down to check things out. Verse 23 says, when he, Barnabas, had come and witnessed the grace of God, he rejoiced and began to encourage all with resolute heart to remain true to the Lord. For he was a good man and full of the Holy Spirit and of faith, and considerable numbers were brought to the Lord. You know, when I read that, I was thinking, you know, Barnabas could have said, well, I know there's that need down there in Antioch for somebody to go and preach the word and minister, but that's just not my thing. You know, I'm more of a one-on-one person, or I like to give money, but I'm not so sure about that ministry thing. That wasn't Barnabas. He was on the front lines of ministry. In fact, when he went to Antioch, God gave him such success in his ministry, the church began to grow so furiously that he asked for help, and he asked that new convert Saul, now Paul, to come and minister with him. And for a while, the scripture talks about Barnabas and Paul. Barnabas and Paul. But pretty soon things flipped, and it was Paul and Barnabas. He decreased as Paul increased, but Barnabas didn't care because his job, his ministry, was to help others. You know, as I think about this principle of helping others, it begs a question. Are there people who have been a help to you in your life that have helped make the way a little smoother for you in your life? You know, we all need a Barnabas, don't we? If we're going to survive this hostile world, somebody who will come alongside of us and encourage us, somebody who's willing to take a chance on us. I encourage you to thank those people who have done that for you. In your business, in your Christian faith, as a friend who've been willing to take a chance on you when nobody else would. You know, when I think about that truth, I'm grateful to so many people. I'm certainly grateful to Dr. Criswell, who was for 50 years the pastor of this great church. When I was 22 years old, he invited me to come on the staff and to be an intern here. And I was an intern for exactly 4 weeks. And after 4 weeks, the youth minister here left. And so Dr. Criswell called me and said, you're the youth minister now. And so I was planning to do that. A few days later, he called me back and he said, well, Robert, we've got some trouble. Some of those youth leaders aren't sure they want you to be the youth minister. So this is what we're going to do. I was just 22 years old. He said, this is what we're going to do. You meet me Wednesday night up on the second floor of the Christian Education Building, and we're going to have a meeting with them. So I met Dr. Criswell out in the alcove of that assembly room. All the youth leaders were inside, and I was standing out there. And so he said, you wait right here, and I'm going to go in and talk to them. So he goes in and talks to him. I have my ear up against the door, listening to every word they were saying. And they were saying, said, we love Robert. He's a wonderful person, but Dr. Criswell, he is so young. He's 22. He doesn't have any experience, which was absolutely true. And so they were giving their complaints. Dr. Criswell listening to him. But Dr. Criswell goes into this diatribe. He starts describing me like I'm the Apostle Paul. I didn't even know who he was talking about. And so he goes through that. They said, yes, but he's so young and he is inexperienced. Dr. Criswell said, that's fine. If you don't want Robert, I'm not going to force him down your throat at all. That is fine. That is perfect. That is wonderful. If you don't want Robert, because if you don't take him, I'm going to hire him as my number one associate to run this entire church. And all of a sudden, the people start speaking up, and they said, wait a minute, wait a minute. If you think that much of him, yes, we want him, we want him. He said, all right, it's settled. He walks out the room. I'm standing outside paralyzed. I couldn't believe it. He puts his hand on my shoulder. He said, son, it's all yours. Just don't let me down. I I am so grateful to somebody like that who took a chance on me for no reason whatsoever. I bet you've got somebody like that in your life. Thank God for the mentors he has placed in your life, but also recognize your responsibility to be somebody else's mentor, to be somebody else's encourager. Who around you needs help, needs encouragement? You know, I get calls all the time from pastors who are struggling in their church and having a problem or have a question or want to talk about things. And sometimes I'll be in the heat of trying to get through the day and meet this appointment and that appointment, and Carolyn will say, there's a pastor on the phone who needs to talk to you. And for a nanosecond, I'm tempted to think, oh, I'm so busy, I just can't do that. It only lasts a second till God brings back to my mind all the people who helped me when I needed help. People who spent time with me, W.A. Criswell, Howie Hendricks, Paige Patterson, others who have come alongside during crucial times in my life. Make sure you're an encourager to somebody else. How do you do that? Final thoughts here. Three things. First of all, value other people. Truly value other people. See them as God sees them. You know, I love the words of C.S. Lewis when he said, there are no ordinary people. You have never talked to a mere mortal. Nations, cultures, civilizations, these are mortal. Their life is to ours like the life of a gnat. But it is the immortals whom every day we joke with, work with, marry, snub, exploit. Think about that. Everybody you encounter every day is an immortal soul who will last forever. That makes you look at other people differently. Value other people. Secondly, champion the underdog. Champion the underdog. You may remember the kid on the playground at elementary school who was always the last to be picked for a team. Maybe you were that kid. Maybe you know what the pain is of loneliness or rejection. Champion the underdog because God does. I mean, when you think about it, God so many times would choose the younger person like Abel or Joseph or David instead of the older son to bless. God took that little, nothing, small nation of Israel, chose that nation to be his chosen nation rather than a great empire like Assyria, Babylon, or Egypt. I agree with Philip Yancey, who said, as I read the birth stories about Jesus, I cannot help but conclude that though the world may be tilted toward the rich and the powerful, God is tilted toward the underdog. And finally, offer second chances to people. People are gonna fail you, they're gonna disappoint you, but people deserve your grace because you and I are the recipients of God's grace. Offer second chances to people when they fail. The late Christian psychiatrist Carl Menninger was asked one time a fascinating question. Dr. Menninger, if you were on the verge of a nervous breakdown, what would you do? Without a pause, he said, I would go out and find somebody in need and help them. That's good advice. Whenever we're going through a difficult time, we need to remember to help others. Because when you help others, you help yourself as well.
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3: For myself too, that we would not just have head knowledge, right, but that it would get right into our hearts, and it would be heart knowledge too, right? 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And we just get this knowledge that we want, it's just overflow. 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May it just pour from us as we get our head knowledge into our heart and it spills out. Amen.
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8: This is Carol Platt Liebel for townhall.com. It's commencement season again, another class of young Americans heading out into the world. But one statistic says a lot about what they're leaving behind. At top universities this year, left-wing speakers outnumber others 6-1 on commencement stages. That lack of viewpoint diversity points to something deeper, an intellectual climate marked by intolerance and conformity, not curiosity and debate. There was a time when a college degree signaled that a student had learned how to think and had encountered the ideas that shaped the Western tradition. Today, that's no longer a safe assumption. Too often, higher education has become dominated by a narrow ideological framework, with too few faculty willing or able to model real intellectual rigor. The result is predictable. Universities that once fostered inquiry now too often enforce orthodoxy. That's not education. It's indoctrination.
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3: Woo, may each of us start off our day this morning with joy in our hearts. Amen. I'm Donna Rush, and I'm so glad you are here for KDAR's Morning Rush. 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
1: On today's edition of Real Life Radio, Pastor Jack continues now with his series called Disciplines of Life and a message titled Disciplines of Difficulty, Part 1. You know, positive attitude, it's a good thing. But we're not actually failing God if the difficulties of life become challenging or even a bit overwhelming. You see, many of us have the delusion that the Christian life should be without difficulty. But everyone, including the Christ follower, will experience difficulty. Hardships, well, they're a part of life, and no one escapes them. The good news is that God can use them to teach us, to shape us, and to even strengthen our faith. So today, Pastor Jack teaches that Jesus came for people who know they need help. Trials can deepen our appreciation toward the Lord, and difficult experiences often make us more grateful, more prayerful, and more aware of God's presence in our lives. Now, with his message called Disciplines of Difficulty, Part 1, here's pastor and Bible teacher, Jack Hibbs.
2: In verse 11, and when the Pharisees saw this, they said to his disciples, why does your teacher eat with tax collectors and sinners? They didn't have enough guts to ask him himself. Why didn't you ask God? Ask God, he's sitting right over there. And when Jesus heard that, oh man. Can you imagine? They're all eating. Oh, man, they got hummus, falafel going. They got it all happening, man. They're eating. They're having a great time. They're sitting around talking. Jesus, can you imagine? God in skin is looking at these ones that are the offscouring of the planet that nobody wants. And what was going on in the heart of God? I bet you if you could have stopped right there, Jesus would have been able to turn to the camera and say, you know, to Wolf Blitzer, I'm having an awesome time. Why are you having an awesome time? Look around this table. Sinners, tax collectors, rejects of humanity. These are the ones who need me. And look at them. They're eating, they're talking, they're sharing conversation. And by this interaction, they'll follow me. They'll follow me right into eternity, into heaven. And all of their difficulties, think about it. What qualified them to be a sinner? Listen, what qualified them to be a tax collector? In the Roman view, tax collectors were extension of the Roman arm, the Roman power. Matthew was the worst of the worst. He was a Jew, turncoat, working for the empire. He was the worst. Surprisingly, in fact, his life would have been under constant threat from his own countrymen because he was an absolute traitor. And then to the religious zealots, these sinners, they didn't even deserve to occupy a place on the earth. And when Jesus heard the criticism, I'd love to have seen that. Maybe his jaw got a little set. I don't know. Did he look over at those Pharisees? Some of the strongest language found in the Bible is the language of Jesus when he said unto the Pharisees, woe unto you, scribes and Pharisees, hypocrites! You travel land and sea to make one convert to your cult. And after you've converted him, you make him seven times the child of hell than you are yourself. Woe unto you. The word ouai in Greek for woe unto you is condemned or damned be you. You are a child of hell and you're leading people astray and you're condemned. From the words of Jesus, woe unto you, scribes and Pharisees, those who look down their noses and say, this person's not worthy of eternal life. No man on earth has that ability or power. We are to instruct, yes, we are to give by line upon line and by precept upon precept. But no man has the authority to say, you're condemned. And Jesus comes along and looks right into the heart of a human being and into the heart of these soul judges. It's been said that they were fault finders and sin sniffers and all that stuff. You know, sin sniffers, sniffing out sin, pointed it out in everybody's life. But what did he say to them? He says, you point at the splinter and you've got a beam stuck in your own eye. Jesus was a wimp? Man. And then he says, listen, in verse 12, he says, when Jesus heard that, he said to them, those who are well have no need of a physician, but those who are sick. That's his answer. So what kind of answer is that? Jesus was calling the tax collectors and the harlots and the sinners and all that were there, sick people. They were sick. They were S-I-N positive. They were sin sick and they knew it. That's what he's meaning. That's what he's saying. You think he's insulting the sinner? Listen, do you think he's insulting you tonight because maybe you're convicted because you're thinking I'm not walking with Jesus and I'm not a Christian and I feel uncomfortable? Wait a minute. Wait. When Jesus says the sinner is the one that is sick, he says, I've come to heal those that are sick. I have not come, he said, to heal those that are healthy. It's a backhand. He's saying to the Pharisees, you guys don't need help. You don't need a doctor. You are so self-righteous. You are so healthy spiritually in your mind that you've become your own savior. You don't need me. Only people who can recognize their need of the savior see themselves as sick and see me, Christ Jesus, as the healer. And so those are the ones I've come for. Difficulty in life causes you and I to see the purposes of God. We don't like to hear this, but it's true. Listen, no one loves their eyesight more than those who have it threatened. What are you going through tonight? In your life, are you on the brink of losing something? Is it the life of your child? Is it the life of a parent what is it? You never appreciate it more unless you're on the brink of losing it. And I think about my eyesight. Whatever's dear to you. We all need our eyes, of course, to live, to do our stuff, to do what we do. I read tons all the time and I think, boy, if I lost my eyesight, I'm out of a job, let alone out of a calling. And then I have these things, well, I'll just have to teach and preach from memory, from my heart. Oh, God. And then I think about my memory. Oh, God, my memory. And then you start appreciating. Every day I remember something. I go, yes, I remember that. Hey, I remembered that. It's a good day. Years ago, obviously, Ashley was only 1 year, maybe two. I don't know. She was young. We had just moved to Chino Hills. I mean, just moved, like right then and there. And it was night. We were not familiar with the street. And we were taking a walk. And I was walking with Ashley in my left hand. I remember picking her up, walking on the sidewalk. I picked her up and I looked at her. I'll never forget it because of what is about to happen. I take a step and I look up and there was a branch hanging from a pine tree and it went right in and punctured my cornea and into my eye. And without dropping my daughter, I went right back and I set her down. The first thing that I was terrified about, and forgive me for not remembering the name of that fluid, but I immediately went back and held my head up because if you puncture it that bad, that and miraculous God-given fluid can come out of your eyeball and you're messed up, you're blind. And went to the hospital, it was horrible. And it took a long time to heal. Let me tell you something. Ever since that day, when somebody moves something fast near my eye or somebody grabs a piece of paper and, you know, brings it, I flinch because automatically I remember how precious the thought was of the sight of my left eye. Or whatever it might be for your life. And when we have difficulties, my friend, listen, when we have difficulties, it brings us to a point of appreciation that otherwise we would not have. There's no way. And so for that, we embrace difficulties. You're going to have them. So embrace them. Don't deny them. Next week, on this same topic, which is going to... We're going to talk about how to embrace them. Why should I embrace them? How do I talk to God in the midst of this discipline and the difficulties? How do you know? And a lot of people spend a lot of energy. Is this from God or is this from Satan? What's this, you know, my house burned down. Is this from God or is this from Satan? Let me tell you something. It may be from Satan, but I'm a Christian. And I read the book of Job. Don't say that book. Right? Read the book, Job. Oldest manuscript, confirmed manuscript in the world. People will claim, no, there's Oriental writings older. Not so. Job, read it. Nothing can touch the Christian's life without God's permission. Nothing. You need to understand that. The moment you realize, wait a minute, this is going on and God knows, he not only knows, he's got a victory plan. All of a sudden, now I want to back up and say, okay, Lord, get my emotions out of the situation. I want to be out of the factor. Lord, show me your will for this difficulty. What's the problem? Think about it. What problems? You got problems, I got problems, all God's children got problems. And you ask God, Lord, what's the answer to this problem? Show me. The option is to panic. You know what panic means? Some of you have been to Caesarea Philippi with this in northern Israel. Pan, the temple of Pan. That's where they get the worship act called panic. They would not know what to do. They wouldn't know from pan, like panacea, like panorama, like pantheistic. They wouldn't know what God to go to. My life is freaking out. Where do I go? And they panic, not knowing what God to cry out to. The Christian never is supposed to panic. Do we weep? Do we cry? Do we have anxiety? Yes. Do we even worry about things? Yes. But the reason why we freak out is because we're tempted to panic when there's only one real God to go to in the first place, Yahweh, Lord. He's the only one. And we don't have to be involved in that panic. Our souls can be still and discover that God is in the midst of the difficulty and that there's a purpose to it.
0: 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And now, let's get back to today's message. Once again, here's Pastor Jack.
2: The Bible says in Philippians chapter 1, verse 12, but I want you to know, brethren, the things which have happened to me, troubles, difficulties, says Paul, have actually turned out for the furtherance of the gospel. Wow! So that it has become evident to those in the palace guard and to all the rest that my chains, so there you go, Paul got himself arrested, are in Christ. And most of the brethren in the Lord, having become confident by my chains, are much more bold now to speak the word of God without fear. Did you guys all hear that? The purpose for Paul's difficulty in that situation, so man, if God was with Paul, why did God allow him to get arrested? Because God was going to use that great fear that must have been in the minds of the first century believers, that Paul was fearless even in the face of being arrested for Christ. He got in trouble for preaching, by the way. We'll end with this, that the last tour that we had just this last spring with you in Israel, coming out, we had our tour of Rome, and on your open time, your free time, you go to the the northwestern side of the Forum, the famous Roman Forum, and there's the Mamertine prison where Paul spent his last night on earth. And it's there. It's not one like it. It's it. And it was his resting place the night before he was beheaded. And I challenge you, it's very exciting. Find out why. Go find out why Paul was executed. You go search and see, why was Paul the Apostle executed by the Roman Empire? He was a Roman citizen. The guy had degrees on both sides of his arms. He was a genius. He was a brain. We know this from Gamaliel's writings, that he couldn't even keep Paul in books. He consumed everything. He was brilliant. A Roman citizen. Why did they kill him? You say, well, man, you know, talk about difficulty. God didn't deliver him out of that difficulty. Oh, yeah, he did. You think this body of yours is something to hang on to forever? It's amazing. We'll end with this. The Chilean miners had been rescued, and the bells were tolling from one end of the nation to the other. And Associated Press reported when at least 24 of the miners had climbed up out of the rescue cage, there they were wearing their T-shirts that said, "Gracias, Señor," which is "Thank you, Lord." And while on the back of their T-shirts, it was printed Psalm 95:4, which says, "In his hand are the depths of the earth." Isn't that cool? They came out of the ground. They had the shirts sent down. They said, "We're getting ready to pull you guys up." And the Christian in the group, on the 17th day, when they had no news, they didn't know if up top, the people up top, knew if they were alive or not. Can you imagine being in a hole 2,000 feet in the bottom of the earth, in the bowels? It's 93 degrees at that point, at 2,000 feet below. And it gets hotter the deeper you go. And they're in there, and they for 17 days, they have no idea that the world on top knows that they're alive. That they started to beat each other up and fight over food. And that Christian man, even if I knew his name, I couldn't pronounce it. He said, "Grow up. We're going to die like men. Stop it. We're going to have a service at noon and at 6 p.m. every day in this hole until we either get rescued or until we die. So be here." Like they're going to... "We're starting on time." And when they were rescuing the miners, they sent down a team of rescue guys. And what's interesting was not readily reported, but now it has been. Did you know one of the big concerns for the rescue team, and the reason why they sent down a contingent of guys into the hole, to make sure after being in the hole in the earth for 69 days, they said, what's going to be the effects of a man? Number one, the one who's most weak, physically, mentally, spiritually, get him out first. So the weaker got out first. That's a great decision. By the way, NASA, come to find out, were the ones who said, we've learned this in space stuff. With the guy that's easier to crack gets out first. The stronger guy gets out last. But even for the strong guy, they said, we have to send down a team because here's the deal. We don't know what's going to happen. If we send down the little escape module thing, if we don't send anybody down there to help him, no matter how strong he is, we don't know the spiritual and psychological effects that if we take, there's only two guys left, and then there's only one guy left, that within an hour and a half, that's how long it takes to get the guy out, in an hour and a half, they concluded that a man could go absolutely, utterly insane in an hour and a half without hope. And so they sent a team down there of rescuers to put him in and send him up. And I want you to think about that. Whatever you're going through in life, difficulty is not for you to lose hope. Difficulty is the opposite. It is to build your hope. Financial stuff going on, can't afford stuff anymore. Our world is evaporating. It's not bad. You think it's the end of the world because someone took your whatever. My friend, you thought you needed that thing, and you're fine. You lost your home, and you're fine. Look, you're alive. The troubles and the difficulties of life, God has a great purpose for. Let's bow our heads reverently in prayer right now, because you're going through something, or you have, or you're gonna, and I'll be right there with you. But I want to ask you right now in silence, I want you to right now, right where you're at, thank God for your situation right now. Just thank him. Because one of the great things about understanding God's will is to always know it could always be worse. Number two, understand that he has never left you or forsaken you. In fact, you've been listening to him more than you ever have. You've certainly been praying more, and you've been seeking God more. The third thing is, you don't need to be scared of what's going on in the world or in your life. God is not panicking. He's not the God of panic. We get spooked and scared when we get our eyes off him. Like Peter when he sank. You got to get refocused on the Lord.
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5: Aren't you so grateful that we have the Word of God, the Bible? You know, God's Word has survived despite so many intense efforts to destroy it. In 175 BC, the king of Syria, Epiphanes, ordered the Jews with threats of death to destroy their scriptures and worship the Greek gods, but Judas Maccabeus saved the books and led a revolution that won independence for the Jewish nation. Also, the Roman Emperor Diocletian, I hope I'm pronouncing that right, he ordered to have Christianity outlawed, its leaders killed, and their Bibles burned. But as a sign of God's providence, the next emperor, Constantine, legalized Christianity and paid for 50 new handwritten copies of the Bible. You see, God's Word is how God primarily speaks to us today. The reading of His Word, appreciate how it has endured. And as a believer, the Holy Spirit speaks to us in concert with what God's Word says. So let's thank God for preserving His Word throughout generations and never take it for granted. Amen.
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9: The bigger issue we're talking about is, why are regular people unable to get out of this path that we're on? How did this guy, who's got a good education, he goes to church, he's got a lot of things going for him, apparently, how did he become so radicalized about stuff that is mostly not even proven? 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He threw his whole life away because of that. And he's not the first or the only person.
10: And I mean, I think there's some validity to that, but you got to know, like, who's shepherding your church. 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
5: Good morning to you. I'm Donna Rush with KDAR's Morning Rush. It's time to listen in to Dr. J. Vernon McGee as he takes us through the Bible. 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

0: like father, like son. Well, usually that phrase is used in a negative way. More often than not, it points to how sons follow in their father's mistakes. And surprisingly, that's true even of the greatest men of faith in the Old Testament. Welcome to Through the Bible. As the Bible bus pulls up to Genesis 26, we're going to see how Abraham's sins were passed on to his son Isaac, proving, as Dr. J. Vernon McGee liked to say, that there's no generation gap when it comes to sin. I'm Steve Schwetz, your host, inviting you to climb aboard. And as you find your seat, Greg and I have got a few letters to share from our fellow listeners.
1: We do. And of course, it's just the last few days of letter month, which is something Dr. McGee started, and we've carried on a tradition every May and every December. We just say, would you take a minute and tell us your story? And we're so glad that listeners have. This first one is pretty exciting. I'd like you to read this.
0: Yeah, our first note comes from a listener who, in this case, didn't give his name. He wrote, I began listening from prison on a forbidden radio headset. And for some reason, once the radio was left to me by a prisoner who was going home, the rules changed and it wasn't contraband anymore. It only picked up a few channels, including a Christian one. That was April of 1996. And a miracle happened in my heart when I got on the Bible bus. So I stayed on the bus after my release 4 months later and now continue to ride even 30 years later. What a glorious journey.
1: And earlier this month, Steve, we read a gentleman that had a meth addiction and through the Bible helped him. We've had so many of those testimonies over the decades of people that, you know, we would consider in really a rough place in life, real low spot. And yet God's word just reaches them. And I just love the idea of a guy listening, you know, secretly on headphones and in prison. And now 30 years later, he's still listening.
0: Yeah.
1: All right. We also have a listener named Honora who shares this. What a blessing to discover your outstanding radio and online Bible studies. I officially hopped onto the Bible bus back in 2020. I had occasionally listened to, quote, that pastor with the funny Texas drawl, unquote, but didn't understand that it was a journey to study God's word and that Pastor McGee was inviting me and everyone to experience it together. I will be very soon finishing my first tour on the Bible bus. Having been raised with rituals instead of a relationship, I was blessed to be saved at the age of 52, which also led to my dear old mom, now with the Lord, to be saved at 74.
0: Wow.
1: There are thousands upon thousands of Christ followers who are, just like me, starving for spiritual nourishment. Through a thorough, systematic study of the Bible with Dr. McGee, the saints not only get fed spiritual food, but grow more mature in our faith in God, the Father, and ever closer to the Lord Jesus Christ. I thank God for those hours of listening, learning, and loving God's word as a gift to his children, and I hope to keep listening for as long as God wills it for me. And then the letter closes this way. I'm giving a special donation this year to have the Bible bus receive a complete body haul and the works because of all the turmoil in the world right now.
0: Wow.
1: What a great letter.
0: Yeah, thank you, Honora, for the encouragement and just the testimony. Maybe you're out there and you're in your 50s or 70s and you're a little skeptical and you haven't yet trusted Christ. It's never too late. As long as you have breath in your lungs, you can trust Christ for your salvation. We'd encourage you to do that today. Greg, why don't you pray for us as we begin our study?
1: Father, it never ceases to amaze us at the creative ways that your word breaks into people's lives. And we play such a small part in just holding out the word of life and giving the bread of life out. And yet you do all of the important work and transforming souls and breaking through circumstances. And we just want to praise you for that and pray you will continue to do it even today as the program goes out. In Jesus' name, amen.
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2: Now, friends, I come today to the 26th chapter of the book of Genesis. If you have your Bible, turn there. And if you have our notes and outlines, be sure and use them. And may I also add, if you do not have notes and outlines, we invite you to write in and ask for yours today. Now, frankly, when I was a much younger preacher than I am now, chapters like this worried me, especially here in the book of Genesis, when there's so many exciting chapters. And very frankly, when you read this chapter here, it doesn't seem to be very exciting. In fact, it isn't. It's rather colorless. uninteresting. In fact, it's sort of blah when you read it. And especially when you have an exciting man like Abraham here before this, then you have the exciting man Jacob that's coming before us now. And this chapter is all about Isaac. In fact, it's the only chapter that's really all about Isaac. And it doesn't seem to be very exciting. All he does is dig wells. And yet, in later years, I've come to examine these chapters and have found out that God has a message here for us also. In fact, a very important message, because we need to recognize that what Paul said is quite accurate. In Romans 15:4, he says, "For whatsoever things were written aforetime were written for our learning, that we through patience and comfort of the Scriptures might have hope." And this is a chapter to give some of us patience, because very frankly, I think this is a chapter for folk like some of us. I must say I come under this category, but don't get the impression by just reading this chapter, this is all God wants. I'm glad the Lord had a man around like Abraham and a man like Jacob and a man like David, because they were go-getters and they were aggressive, and that God can use also. But this chapter has a great message for many of us, and I'm sure that we're going to get it. Because, again, Paul said all Scripture is given by inspiration of God, and it's profitable for doctrine, for reproof, for correction, for instruction in righteousness, that the man of God may be perfect, truly furnished unto all good works. Now, with that thought in mind, let's come to Genesis 26. Here Isaac, the beloved son, has the covenant confirmed to him. And then we find him dropping into the same sin of unbelief that his father Abraham did. And then we see him digging these wells in the land of Gerar. This doesn't seem to be very exciting, but there's a message here for us. And so today, let's not miss it. I'm reading now Genesis 26, verse 1. "There was a famine in the land beside the first famine that was in the days of Abraham, and Isaac went unto Abimelech, king of the Philistines, unto Gerar." Now, this is the second famine that's mentioned. You remember the famine in the days of Abraham, and Abraham and Lot, they took off for Egypt. And notice what happens now. "And the Lord appeared unto him and said, Go not down unto Egypt, dwell in the land which I shall tell thee of." Now, why did God say that to this man, Isaac? Well, he had an example before him of his father who ran off down to the land of Egypt. That reveals the fact that like father, like son, that sins are carried from father to son. And you can talk about the generation gap all you want to, but there's no generation gap of sin. It just flows right from one to the other. And generally, the son makes very much the same mistake that the father did, unless something intervenes. Now, God says to this man Isaac at the time of the famine, "Go not down into Egypt. Dwell in the land which I shall tell thee of. Sojourn in this land, and I will be with thee." Now listen to God as he confirms the covenant that he'd made with Abraham. "And I will bless thee, for unto thee and unto thy seed I will give all these countries, and I will perform the oath which I swear unto Abraham thy father." Now you can see that God is merely confirming the covenant that he had made with Abraham. He says to Isaac, "Don't leave the land. Don't go to Egypt. I want to confirm my covenant that I made with Abraham with you. I'll give you this land." Now, not only that, verse 4 now, "And I will make thy seed to multiply as the stars of heaven. I will give unto thy seed all these countries, and in thy seed shall all the nations of the earth be blessed." Now, that is a repetition of the covenant God made to Abraham. And that is, that'd be a seed that would be the line that would have that land. And the land was involved, and he'd be a blessing to all nations. That's important to see. Now, he says, because that Abraham obeyed my voice and kept my charge, my commandments, my statutes, and my laws. Now, up to this point, God had not given any laws, that is, the Mosaic system. Abraham wasn't in under it at all. But the important thing is that when God told Abraham something, Abraham believed God and acted upon that. Abraham believed God and acted upon it. And that's the demonstration of faith today. We have too many people, they complain about there's no reality. A lady came in to talk to me some time ago, and she said, I believe, but I don't feel anything, and I'm not sure, and my, what a feeling of uncertainty. Well, you didn't have to talk to her long to find out that there's no action in her life whatsoever. She was just sitting in the corner, twiddling her thumbs and saying, I believe, and then expecting the house probably to fall in on her or some great something to take place. Well, that won't happen. When you believe God, you act upon God. If you should call me up right now and say, Dr. McGee, you go down to the bank there in downtown Los Angeles. I've just put a certain amount of money down there for you, and I want you to go down there to get it. What do you think I'd do? Just sit right here the rest of the day? No, my friend, if you know me, you'll know that by the time that you are through speaking on the telephone, I will have had my hat on my head and I'll start walking. I'll be down there. Faith is what you act on. It's something that you step out on. Abraham believed God. God counted it righteousness. And God now says to Isaac, I want you to be that kind of a man also. Now, verse 6, and Isaac dwelt in Gerar, and the men of the place asked him of his wife, and he said, she's my sister. Now, Gerar's to the south. Abraham and Isaac all lived in the south part of that country. And actually, Abraham had come into the land way up in Shechem, up in the northern part. But he ended up by living down at Hebron, the place of communion. Now, Isaac dwelt in Gerar, and the man of the place asked him of his wife, and he said, she's my sister, for he feared to say, she's my wife, lest, said he, the man of the place should kill me for Rebekah, because she was fair to look upon. And believe me, we've already found out that she was a very beautiful person. But now Isaac again is repeating the sin of his father. Now, God warned him not to go to Egypt. He didn't go to Egypt, but he went to Gerar. And here in the land of Gerar, why, he says to Rebekah, as he saw the men of that place casting glances toward Rebekah, said, you tell them that you're my sister, not my wife. Now, the difference between Abraham and Isaac is that Abraham told a half a lie, and Isaac told a whole one. It was cut out of whole cloth, the one that he's telling. Now, he says in verse 8, it came to pass, when he had been there a long time, that Abimelech, king of the Philistines, looked out at a window and saw, and behold, Isaac was sporting with Rebekah, his wife. He's making love to her, by the way. Or, as the saying is today, they were having a love in. And it came to pass, when he had been there a long time, that Abimelech, king of the Philistines, looked out at the window and saw, and behold, Isaac was sporting with Rebekah his wife. And Abimelech called Isaac and said, behold, of a surety, she's thy wife. And how saidest thou, she's my sister? And Isaac said unto him, because I said, lest I die for her. And Abimelech said, what is this that thou hast done unto us? One of the people might lightly have lain with thy wife, and thou shouldst have brought guiltiness upon us. In other words, Isaac had put these people in danger of committing a sin. Then he goes on to say, and Abimelech charged all his people, saying, he that toucheth this man or his wife shall surely be put to death. Now, Abimelech became a very good friend of Isaac. Isaac had the respect of the community, just as Abraham did. Both of them are outstanding men. We are not apt to get that impression, by the way, from the rest of this chapter, and that's the reason I mention it here. He that toucheth this man or his wife shall surely be put to death. Then Isaac sowed in that land and received in the same year 100-fold, and the Lord blessed him. God's with him, you see, and that is the blessing that God promised to these people from the day called Abraham, was an earthly blessing. Well, later on, when he put them in that land, he says, I'll bless you in your basket. That is, I'll fill it with foodstuff. And God made that good when they were walking in fellowship with him. Now, he's not promised us that. He's promised us spiritual blessings. We are told we're blessed with all spiritual blessings. And that is our portion today. And on the same term, if you walk with God, if you today will permit him, he wants to bless you abundantly spiritually. Now, we find here that Isaac is greatly blessed. His field brings forth 100-fold. And the man waxed great and went forward and grew until he became very great. Now, don't miss that, friends. This is a very important verse because the impression is that Abraham was outstanding, and that Jacob was, actually, but not Isaac. Well, let me say that Isaac is outstanding. And now somebody's going to come along and say to me, but look, his birth is tied in with that of Abraham. His life is not separated from Abraham. He is the one that's important and when he was offered there upon the altar. But again, it's Abraham and Isaac together. And why is that? Well, we have already seen this is a wonderful picture that we have here. All these things happened unto them for examples unto us. And it reveals the intimacy between the Lord Jesus Christ and the Father. He said, he that hath seen me hath seen the Father. And he could say to the Father in the great high priestly prayer in John 17, I finished the work which thou gavest me to do. And then he said, my Father worketh hitherto, and I work. Therefore, it's very proper that the story of Isaac and the story of Abraham be identified together. And that's been true. This is the first chapter that we see Isaac standing on his own 2 feet. And it doesn't look too attractive, but the Word of God makes it very clear that he not only waxed great, but he became very great in that land. And this man now exhibits this weakness, which is a real weakness, same sin as Abraham. Now we are told in verse 14 that he had possession of flocks and possession of herds and great store of servants, and the Philistines envied him for all the wells which his father's servants had digged in the days of Abraham, his father. The Philistines had stopped them and filled them with earth. Now, the Philistines just couldn't stand to see all this prosperity. And down in that land, why, Abraham had been digging wells. And this boy came along, they became his, went out one morning and found out they were all filled up. The Philistines had done it. And this, by the way, is the first mention of the enmity of the Philistines that led to a continual warfare later on in the days of David. Now, verse 16, and Abimelech said unto Isaac, go from us, for thou art much mightier than we. Notice the importance here of this man Isaac at this time. And Isaac departed thence and pitched his tent in the valley of Gerar and dwelt there. This man Abimelech, he said, you're causing a great deal of difficulty now, and it'd be best if you left. He had great respect for Isaac, you can see. Now, this is a part of the life of Isaac that looks like weakness, but it's not. Now, will you notice it? Isaac digged again the wells of water, which they had digged in the days of Abraham, his father. Now, you see, he's returning back to that land where his father was. For the Philistines stopped them after the death of Abraham, and he called their names after the names by which his father had called them. And Isaac's servants digged in a valley and found there a well of springing water. And the herdmen of Gera did strive with Isaac's herdmen, saying, "The water is ours." And he called the name of the well Esek, because they strove with him. Now, this reveals a struggle. And very frankly, you have here the water. And may I say that I feel the water is a picture of the Word of God. We are to drink deep of it. It's called the water of the Word, and it's for drinking purposes, to slack our thirst, and it's also for washing. You clean through the Word which I have spoken unto you. And water becomes a very important item in life. You can't have life without water. You can fly over this desert of Arizona, New Mexico, and California, and when you fly over it, you just see plenty of desert. Then all of a sudden, you see that which is just lush green, and you raise the question, what happened down there? Well, water is the only explanation. You can tell the same thing about the children of God today in any church. The difference is the Word of God, those that study the Word of God. And there's a struggle, friends. It's not easy. I think you almost have to pay a price today really going to study the Word of God. You can do anything. The devil will let you do anything except get into the Word of God. Now, verse 20, the herdmen of Gera did strive with Isaac's herdmen. Now, verse 21, and they digged another well and strove for that also. And he called the name of it Sitnah. And he removed from thence and digged another well, and for that they strove not. And he called the name of it Rehoboth. And he said, for now the Lord hath made room for us, and we shall be fruitful in the land. Rehoboth, there's room for us, and we'll be fruitful in the land. We'll be a blessing. Now, notice this. He'd dig a well, and they'd take it away from him. And he'd move up and dig another well. They'd take that away from him. And what happens? Well, he just keeps moving up. This reveals, may I say, that Isaac is a man of peace and a man of patience. David wouldn't have done this. I can tell you that. Simon Peter wouldn't have done this. And if you want to know the truth, Vernon McGee wouldn't have done this. But it's a lesson for us here, and especially when it pertains to the Word of God. May I say, we'll have to do some striving if we're really going to get the Word of God out. Now, we are told he went up from thence to Beersheba, and the Lord appeared unto him the same night and said, I am the God of Abraham, thy father. Fear not, for I am with thee. I will bless thee and multiply thy seed for my servant Abraham's sake. Now, God appears to him to comfort him. God appeared to the patriarchs, you see, with the exception, of course, of Joseph here. Abraham, Isaac, and Jacob, he appeared to them. Now notice, he builded an altar there and called upon the name of the Lord, pitched his tent there, and there Isaac's servants digged a well. Here he goes again, he's digging wells. You can always put a well down next to Isaac. You can put an altar down next to Abraham, and you'll put a tent down next to Jacob, as we'll see later on. Now we are told in verse 26, then Abimelech went to him from Gera, and Ahazath, one of his friends, and Phicol, the chief captain of his army, and Isaac said unto them, wherefore come ye to me, seeing ye hate me and have sent me away from you? And they said, we saw certainly that the Lord was with thee. And we said, let there be now an oath betwixt us, even betwixt us and thee, and let us make a covenant with thee, that thou wilt do us no hurt, as we have not touched thee. You see, they had respect for this man Isaac. Now we're told, verse 34, and Esau was 40 years old when he took to wife Judith, the wife of Beeri the Hittite, and the daughter of Elon the Hittite, which was a grief of mine unto Isaac and Rebekah. We are going to pick up there next time, for thereby hangs a tale. May God richly bless you, my beloved.
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1: 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I'm Donna Rush with KDAR's Morning Rush. 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Have you seen these? Some even from elementary school, middle school, high school.

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3: So glad you are here for KDAR's Morning Rush. I'm Donna Rush. 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
13: 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As reports say the U.S. and Iran have reached a deal, it's up to the president to approve it.
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13: Welcome to Seculo. Will Haynes here today, and we've got a packed show for you today. But we are talking about this report that comes out of Axios. They got the scoop on this, that the U.S. and Iranian negotiators have reached an agreement. That's right. They've reached an agreement, and now it is up to President Trump to give the final approval on this agreement. What it would look like is a 60-day memorandum of understanding that extends the ceasefire and sets the framework for negotiations to go forward on Iran's nuclear program. So this agreement, while it would not be a final deal, a final agreement, would be that very critical first step to getting to a final deal and to ending the conflict there in Iran, opening the Strait of Hormuz, and all of the things that go with that. But most importantly, it gives that initial step of what a negotiation around Iran's nuclear program and ambitions would look like. We want to hear from you today. What do you think? Do you think they will get to a final deal? Do you think they will get even to this memorandum of understanding? That critical first step to be able to continue negotiations. Call me 1-800-684-3110 as we break all of this down, including the new skirmishes that started overnight where Iran was sending one-way drones across, out of their territory in the direction of United States assets, a ballistic missile towards a U.S. base in Kuwait. They were all intercepted and taken out before they reached

Ever let your phone battery run down to almost nothing? Well, you think you're fine until suddenly the screen goes dark and you're desperate for a charger. It's easy to neglect our faith the same way, and soon we feel spiritually drained and like we're running on empty. Today on A New Beginning, Pastor Greg Laurie helps us stay charged and connected for the long haul. 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

0: But I'm the kind of a person that will start a project and not always finish it. Like, take my office as an example. It gets very messy. I have lots of books piled up, and it's getting so cluttered, I can't find anything. In fact, one time I lost my wife for 2 days. Like, what? So it's time to straighten it out, and I start to organize, and I'll get it completed with maybe a few things left out, and then that little mess will turn into a big mess, and it will be a problem all over again. And you know, spiritually, we too can grow complacent and lazy, and that's what was happening to Israel. Of course, they had gone to Jerusalem to rebuild the walls. They were successful. The walls were completed in 52 days. Nehemiah felt like, hey, my job is done. He went back to Babylon to continue on as the cupbearer, advisor, counselor to the king. And then a report came to Nehemiah that the people had gone back again, that there was sin among them again, that there was compromise, that everything was falling apart, reminding us that just because you have a good beginning doesn't mean you will necessarily have a good finish. So that brings us now to our text, Nehemiah 10, verse 28. And this is what they did before their fall began. Nehemiah 10, verse 28, the rest of the people, the priests, Levites, gatekeepers, singers, temple servants, and all who separated themselves from the pagan temple of the land in order to obey the Lord, together with their wives, sons, daughters, and all who were old enough to understand, joined their leaders and bound themselves with an oath. They swore a curse on themselves if they failed to obey the law of God as issued by the servant Moses. They solemnly promised to carefully follow all the commands, regulations, and decrees of the Lord our God. So they promised to carefully follow all the commands of Scripture. Here's another thing. They separated themselves from ungodly influences. They separated themselves from ungodly influences. Look at verse 28. Then the rest of the people, the priests, Levites, gatekeepers, singers, separated themselves from the pagan people of the land in order to obey the law of the Lord, saying, we promised to not let our daughters marry the pagan people of the land and not to let our sons marry their daughters. If you want to be a godly person, you have to separate yourself from some things and join yourself to others. Being a Christian is saying no to some things and saying yes to others. Psalm 1 sums it up perfectly. It says, happy is a man or woman who walks not in the counsel of the ungodly, or stand in the way of sinners, or sit in the seat of the scornful. That's what they don't do. But in contrast, their delight is in the word of the Lord. In it do they meditate day and night. In Timothy, Paul writes, flee youthful desires and follow righteousness, faith, and peace along with those that call on the Lord out of a pure heart. And so here's what was happening to Israel. They were being pulled down by ungodly people, and they were intermarrying with them and found themselves worshiping the false gods. And this is why it was an issue. And this is why the Bible says, don't be unequally yoked together with non-believers, for what fellowship does light have with darkness, or righteousness with unrighteousness? Or as a more modern translation puts it, don't become partners with those who reject God. How can you make a partnership out of right and wrong? That's not partnership, that's war. Is light best friends with dark? Does Christ go strolling with the devil? Do trust and mistrust hold hands? It's a good translation. And the answer, of course, to those questions is, of course, no. So we don't want to marry or become romantically entangled with someone who's not a believer. However, the Bible is not advocating complete isolation and no contact with non-believers. Otherwise, how are we going to reach them with the gospel? Because we're to go into all the world and preach the gospel, right? So we have to find that balance between the two, because the Great Commission is to go into all the world and preach the gospel, making disciples of all nations, baptizing them in the name of the Father, Son, and Holy Spirit, teaching them to observe all things that Christ has commanded us. So we do want to reach people with the gospel, but I read this stat the other day. 95% of all Christians have never led a person to Christ. This stat also said 59% of Christians say they seldom or never share their faith with others. That's almost 60%. How many of you share your faith with others? Raise your hand. Good for you. What are you? I feel like you're bragging now, honestly. No, it's a little, oh, look at me, look at me. No, I asked you to. Wonderful. Thank you for doing that. Also, the people invested in God's kingdom. Look at verse 32. They said, we promise to obey the command to pay the annual temple tax of 1/8 of an ounce of silver for the care of the temple of our Lord. So they were tithing. The word tithe means tenth. Some would say, well, tithing is not in the New Testament. Okay. So tithing is not in the New Testament, you say, therefore I give nothing. Wait, how did you arrive at that conclusion? It's clear in both the Old and New Testament that the believers should invest their finances into the kingdom. Why? Because where your treasure is, there will your heart be also. Whatever you spend your money on is what you have the greatest interest in. And I hope you have an interest in the kingdom of God. And by the way, 10% is ground level, not the highest. It's entry level. The Bible even talks about bringing your tithes and offerings to the Lord. And there are so many direct statements in the New Testament about the importance of giving. In fact, 1 Corinthians 16:2, Paul says, the believer should set aside a sum of money on the first day of the week. We should give systematically, not sporadically or when it occurs to us, but it's something you plan on. You're to give proportionately. Paul says in 1 Corinthians 16, you should give in keeping with your income. Each person should give in keeping with their income. So some can give more, some can give less, but it's okay, but give something. And you are to give joyfully. 2 Corinthians 9:6 says, determine how much you'll give. Don't give reluctantly or in response to pressure, for God loves a cheerful giver. And finally, if we do this, God promises he will meet our needs. 2 Corinthians 9:8, God will generously provide all you need, and you'll have everything you need and plenty left over to share with others.
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0: You know, I've heard people describe a trip to Israel as seeing the Bible actually come to life. Hey, everybody, Greg Laurie. And I've been to Israel many times, and I've led a lot of tours, and I have to say that's absolutely true. Listen, when you're walking on the same stones that Jesus himself walked on, well, that's something that's enriching to your faith. It's not just a travel experience. It actually energizes and enhances your study of the Bible. 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It's a vacation with a purpose. And we're going to be taking a tour of Israel April 6 to 15, 2027. 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
1: 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Well, Pastor Greg is highlighting precepts today that'll help us finish well from his message in Nehemiah called Finishing What You Start.
0: Now, I wish I could say, and they followed these commitments and they lived happily ever after, and the book of Nehemiah ends, but it doesn't end there. That's not what happened at all. They listened to and obeyed the word of God. They separated themselves from ungodly people. They gave it their finances, and then they turned their backs on God. Wow, does that sound familiar? Sounds just like us. We've all, in one way, shape, or form, had lapses in our faith or grown somewhat complacent or lost the eye of the tiger, if you will. This happened to the church of Ephesus. Jesus said to them, "Hey, I know all the things you do. I see your hard work and patient endurance. I know you don't tolerate evil people. You've patiently suffered for me without quitting. But I have this complaint against you," Jesus said. "You don't love me as much as you did at first. Look how far you've fallen." And so here's old Nehemiah. He's back with the king again in Babylon. He hears what's happening in Israel. It's like the old expression, when the cat's away, the mice will play. And even worse, he hears that Tobiah, who was working with this guy named Sanballat. Remember I talked about Sanballat and Tobiah? They're always giving Israel a hard time, opposing them when they went to rebuild the wall, slandering them, threatening their lives, and yet the people of God persisted. Guess who's back in town? They gave Tobiah a room in the temple. It's like the fox was in the hen house. So Nehemiah now needs to leave Babylon, go back to Israel, and take care of business. Look at what happens, Nehemiah 13:8. He says, "I became very upset. I threw all of Tobiah's belongings out of the room, and I demanded the rooms be purified, and I brought back the articles for God's temple, grain offerings, and the frankincense. Out with the old, in with the new. When something's dirty, you need to clean it." They fumigated the place, and they tossed Tobiah out. Sometimes we get a Tobiah in our life. It can be an addiction. It can be an old sin coming back again. Hey, come and live in the guest room. You're not living here, but you can stay in this room. And next thing you know, it's taking your life over again. And that's exactly what they did. And they needed to get him out, plain and simple. This reminds us of when Jesus cleansed the temple. Remember? He went into the money changers. He overturned the tables, drove them out with a whip. It's like Indiana Jones. And then he had to do it a second time because those same people came in again and set their tables up. And sometimes there needs to be some serious cleaning in our life because we've allowed little compromises to come in. So Nehemiah took action. He cleaned house. And I wonder if someone needs to clean house spiritually today in their own life. God says in Jeremiah 3:22, "Return, you backsliding children, and I will heal your backsliding." It's always good to know when we've messed up, we can be forgiven if we'll return to God. Coming back to the message of Jesus to the church of Ephesus, after he told them they had left their first love, he then goes on to say, "Remember therefore from where you have fallen, repent and do the first works quickly." Interesting, quickly. In other words, he's saying you need to act on this. Listen, if the Holy Spirit of God is touching your heart right now, and maybe there's some area in your life where there's been compromise, or some Tobiah, so to speak, has taken up a guest room, or some addiction, or some sin has returned, or something that's probably coming to the forefront of your mind right now is there. This is the time to deal with it and do it quickly. How are you doing in the race of life? Have you lost your way? Have you lost the eye of the tiger, so to speak? Well, then it's time to make that recommitment again, and Christ can forgive you because we all want to finish this race well. I wonder where we all are in the race of life. You know, when you're older, you say, "Well, I'm toward the end," okay? True. When you're younger, you say, "I've got so far to go and so much time." Well, maybe you do and maybe you don't, because actually you don't know when your life will end, do you? So every day should be precious to you. Live every day as though it were your last day, because one day it will be. Someone put it this way: inside every old person is a young person wondering what in the world just happened. It's funny how you all of a sudden are an old person. When did I become an old person? I don't think like an old person. Yeah, you probably do. But anyway, you can deny it all you want. It is what it is, all right? But life is passing quickly, and we don't know when that race is going to end, and we want to finish it well. And there might be somebody here that hasn't even started in the so-called race of life. Remember I said the three most important decisions you'll make in life? Number one, what you do with Jesus Christ. You see, Jesus Christ, the Son of God, who was born in that manger, born of a virgin, supernaturally, who voluntarily went to the cross and died for the sin of the world and rose again from the dead and now is ready to change every human heart because he stands at the door of our life and he knocks and says, if we'll hear his voice and open the door, he'll come in. He's here, and I have to make a decision about Jesus. I can't say, well, he was a great philosopher. He was a wonderful moral teacher. I have admiration for him. He didn't say, admire me. Jesus said, follow me. So either I believe what he said about himself, that he is the Son of God. I believe what he said himself, he's the only way to the Father. Because Jesus said, I am the way, the truth, and the life, and no man comes to the Father but by me, or I reject it. You say, well, Greg, I'm not comfortable with those two choices. I don't accept him. I don't reject him. I'm just neutral. You can't be neutral. To be undecided is to be decided. This is an either-or proposition. This is a yes or no response. Do you believe he's the Son of God? Do you believe he can change your life? Then say yes to him or say no, I don't believe any of it. And some of us have never made that decision. And you can make it right here, right now. You can ask Christ to come into your life and forgive you of all of your sin. Or if you've fallen, remember that commercial on TV? The lady falls. I've fallen and I can't get up. Life alert, right? I have one of those at home. No, I don't. Maybe I should, you know. But you can get up. Because God will pick you up. But you have to call out to him. And if you're one of those people that stumbled and fallen, just call out to the Lord. Seek the Lord while he may be found. Call upon him while he is near. Let the wicked forsake his way and the unrighteous man his thoughts. And let him return to our God who will abundantly pardon. I love that. The Lord is near. He's here. He's ready to change you. Why don't you respond? Do it quickly. Pray this prayer. After me, right where you are, just pray. You could pray it out loud if you like, but just pray these words after me. Lord Jesus, I know that I am a sinner, but I know that you're the Savior who died on the cross for my sin and rose again from the dead. I turn from my sin now, and I choose to follow you from this moment forward. In Jesus' name I pray. Amen.

0: 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Hope so. 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It's all about relationships. The subtitle is God's Design for Relationships That Last.
1: That's right.
0: Let me ask you this. If a marriage is in trouble, or even if it's just not quite as vibrant as it used to be, what's something that someone can do today to help get things back on track and moving in the right direction?
1: I would say strike the word divorce from your vocabulary. Wedlock should be a padlock. And even if you are having disagreements, you can work through them. People will often dissolve marriages over so-called irreconcilable differences. Listen, Kathy, my wife, and I have had irreconcilable differences for 52 years. She's neat and I'm messy. She's sometimes late. I'm usually on time. And the list goes on. But you can work through these things. And I have done a lot of marriage counseling over the years, and I can think of some marriages that were hanging by a thread. And I pleaded with the people, stay together. You can get through this. And they divorced. And I've had people come to me afterwards who said, we wished we'd listened to what you said. We could have fixed this. We could have gotten through this. And so just go into it with the mindset that we're going to get this worked out. We're going to forgive where necessary. We're going to forget where necessary. And we're going to get this marriage on a strong footing. Maybe it hasn't been up to this point, but now it will be. But go into it planning for success, not for failure. Don't even utter the word divorce when you're having a disagreement or an argument. Again, wedlock should be a padlock, but not, I don't mean that in a negative way. Oh, I'm locked in. I'm stuck with her. I'm stuck with him. Yes, the Bible does say that the two become one, but the word that is used there to talk about that adhesive nature of marriage is not the idea of being stuck to someone against your will. It's the idea of holding on to someone. Think of a mountain climber. They hold on to the side of that mountain for dear life. You're holding on to each other for dear life, loving that person, wanting what's best for them, moving forward in your relationship with Christ and growing in your love for each other. So I put a bunch of this down in a brand new book that I've written called Am I Doing This Right? God's Design for Relationships That Last. 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Pretty much everything I say, as you know, is built on biblical principles, but I illustrate from our lives and things that we've learned together. So I think you're really going to benefit from it if you've been married for many years, or if you're newlywed, or you're thinking of getting married. This is the book for you. 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It means whatever you send, we'll in return send you this book. 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So thanks in advance for whatever you can send. And we're going to rush you your copy of this brand new book, Am I Doing This Right? God's Design for Relationships That Last.
0: Yeah, that's right. 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
2: A New Beginning was sponsored by Harvest Christian Fellowship and was pre-recorded. So how can we be a light in this world? You know, in the book of John chapter 19, Jesus is called the true light, which gives light to everyone. Well, we got to put ourselves out there, you know? A lamp is meant to be placed on a stand to give light to everything around it, right? Be kind, help others, show generosity. But do these things in Jesus' name, right? Not to bring recognition to ourselves, but to bring glory to God. And maybe not let things in our life dull our light, right? Maybe some sin we struggle with. Unwholesome words, anger issues. Ask God for His forgiveness and help in changing those things from the inside out in our heart. And treat others the way you would want them to treat you. Amen. When we encounter a difficult person, may we see them through God's eyes and remember they were made and loved by Him too. Amen? Some ways to shine our light.
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10: 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I hope it's not too late to say good morning as we hit 10 o'clock here on 98.3 FM. The Word. Daniel here with you. 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
11: A spiritually dead person is alienated from the life of God. There is no capacity for a response. And it isn't just a question of being dead and inanimate. It's like John Eadie, the great Scotch commentator, said, it's a case of death walking. They are literal spiritual zombies because they don't know they're dead. They're still going through some motions.
12: 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Find out how to use the immense spiritual resources God has designed you for if you're a Christian, and see why, as the title of John's study says, you are richer than you think. Turn to Ephesians chapter 2, and you can follow along as John begins the lesson.
11: We ask ourselves often the question, what does it mean to be saved? What does it mean to be a Christian? What does it mean to be really born again? Well, here is the definition of that. And there's a lot of confusion about it. There are a lot of people, as we know, claiming to be born again today that it's very obvious don't know the meaning of it. But if you look with me at Ephesians 2, 1 to 10, it ought to eliminate any doubt and any question, because it's here. The Apostle Paul is very concerned that we understand that as Christians, we are possessors of the power of God. All right? It isn't just that when you're saved, you get your sins forgiven plus nothing. No, no. You receive all the power of God. It's all there at the moment of salvation. And that's the message of verse 19 of chapter 1, where he is praying that we would understand the exceeding greatness of his power toward us who believe according to the already present working of his mighty power. In other words, Paul is praying, oh God, may these

0: these Christians know, they may they know the tremendous power that is theirs in you. That's what is on his mind. He wants us to understand this power. And so he gives an illustration of it in verse 20. You'll remember we looked at it last time. It is the power with which he raised Christ from the dead and set him at the right hand. It is resurrection power. It is exaltation power. Okay? That's his first illustration. He's praying, oh God, may these Christians understand their resource, their reservoir, their power, their might, their energy. May they know what they have in having Christ. And in order to illustrate that, he says, it is the power that was so powerful, it unlocked the chains of death and set Christ free and drew him right up to an exalted place at the right hand of God. That's the power. Further, he says in chapter 2, it is the power that raised you from the dead and lifted you to the exaltation of the sons of God to sit you at the right hand of God with Christ. In other words, this is point 2. To understand the power of God, look at the resurrection of Christ and his exaltation. Secondly, to understand the power of God, look at your resurrection and your exaltation. You say, what do you mean? Have I been raised from the dead? Have I been exalted? Yes. Spiritually, that's already happened. Physically, it'll happen in the future. Someday you'll be raised out of this world physically. The redemption of the body, Romans 8 talks about, and you'll be with Christ, and you'll be in his image. Someday, the resurrection and exaltation of the body. But already, past tense, if you're a Christian, God has accomplished the resurrection and exaltation of your soul, of your spirit. And that's the miracle Paul wants to talk about in chapter 2. And in so discussing it, presents to us a great picture of the doctrine of salvation. But really, this presentation is an illustration of the power of God granted to the believer. Now, let's look at it. And as we examine this, verses 1 to 10, I want you to see 6 aspects of salvation. Now, the general outline of this text is that he presents salvation in 3 tenses, past, verses 1 to 3, present, verses 4 to 6 and 8 and 9, and future, verse 7 and 10. He sees the past, the present, and the future of the Christian. What he was, what he is, what he will be as salvation takes place. And so we're looking at that. But under that general thrust, I want you to see 6 aspects of salvation. And these are the 6. Salvation is, from sin, by love, into life, with purpose, through faith, unto good works. Now, we'll give those one at a time. First, salvation is from sin. From sin. And this deals with the past. The past from sin. Look at verse 1. And you, and we'll skip the part that's italicized. If in your Bible it's italicized, that's meaning it's added, and it's all right there, but we'll skip it because it picks up later in the text. And you who were dead in trespasses and sins, in which in time past, now you see we're in the past tense of the Christian life, you walked according to the course of this world, according to the prince of the power of the air, the spirit that now worketh in the sons of disobedience, among whom also we all had our manner of life, it's past tense again, in times past, in the lusts of our flesh, fulfilling the desires of the flesh and of the mind, and were by nature the children of wrath, even as others. We'll stop right there. Now, there is probably no clearer statement on the sinfulness of man in the New Testament than that. That really delineates it. And it makes Paul's first point. You are a sinner, and you are dead. Now, if he's going to tell us about God's power is best demonstrated in resurrection. And the resurrection of Christ was demonstration number 1, and your resurrection from sin is demonstration number 2. If you're a Christian, you've already been raised from the deadness of sin. And maybe that's a greater miracle than physical resurrection. Look with me at verse 1 again. And you who were dead. Now, this describes the condition of every individual. You were dead. Now, listen to me. If you're a Christian, this is your past. If you're not a Christian, this is your present. This is where you are right now. You're dead. You see, man's trouble is not not that he's out of harmony with his environment. Man's trouble is not that he can't make meaningful relationships. Man's trouble is he is dead. In 4:18 of Ephesians, it says he is alienated from the life of God, so that his deadness is not deadness in the physical, it is deadness in the spiritual. He is dead to God. His body is alive, but his inner man, spiritually speaking, is dead. You say, what does it mean to be alienated from the life of God, dead to God? The best way to see it is in reference to physical death. Physical death is an inability to respond. And no matter what the stimulus is, physical death means you can't react. You've been to enough funerals, and so have I, to know what physical death is. Doesn't matter what the stimulus is, no physically dead individual ever reacts to any stimulus. I remember one time I was sitting in my office over here, some years back, and a little boy came banging on the door, and he was crying, and he said, "Are you the Reverend? Are you the Reverend?" And I said, "Yes." And he said, come, please, quickly, quickly." And so he took off running, and I ran after him. We ran down Roscoe Boulevard, halfway down this block, and crossed the street into a house, and I got in the house, and the lady was standing there, a young lady, and she was weeping, and the tears were running down her face, and I said, "Well, what is it? What's wrong?" And she said, "My baby is dead. My baby is dead. My baby's dead." And she pointed to the bedroom, and I walked in, and lying on the bed was a little lifeless baby of about 3 months. It was turning a funny kind of a blue color, and there was absolutely no breath at all. And I asked her if she had tried to revive the baby, and she said, "Yes, yes." And she picked up the baby, and she caressed the baby to her breast and loved it and kissed it and cried tears all over its little head, but there was absolutely no response. And soon the ambulance arrived, and they were unable to do anything. The baby was dead. And I thought to myself, you know, I'm sure that in terms of human relationships, the very strongest stimulus there is the love of a mother for a little infant. If that mother can't get a response out of that little infant, that's death. Physical death, the inability to respond. Spiritual death is the same thing. All the caresses and all of the affection and all the tears and the love of God draw out absolutely nothing. Because a spiritually dead person is alienated from the life of God. There is no capacity for a response. And it isn't just a question of being dead and inanimate. It's like John Eady, the great Scotch commentator, said, it's a case of death walking. They are literal spiritual zombies because they don't know they're dead. They're still going through some motions. Death walking. And what is the activity of the death walker? Look at it. Verse 1. Dead in trespasses and sins. Functioning in the area of sin. Functioning in the area of trespass. Now, I want you to notice something. We are not dead because of sin. We are dead because we were born sinful. We are not dead because we commit sin. We don't do a sin and then die. We're born dead. That's why we sin. I always think of it this way. I am not a liar because I lie. I lie in the first place because in my heart, what? I'm a liar. A man does not kill, and thus he is a murderer. He kills because he is a murderer. The Bible says that it is what comes out of a man that defiles the man. And we are dead, and that deadness functions in sinfulness. The in here in the Greek is what is called a locative of sphere. It is talking about the sphere in which we live. It is not a because of, it is an in. It is a location, a position. And by the way, the opposite of being in Christ is being in trespasses and sin. The word sins is interesting. Hamartia, very familiar word. It's a hunter's word. It means to miss the target, to miss the mark. A man shoots his arrow and misses the target. The second word, paroptoma, the word trespass, means to slip or fall or stumble or go the wrong direction. Now you say, but hamartia, in the sense of missing the mark, what do you mean by that? Now watch. This is the real, true biblical definition of sin. Sin is a failure to hit God's target. All right, well, you say, what's God's target? Here it is, listen. For all have sinned, even, chi there, come short of the what? Glory of God. Sin is a failure to glorify God. Romans 1 says that. When they knew God, they what? Glorified Him not as God. That is sin. Sin is coming short of glorifying God. It does not mean, when we say a person is a sinner, it does not mean that they're all the same level of vile, rotten, degraded, corrupt, decaying sinners. You could have 20 dead corpses and they could all have varying degrees of decay. They'd all be dead, but different degrees of decay. And so it is in human history and humankind. All are dead, but there are variances in the decadence, in the decaying of what is left. But sin is not a question of decay ultimately. It is a question of falling short of something. Sin has much more to do with what you don't do than what you do do. You got that? Sin is really not an issue of what you do, but of what you fail to do. It is that you fail to come to the glory of God. It is that you fail, Matthew 5:48, where Jesus said, be ye perfect as your Father in heaven is perfect. And that's where we fail, right? Or as it is written, 1 Peter 1:16, be ye holy for I am holy. Glory, holiness, perfection, that's the target. And that's where we fail. Now, there may be different levels of morality, different degrees of decadence, but we all fall short. It would be as if the whole congregation from Grace all lined up on the Pacific Ocean and said, we're going to have a jump off, folks. We're going to see who can jump the Catalina. And you can have as long a run as you want. And we'll all run down to the beach and everybody jump and we'll see who gets there. Listen, we'd all end up at different levels in the water, but nobody would get the Catalina. And the same thing is true in terms of the spiritual. There are different levels of attainment in human life. There are different levels of morality and so forth, but nobody gets to the glory of God. And nobody gets to perfection. And nobody gets to holiness. That's why we only know that in Jesus Christ when His righteousness is given to us by God. You see, it is not so much that sin is what I do, it is what I fail to do. I'm trying to jump to perfection, I don't make it, and I land in the sea of sin. So my behavioral sins are simply what is left when I can't make it to God's standard. And I say that because a lot of times we meet good people, and we say, I'm a good guy. I mean, I do civic good, humanitarian good. I'm a wonderful father. I love my wife, love my kids, take care of things. I'm very generous, very kind. Listen, nobody would ever deny that, and that's very wonderful. I mean, that's a good way to be. Jesus recognized that. In Luke 6:33, Jesus said, if you do good to them who do good to you, what thanks do you have? Sinners do the same. Jesus said, sinners do good to each other. That's right. People do good to each other, but Jesus said, people who do good to each other are still called what? Sinners. Because sinning is not an issue of what you're doing to each other. It's not relational. You can't say, well, I'm all right because I do good to people. That isn't the point. The point is, it's what you don't do. And you don't live a holy life. And you don't live a perfect life. And you don't reach the standard, which is the glory of God. That's the issue. And in Luke 11:13, Jesus said this, if ye then, being evil, know how to give good gifts to your children, how much more shall your heavenly Father give the Holy Spirit to them that ask? In other words, he says, you know, there are people who give good gifts to their children. What kind of people are those, Lord? Evil. What do you mean, evil? Well, their evil is not manifest in the fact that they do good for their children. It's manifest in what they don't do and can't do. And that is to reach the standard of the glory of God. Let me show it to you another way. John 16:8. And when He has come, the Holy Spirit, He will reprove the world of sin. Now watch. The Holy Spirit is going to convict people of sin. He's going to move into the hearts of men and convict them of sin. What sin? Verse 9. Of sin because they believe not on me. Now notice, the sin of which the Spirit will convict is the sin of not doing something. You see that? It's not the sin of doing something. It's the sin of not doing it. You are not living to the glory of God. You are not perfect. You are not holy because you are not believing on Jesus Christ. And no matter what else you do, you're just ankle deep in the sea, a long way from the goal. That's the problem. So, man is dead. He is dead in his inability to reach God's standard. And he falls and slips and stumbles and goes the wrong direction because of his deadness. He is a death-walking zombie manifesting a total inability to accomplish God's standard, even though from time to time he manifests some moral goodness. So he's a death walker. Let's look at verse 2. You say, well, what environment is he functioning in? This death walker who is wandering through existence, what is the sphere in which he functions? All right, verse 2. In which in time past you walked according to the course of this cosmos, this world, this age. Stop right there. First thing he says, you are not only dead before you're a Christian, but you are functioning as a death walker, doing sins and trespasses according to the course of the world. In other words, you are a victim of the spirit of the age. People say, well, we do what we want. My football coach used to say to me, I'd become a Christian, but I want to do what I want. And I say to him, but you're not doing what you want. You're doing what the world dictates. You are walking according to the course of the cosmos. Now, the word cosmos here doesn't speak of a physical world. It speaks more of the ideological world of sin, the conceptual world of evil, the system of Satan, the system which he generates. In other words, the zombie, the death walker, does indulge in the sins of the times. He's right up on them. He's current. He lives according to the world's standards, the world's values, in his own time. He's conducting himself in complete harmony with the spirit of the age. The Germans call it the Zeitgeist, the spirit of the times. He just does what the world does. It is an age alienated from God, and he has a mind alienated from God. They're in harmony with each other. He just walks in the sphere of sin in the spirit of the age. The cosmos, which Satan dominates, according to John 12:31, the prince of this world, Jesus said, he dominates it. And it pressures man, and man succumbs and does what the world system tells him to do. That's total depravity. Total depravity is death walking in sin and trespass according to the spirit of the age. That's total depravity. Doesn't mean you never do a good thing. It just means you're locked into a circle that you can't escape. A death walk in the spirit of the age.
1: You're listening to Grace to You, the Bible teaching ministry of John MacArthur. The title of John's current study, Richer Than You Think. Now, today John used some, well, interesting terms to describe unbelievers. He called them zombie-like and death walkers. Makes you wonder how there could ever be hope for any of us. I mean, what can a spiritually dead person do to make himself spiritually alive? Here's how John answered that question.
2: The short answer? Nothing. That is why Jesus said to Nicodemus, you must be born from above. That's a very, very well chosen metaphor. You must be born from above. You didn't contribute to your first birth. Obviously, nobody contributes to their physical birth. And that is why Jesus used that analogy. You had no contribution to your first birth, and you make no contribution to your second birth. You didn't make a contribution to your first birth because obviously you didn't exist. Well, you can't make a contribution to your new birth because, you know, in a sense, you don't exist either. You are spiritually dead. You are a nothing, a no one, virtually non-existent. Theologians have called that the doctrine of absolute inability. Absolute inability. That is the foundation of our understanding of God's work of salvation. all the other elements of salvation come together and find their place based on this doctrine. To say it another way, the foundational doctrine on which salvation's understanding is built is the doctrine of human depravity, total depravity. This is the fundamental problem of all humanity. It is not a lack of self-esteem that is man's problem. It is not that he's out of harmony with his environment. It is that he is dead, virtually non-existent. He needs life.
1: 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Now for the entire Grace to You staff, I'm Phil Johnson with a question. How would your life change if you inherited $1 billion? 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
3: 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There'll be more up next. Appreciate you listening. My name's Daniel. I like to joke sometimes about my artistic abilities and how I'm a decent drawer at only a few things. When I was growing up, I truly thought that I couldn't draw anything, that it was something that I couldn't do. And it turns out that wasn't true. And thinking about that right now made me think that maybe more things in my life that I've said I can't do that are really just I don't want to do that. And then that tied me back to the scripture. I can do all things through Christ who strengthens me. And then I think about the fact that I've done a lot of hard things in my life, things that I have said on the outside, I can't do that. And I've done it. And it wasn't through my own strength. It was through saying, God, with you, I believe I can do this. So if there's something that you're facing, you're tackling, or maybe you don't want to address, it's not a matter of I can't. You can. You just ask yourself, do you want to?
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7: The debate on health care is it's a privilege because if we were to use the term right as it applies to the Constitution, and if government should provide something to the population because it's a right, then it would make sense that the government would have to provide every citizen a firearm because of the Second Amendment. Because that's a right. But I don't think the government's going to do that. So I think we're using the term incorrectly. I think the correct term is entitlement. But at the end of the day, health care is extremely expensive. 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Because right now, health care is kind of broken in a lot of ways.
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11: If we are going to live our life to the fullest, we must deal with those things we have to struggle with. It is those kind of things that cause us to begin to look out yonder instead of keeping our eye on the goal. And one of the things that is so vital to living life to the fullest is fulfilling the will of God for our life and being conformed to His likeness, and that is fulfilling the purpose for which God created us. And until a person does that, until in the process of doing it, they'll never be in a real fulfillment in life.
12: Most of us check expiration dates on things we buy at the store, but did you know that the world has one too? The Gospels tell us that even heaven and earth will pass away. But that's no reason to despair. Today on In Touch, the teaching ministry of Dr. Charles Stanley, you'll be encouraged to persevere. Believers can and should live life to the fullest. 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
11: If you had to describe your life, how would you describe it? Would you say it is a mere existence? It is an unending rat race. That's what my life is. A continuous battle. A schoolroom, a time of training, a time of real discouragement. Somehow you are going through some period of suffering in your life and it seems to be endless. Or would you say that your life is one absolutely fascinating, exciting journey? That it is a challenging time in your life? All of us go through different seasons in our life, and so sometimes if the season lasts too long, we just have the idea that that's what life's all about, just one big heavy burden. But that's not really true, because all of us go through those seasons sometimes. There are more clouds than there is sunshine, and we're often prone to think, well, is this what life is all about? No, that's not what life is all about. Life really is all about something very, very exciting. And that's what I want to talk about in this message today, no matter where you are and what you're feeling and how down you may be or how up you are. The issue is, what is life really and truly all about? And so the title of this message is Living Life to the Fullest. And I want you to turn, if you will, to Hebrews chapter 12. And there are two verses here that I want us to look at primarily, because I believe in these two verses, God gives us not necessarily some formula, but He gives us an insight, an understanding of what life is all about and why we can live it to the very fullest no matter what's going on. So beginning with verse 1 of chapter 12, He says, "Therefore, since we have so great a cloud of witnesses surrounding us, let us also lay aside every encumbrance and the sin which so easily entangles us, and let us run with endurance the race that is set before us, fixing our eyes on Jesus, the author and protector of faith, who for the joy set before Him endured the cross, despising the shame, and has sat down at the right hand of the throne of God." Now, following one of the most familiar chapters in the New Testament, which is chapter 11, which relates to faith, and we know that as the chapter of faith, the writer of Hebrews begins this 12th chapter by saying, "Therefore," which means based on everything that I have said heretofore, he says, "I'm going to do the following things." But there are a couple of verses in the 10th chapter I want you to refer back to, if you will. The 35th and the 36th verses of the 10th chapter, and here he's been talking about the suffering and the hardship these people have been through. And he says in verse 35, "Therefore, do not throw away your confidence." Don't lose heart, which has a great reward, that is, your confidence does. "For you have need of endurance, so that when you have done the will of God, you may receive what was promised." And so what's happening in this passage here is that the writer of Hebrews is likening the Christian life to a race. Now, with many other people, their viewpoint is it's a struggle and it's a battle, and oftentimes more failures than successes. But I want us to look at this passage in the light of this whole idea of living life to the fullest, because you see, it isn't God's plan and purpose that you and I just hurt all the time. There are those times and seasons in life, but God does want us to be joyful. He does want us to experience peace. He does want us to succeed at whatever He's called us to do, no matter what that is. And so when we think about living life to the fullest, first of all, according to this passage, it involves the encouragement of others. It's very significant how the writer begins this chapter. Look what he says, "Therefore," and what he's just referring to are all this list of people that he's mentioned in the 11th chapter whose faith was tested and proven, and he goes through this long list. Then he says, "Therefore," on the basis of what happened in their lives, "Therefore, since we have so great a cloud of witnesses surrounding us, let us also," and then he begins. Now, what he's doing here is this. He's comparing the Christian life to a race. Now, things really don't change much. We think, well, you know, as the years go by, things change. Well, not really, because did you know that one of the focal points of attention in the ancient world was sports? And they had their arenas, they had their stadiums, just like we do. And it's amazing how many people they would hold sometime. And they had their tiered seats up the sides, and whether it was in Rome in the Colosseum or in Athens or wherever it might have been, or in Ephesus and all those cities, big Colosseum stadiums where they would run and have all kinds of sports events. Well, what the writer of Hebrews is doing here is comparing what was so familiar to those people, and that is the foot races, that is, people who raced. And he said, the Christian life is sort of like the runner. And what he does in this passage, he talks about, for example, the clothing, though he doesn't mention it here, and how they must dress in order to run well. And so he says part of that is the encouragement that people receive. So look at this passage. He says, "Therefore, since we have so great a cloud of witnesses, then let us run this race." If you'll notice in the latter part of the first verse, he says, "the race that is set before us." What he's doing here is comparing the Christian life to this race. Now, think about it for a moment. When you and I trusted the Lord Jesus Christ as our personal Savior, it's like God set us on the starting line of the race of life. And so when we were saved, He said, this is the direction I want you to live your life. This is where you're headed. This is the goal. And our race in the Christian life is not to outrun someone else. It is not a competitive issue in the Christian life, but rather it is a race that we're to run. He says in this race, and He puts it in those terms, in this race, He says, we have encouragers. And one of the things that is so vital to living life to the fullest is fulfilling the will of God for our life and being conformed to His likeness, and that is fulfilling the purpose for which God created us. And until a person does that, until they're in the process of doing it, there'll never be any real fulfillment in life. You can have all the money you want, all the prominence and prestige and relationships in life you want. You'll never be able to fill up that vacuum with anything else in life than walking in the will of God. And so He says one of the things involved in living life to the fullest is the encouragers we have. Now, all of us who are believers, I certainly hope you do at least, have at least one or more people who are your encouragers in life. That is, people who will encourage you and say, you are just doing fantastic. Or, you know, I see some real improvement in your life. Or, you know, I notice God's really beginning to use you. And I notice how you teach your class. Or I notice the last time you sang, or all these things. And I notice that you're more free in your witness and all kinds of encouragement. These are the kind of people who are there to pray for us when we stumble and fall on the track. And these are the people who are there to cheer us on when we're doing well. Everybody in the Christian life needs an encourager. And so if you're one of those persons who says, well, you know, I don't know that I have any encouragers. Well, find yourself some. You say, well, how in the world do you find an encourager? Make a friend. When you make a friend who's a true godly friend, you're going to find somebody who will encourage you in your walk, in your Christian race. And so He says, this great cloud of witnesses. Now, when He's referring to these witnesses, let me say this. You may have someone in the Christian life as you're moving along and you're growing who's not necessarily all that excited about your spiritual growth. They may be going through some difficult and hardship in their life and things don't seem to be going so well for them. And so when they see you progressing and moving along, they may sort of gloat over that a little bit and be a little bit jealous. But don't worry about those folks. You've got people who will encourage you, lift you up, pray for you when you falter, and cheer you on when you are excited about what's happening in your life. Now, when He talks about this cloud of witnesses, what He's referring to primarily are those Old Testament saints who've gone on before. And He says, we have this great cloud of witnesses, not that they're up there pulling for us, but that they have been a tremendous, awesome example to us. And what He's referring to is the life that they've lived, the difficulty they've gone through, the hardships and the troubles and the trials. Look at them. Look how they responded and look what God did in their lives. So as I think personally in my own life, one of the most inspiring things that has happened to me began when I was a kid, looking back and reading in the Old Testament and reading the life.
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11: Example. When I think about it in my own life and I think, Lord, sometimes this race looks a little unfair to me or seems to be unfair. Then I recall about Joseph, how he was falsely accused and thrown in prison and how he must have said, God, where are you at times? And yet, in spite of that, he was faithful to God, and look what God did to him. He came from zero as a prisoner all the way to be the prime minister of all of Egypt. And so when I think about how unfair things can look sometimes, I remember and recall about Joseph. When I think on the race of life and traveling along, that sometimes it gets a little lonely, I think about David, how many times he spent days and weeks and months running from one cave to the other, hiding out all alone from Saul, who is doing his very best to kill him. Then I think about what happens on the race and how it may affect me at particular times. I think about the shortcuts I would like to take. Then I think about Moses. That's exactly what he tried to do. Killing an Egyptian, he spent 40 years on the backside of the desert as a result of wanting to take a shortcut in the will of God for his life at that time and for his plan for the nation of Israel. When sometimes I
14: stumble on the trail, as we all do, and I certainly have my stumbles and my failures, I think about Peter, and I think, Lord, here he was, proud, egotistical. He was going to walk on the water, and the next thing, he's sinking. How often I feel at times like him. And here he is denying that he even knows the Lord Jesus Christ there by the fire before a teenage girl in his doubts. When I think, for example, sometimes, or maybe have the slight tendency to get prideful about something, I think about Saul and recognize, no, it never works. It never works. God has given us these Old Testament characters, and there are many of them. Not all difficult things, but sometimes so inspiring, because each one of these, whom I've mentioned in something about his life that wasn't so good, there's so much about their lives that is so good. What makes them this awesome example and motivation to us is that they were human, they were weak, they were frail, they trusted God, he picked them up, they succeeded at the work that God called them to do. There are examples of those who fail and those who succeeded, those who had failures in life that went with them all the rest of their life, but those whom God brought them right out and accomplished his purpose in their life. So one of the very important things in fulfilling life and living a fulfilling life is that you and I have good encouragers. And so I want you to think for just a moment in your life, who is the person when you think about them, you just feel good on the inside, just thinking about them? He says, well, I don't have anybody like that. Then you're missing something in life. There ought to be some folks that when you think about them, you want to smile on the inside. When you think about them, you feel good. When you think about them, no matter where you are in your race, discouraged, downhearted, disheartened, whatever it may be, somehow when you think about that person, you know that if you could talk to them, if you could see their face, if you could hear their laughter, if you could see their smile, if you could hear their voice, something would happen on the inside of you. Every one of God's children need encouragers like that. That's part of living life to the fullest, because it's not going to be easy oftentimes. But if I have encouragers, those who are here encouraging me, that whole vast witness up there in heaven, which I can read about in the Word of God, I am certainly going to understand and begin to live life to the fullest with all those people who are cheering me on and cheering you on, wishing the best for you, wanting the best for you, and the greatest cheerer of all is the Lord Jesus Christ himself. Well, there's a second thing involved, I think, in living life to the fullest, and I think it's found in this passage. Notice what he says now. Therefore, since we have so great a cloud of witnesses surrounding us, let us also lay aside every encumbrance. Now, he says, involved in reaching life's fullest and being able to enjoy it the best and the most, he says, it is not only a matter of having these encouragers who are surrounding us. And I have the Word of God here and our encouragers in heaven, our encouragers around us here. He says, but laying aside every encumbrance. Now, this is where the racing becomes more personal. For example, if a man is going to run track or run in a race, he is going to dress down as light as he possibly can. He says, now, you and I are running a race, the Christian life. And it's not a matter of speed here. It is a matter of being able to last. We're not talking about how fast we're going to move through life, but we're talking about being able to run the full length. And that is to be able to be sustained and endure throughout the whole race. When he mentions the word here of encumbrances, of course, those people knew how encumbered they could be. For example, those men wore robes. Well, imagine getting on the starting line of a race with a robe hanging all around your feet. And so he says you must lay aside every encumbrance. And so they dress down for the races. In the Christian life, we also have those encumbrances, those things that impede, those things that hinder us on our walk. Because as we are moving in the will of God, anything that hinders our keeping the pace with God and his will and his timing, which is so very important. Anything that distracts my attention, gets me off course, gets me off on some detour, is an encumbrance. And so those things, he says, we have to deal with. Now, that can be some habit in your life, or it can be some hobby in your life. It can be some sport, or it can be watching television. If you have an overemphasis of that in your life, an overemphasis on anything, overemphasis, for example, on money, or whatever it may be, and you see, it's not easy for us to indicate in somebody else's life what their encumbrance is, because we may not even know what it is. We don't know what they're thinking. It just may be the way they think about things in life. The way they think about God is so negative and so limited that it is a tremendous encumbrance to their moving ahead in their Christian life. It may be doubt. It may be fear. Or as we said, it may be some action, attitude, relationship, or whatever it might be. Anything that hinders, impedes, slows us down, gets us off track, gets us out of the will of God, he says these things are encumbrances in our life and they need to be removed. Now, what may be an encumbrance to you may not affect anybody else at all. For example, let's say that you have a scuba dive, and so he wants to go down about 50 feet or 100 feet or whatever it may be. More than likely, he may put lead weights on the belt around him, and those lead weights will enable him to sink more swiftly, and he uses those weights for his benefit. But a runner out here on the starting line waiting for the gun to go off, having about 25 or 30 pounds of lead weight around him, there would be a terrible impediment to his racing. So you and I can't look at someone else's life and say, that's an encumbrance in your life. Well, this is an encumbrance in your life. Some things may be very evident, but that's not our job to be looking for other people's encumbrances. Our job is to be looking at our own, examining our own life and saying, what is it in my thinking? What is it in my lifestyle that hinders my keeping my focus upon the Lord, walking in Him, doing His will, following Him, allowing Him to work His will and His way in our life? And so all of us have to examine those things. Sometimes they're subtle. They're not always easy to identify. It may be that we have sort of thought that way so long, we think, well, that's the way you think. But that is not the way you think. Or we may have habits in our life that have been there for years and years and years, and we think, well, you know, that's just the way I am. Well, just the way I am may be a real encumbrance to my spiritual walk. And as we said before, oftentimes doubt, just a little doubt that lingers in our life about God's purpose and does He really care, or does He really have a plan for my life, or oftentimes making decisions, our whole way of looking at life. We make decisions and ask God to bless us, or do we seek the mind of God before we make that decision? And so there are many, many areas in which we can be encumbered, and that is we can be hindered in our walk and our race with the Lord Jesus Christ. And so he says we are to lay these things aside. Now, how do we lay them aside? Well, the first thing I have to do is be honest enough to examine myself to see what is there that is hindering me. And secondly, I must make a decision to deal with it. And I would have to ask the Lord. I'll say to him, Father, I thank you for showing me this, and I want to deal with it. I want to confess that this does not need to be in my life. It may not even be a sin. I'm not talking about deliberate, known, willful sins, but those things that crop up into our lives are sort of, we sort of drift toward, and as we said, thinking or actions or whatever. And we have to identify them and say, Lord, I do believe this is something that is hindering my walk, and so I just want to lay this aside. It may not be as easy to lay aside as we think it would be, so it's something we have to depend upon the Holy Spirit to enable us to turn away from that, walk away from it, whatever it might be. If I'm holding on to something that's keeping me from walking in the will of God, he says, lay it aside, put it aside, deal with it, turn away from it, and make it right between you and God.
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12: 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Are you withdrawing from God, or are you nurturing your relationship with Him? Here's a moment with Charles Stanley.
19: Well, you have to ask yourself the question, does God withdraw from us? I don't think God withdraws from His children. I think we withdraw from Him. Then we condemn ourselves. We know we're not doing the right thing, and we feel distant from God. And that feeling of distance is very real. And when I think about it, and I think this is the way God would have us to think. The last thing I want to happen in my life is to get in a place where I feel distant from God. For the simple reason, when you feel distant from God, your security, your sense of confidence, everything around you begins to unravel when you don't feel that sense of oneness and presence and closeness to God. And I think you can come to the place in your Christian life where you can honestly say, above everything else, I must not allow anything to cause me to feel this distance between us, because it's like you live your husband or your wife, and when there's a sense of real genuine and oneness, it's awesome. When it's not, nothing's right. Your feelings are not right. Nothing goes right. The same thing is true with God. He desires this awesome sense of oneness with Him, and that's our joy, and it's our peace, and that's our contentment. When I think about living in this awesome relationship with Him, why do I want to do anything that in any way endangers that?
12: And a relationship with Christ begins when you trust Him to forgive your debt of sin. 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And if you have a story about what you've learned through this program, please share it with us. 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
3: 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Psalm 145, verse 18 is something that, well, I looked up recently because I was finding it to be true in my life, and I said, there has to be a scripture that speaks to this. Hey, it's Daniel. And Psalm 145, verse 18 says, "The Lord is near to all who call on Him, to all who call on Him in truth." And as I've been waking up the last few days, I've had this feeling of just how close the presence of God is in my life, and there's a joy that goes with that, and that love. And I pray that you experience that in your day as well. You'll know. It'll change you.
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6: Hannah Harper, she's the winner of season 24. 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
9: You know why we fear men? Because we don't fear God enough. When we fear God, we have faith in God and we don't worry about men. As we live each day, we should live with an eternal perspective, in anticipation of the moment when we will stand before the God who created us, the one who will determine our eternity. Fear not the ones who can cause you temporary pain, but the one who created you and holds your eternity in his hands. Every one of us, every knee will bow and every tongue will confess that Jesus Christ is Lord, and he holds your eternity in his hands. And if you know him, he will say, enter in my good and faithful servant. And if you don't, he'll say, depart from me, for I never knew you.
8: In my life, there have been many times when I struggled with whether to pick the world or God. I used to always pick the wrong choice. But then, when I started intentionally picking God, I saw how fulfilled it made me. Now, I'll always choose the path of life. In today's message, Pastor Dave says that if you fear man, you aren't fearing God enough. Living for the world will only hurt you from the inside out, and living for God will bring you eternal life with him. Living for God will truly impact your whole life. Now let's join Pastor Dave in the book of Matthew chapter 10. As he continues his message, living the Christian life isn't easy, but it is worth it.
9: Jesus tells his disciples not to fear such men, but to know that in the end, the truth will come to light. And in the end, the Lord and his followers will be vindicated. The judgment of eternity brings peace to our hearts of God's ultimate judgment. There are some who seem to cheat justice. Don't worry, judgment is coming. Look, we don't want to see people sent to eternity separated from God. We want to see people saved. But that being said, understand that judgment is coming for all of us. If we know the Lord, Jesus paid for it for us. If not, we'll pay ourselves. Verse 27, whatever I tell you in the dark, speak in the light. Whatever you hear in your ear, preach from the housetop. Jesus commands his disciples to take whatever is spoke to them in private and proclaim it openly. Guys, you know why you come to church? You come to church to worship. You come to church to praise our Lord, our God, our Savior, and our King. But we also come here to be discipled, to be taught. And what we do is we want to come here to be fed and equipped so we can go out there and represent the Lord well. We come in here, it's like landing on the aircraft carrier, getting refueled, and going back out into the world. Our church in Santa Cruz, every exit, we put up a sign that said, you are now entering your mission field. As soon as you walk off this campus, you're stepping out into a world that so desperately needs Jesus. And we need to take what the Lord teaches us on Sunday mornings and Wednesday nights, or in the young adults, or in the married couples, or the singles, or overcomers, wherever you go, but also what you learn in your devotional life. And can I encourage you? Faith comes by hearing, and hearing by? And I want to encourage you to have daily devotions. Begin your day with your Lord, and your whole day will be better.

0: I would encourage you to do is take what God shows you and just don't keep it to yourself. He's saying, what I speak to you in the darkness, you preach it out in the light. What I say to you in your ear, you speak it out to everyone else who can hear it. And so we're called to take what we learn and not just keep it to ourselves. To take what the Lord speaks to you during your intimate times with him and share it boldly with those who the Lord brings into your path. The message of Jesus is to be public, not just for a select few. It's for all men. We must not keep it to ourselves. For us to have something to share with others, we must spend intimate time with the Lord. Again, daily devotions. And we cannot give away that which we have not received. When you're seeking counsel, who do you typically go to? You go to people who you know are close to the Lord. Amen? You go to people who at least you believe spend a lot of time in God's word. You know why? Because men are not the great counselors. He's the mighty counselor. Amen? When we counsel people, it's not our words they need. It's God's word that they need. And the only way we can give them the word of God is if we spend time in God's word. And so the exhortation here is that whatever God tells us in the dark, we need to speak it openly and boldly to all who will listen. Notice it says in verse 28, here we go, and do not fear those who kill the body and cannot kill the soul, but rather fear him who is able to destroy both soul and body in hell. That is not a seeker-sensitive verse, is it? What does it say? Don't fear those who kill the body but cannot kill the soul. As born-again, spirit-filled believers in Christ, we have nothing to fear from men. Nothing. Paul said, for me to live is Christ and to die is gain. Again, God has not given us a spirit of fear, but a power, love, and a sound mind. And the greatest way to solve the fear of men is to fear God. As we fear God, we will not fear men. Because what's the worst the world can do to us? Christians for physically dying, we're in Christ's presence, delivering us from sin and sickness and pain and sorrow and a fallen nature. Christians die well, to be absent from the body, to be present with the Lord. We close our eyes on earth, we open them up in glory. Guys, we have the promise of eternal life. Death has no sting if we know Jesus. The worst that man can do to you is the best thing that can happen to you. If we truly fear God, we have nothing to fear from men. John Knox, old day theologian, pastor, his tombstone says this: here lies a man who feared God so much that he never feared the face of any man. I like that. He feared God so much he didn't fear any men. You know why we fear men? Because we don't fear God enough. When we fear God, we have faith in God and we don't worry about men. As we live each day, we should live with an eternal perspective, in anticipation of the moment when we will stand before the God who created us, the one who will determine our eternity. Fear not the ones who can cause you temporary pain, but the one who created you and holds your eternity in his hands. Every one of us, every knee will bow and every tongue will confess that Jesus Christ is Lord, and he holds your eternity in his hands. And if you know him, he will say, enter in, my good and faithful servant. And if you don't, he'll say, depart from me, for I never knew you. Guys, that's what matters. That's the 401k that matters. That's the retirement plan that we need, is to know Jesus, to have intimate fellowship with him, and to know, not just to know about him, but to know him. Again, the fear of God is the beginning of wisdom, and God has not given us a spirit of fear, but a sound mind. Fear of man is the fear of persecution. It can keep us from speaking the truth with boldness. If we water down the gospel out of fear, the enemy is won. Let me say that again. If you water down the gospel out of fear, the enemy wins. Well, I don't want to talk about that. That's offensive to people. I hope you get offended every Sunday. The Bible says the cross of Christ is a stone of offense. Amen? And what I mean by that, our flesh should get offended. The things that we desire that are outside of God's will gets offended. We get convicted if we're born again. We should be convicted. If you go to a church where you're not being convicted, you go find another church. Because conviction, if there's been conversion, there will be conviction. And there should be a transforming work that God does in our lives when we spend time in the Word of God. But when we water down the gospel, so many churches do. Well, I've had talked to pastors who say, well, you know, on Sunday mornings, we just want to keep it light because we don't want to offend people and not make them not come back. I said, so let them stay comfortable in the pews and go to hell without Jesus because you're afraid to share the gospel with them. Like, well, that's kind of harsh. I said, well, that's what you're doing. Well, we'll share the gospel if they make it to the men's study. Well, we want to share the gospel with everybody, not just a few. Amen? Be honorable before God, and you will not give in to the fear of men. Be more afraid of what God thinks and what people think. Don't fear men, fear God. If we fear God, we won't fear men. And some of the fear will come again from the government or from coworkers or whatever. Look, we faced it in a small degree with COVID. With COVID, if you were going to church here, we were at the VOS back then, and we, for a couple, 3 weeks, we did the live stream thing. But then after about 3 weeks, I said, that's enough. Because Albertsons is open, Home Depot's open, strip clubs are open, liquor stores are open, church is going to be open. Amen? Now, we obey man until man tells us to disobey God. And when we stayed open, I had pastors call me. Romans 13 says, submit to the authority God's placed over you. I said, let's read the whole Bible. The Bible also says, who shall we obey, God or man? And we obey man until man tells us to disobey God. Then we obey God. Amen? And we knew that we might face conflict, and we did. I had people show up at our church upset that everybody wasn't wearing a mask. I said, if you want to wear a mask, you can. If you don't want to, you don't have to. If you want to watch on live stream, God bless you. If you want to come to church, come to church. But by the way, if you're going to Albertsons and Walmart, you should be at church. Amen? Amen. And we had police show up twice. And both times they came in, I thought I was going to get arrested. And I thought, well, I'll start a prison ministry. But here's the reality. Is that when they came in, we just told them, look, we're going to obey God rather than man, and we understand you have to do whatever you have to do. So I told Joshua, if I get arrested, you just teach. And both times the cops said, we're not going to arrest pastors when we're letting drug addicts out with no bail. We can't do that. I said, well, that's a good call, bro. I think that's a good call on your part. But the point I'm making is this. If we just fear men, then we'll water down the gospel. If we just fear men, we'll be afraid to speak up. If we just fear men, we won't represent the Lord. Help us not to fear men, but to fear God. Amen? Amen? Notice what it says in verse 29 to 31. It says there, are not two sparrows sold for a copper coin? And not one of them falls to the ground apart from your Father's will? But the very hairs on your head are all numbered. Do not fear, therefore. You are more valuable than any sparrows. Here's what he's saying. God is in control. Now, we all have free will, but God is sovereign. And not a single bird falls from the sky without his knowledge and his permission. He's numbered the hairs on our head. Now, why does he tell us that? Because we know that's a number that's changing. And for some of you, it's a lot more than for some of us. But that means he knows every hair on your head every moment of every day, which means God's always present with where you are and how you are and what you're doing. God, he never doesn't know something about you. I say this all the time. We're his kids. We've been adopted into his family. The Bible talks about the pearl of great price, where the parable where the man goes and sells all he has to buy one plot of ground because he knows there's one pearl on that huge plot of ground, and that's what he wants, and he's willing to sell everything to go get it, and you're the pearl of great price where God sent his son to suffer and die so you could be forgiven. He loves you so much, he'd rather die than live without you. He's numbered the hairs on your head. Not a sparrow falls from the sky. You're worth more than a sparrow. He knows everything you're going through, and nothing comes to you unless it goes through his hands first. And he's a loving, gracious, and merciful God, and we can trust him. Amen? Amen? That's the God we serve. We don't need to fear men. We just need to trust God. And again, he knows how we're doing in every second of every day. Does that not blow your mind that God knows what everybody on the planet, all 8 billion of us, are thinking about right now? And he knows the struggles we're all going through right now. And he knows the future, what we're going to do tomorrow, right now. You know why that gives me a headache? Because I'm a finite man trying to grasp infinite God, and he's so much greater than me. I'm glad I can't fully grasp him because I'm not that smart. Amen? That's our God. And when you recognize the greatness of our God, all of a sudden our problems are not that big. Amen? So that same God who will not allow a sparrow to fall from the sky apart from his will, has numbered the hairs on your head. He will never forget you. He knows what you're going through. It had to go through his hands first. And while God values his creation, you are his treasured possession. You're so valuable and precious to God that you should never fear men, but trust in his sovereignty. Job lost everything. Family all died. Lost all his wealth. His wife stayed. Probably been better if she didn't. And he was on an ash heap, covered in boils, scraping his boils. And his wife says, why don't you just curse God and die? And Job said, shall I praise him in times of blessing, not in times of adversity? Guys, we find out, again, a faith that hasn't been tested is a faith that cannot be trusted. And it's in those times when we're going through the greatest difficulties of our life that we find out where our walk really is. Point number 3, there's no such thing as a secret Christian. Look at verse 32 and 33. Therefore, whoever confesses me before men, I will confess before my Father in heaven. Whoever denies me before men, I will deny before my Father in heaven. Everyone Jesus called, he called publicly. There's no such thing as a secret Christian. If we cannot confess our commitment to Jesus publicly, we must not expect for Jesus to confess his commitment publicly to us on Judgment Day. Here's a question for all of us. If we followed you around for the next week, we videotaped everything you said and did, and we had the ability to videotape what you thought, and we came in here next Sunday and put up your last week on that screen and we all watched it, would there be enough evidence to convict you for being a Christian? Would people watch that and say, you're praying, you're worshiping, the way you treat others? I see you praying, I see you worshiping the Lord, I see you opening up the Word of God. I see your actions and your attitude and your behavior. Or would they look at it and say, there's no evidence that that person is saved? Look, good works, again, don't save you, but good works are fruit of salvation. And when you give your life to Jesus Christ, it should be evident to everyone. Guys, if you love the Lord, it should not be something that you keep to yourself. Amen? My wife and I will be 40 years, as I mentioned, in January. And if you meet me for any amount of time, you're going to know that I'm married and that I love my wife, that she's my girl. She's my 1 in 8 billion. I love her so much, I can't stand it. I'm so blessed she's my wife. And everybody would know it. But guess what? I love Jesus more. And if you know me for 10 minutes, you ought to know that I love Jesus too. Amen? By the way, I ain't sharing my wife, but I can share Jesus. Amen? The good news is the greatest love that we have is a love that everyone else can have with us. And we ought to be sharing it. We must not keep it to ourselves. Don't deny the Lord. You know when you do. We've all done it. Who's done it? Who's denied the Lord when you had a chance to speak up? We've done it. There's a time when you're prompted, say something, and you don't. Lord, help us. But guys, when we love the Lord and we make it known to the world around us, we'll be blessed. Notice Jesus must always come first. Look at verse 34. Do not think that I came to bring peace to the earth. I did not come to bring peace, but a sword. For I've come to set a man against his father, a daughter against her mother, daughter-in-law against her mother-in-law, and a man's enemies will be those in his own household. The message of Jesus is a message of peace that divides between those who choose to accept it and those who choose to reject it. When Jesus comes into your life, there will be division that occurs with other people. This doesn't mean that we're supposed to be obnoxious and provoke trouble with people, but most of the world isn't going to applaud you for following Jesus. The division is not typically about the moral teachings of Jesus, but the person of Jesus and the dividing line, either for him or against him, as I said before. You either have a relationship with the Lord or you don't. You're either a friend of God or an enemy of God. Choose today whom you will serve. As for me and my house, we will serve the Lord. Are you a friend of God or an enemy of God? Do you know him in an intimate and a personal way? But notice division is coming. Because when you make a stand for God, there's going to be people that don't want to hear it and don't like it. And so for us to make a stand for God, it will cause division often amongst the people that we're closest to. Have you ever found that sometimes the hardest people to witness to is your own family or people that are closest to you? Look at what it says, verse 36. For man's enemies will those of his own household. He who loves his father or mother more than me is not worthy of me. He who loves his son or daughter more than me is not worthy of me. And he who does not take his cross and follow me is not worthy of me. I have people, just this week, someone said to me, your Bible teaches that we should hate our own family. The Bible nowhere says you should hate your own family. But our love for the Lord should be so much greater. There's a verse in the Bible that compares it to being hatred in comparison to the depths of our love for the Lord. But father and mother will go against each other. There will be those in your own household. And again, if you don't love the Lord more than you love anyone else, you're not worthy of him. The disciples' devotion to Jesus must come before everything. When Christ comes first in your life, again, you're a better husband, a better wife, a better father, a better mother, a better son, a better daughter, a better employee. While knowing Jesus makes us better as we reflect him, he is the dividing line that we can divide us from all who reject him. Jesus must come first. Most idols are not necessarily, from the world's perspective, things that are inherently evil. An idol can be a hobby. An idol can be your career. An idol can be something else that, from the world's perspective, looks like a good work ethic or a deep love that you have for your wife and children. But they're not bad things, but good things that we make more important than God. It can all be idols. We love our children. We're called to love God more. Jesus isn't against families. He created them. But his heart is that we value him even more than our family. Quite often, the greatest hostility to faith begins at home with our own family. They'll ridicule you. They'll try to turn you away from God. They'll forbid you to come to church. When I was a youth pastor, I'd have kids that would stop coming to youth group. And then they'd call me and say, my parents said I can't go. Or they took my Bible away. They won't let me read the Bible. If you convert to Christianity, your family in India, when they convert to Christianity, they'd have a funeral for them. They literally have a funeral. You're dead to us. You're not a Muslim anymore. You're dead to us. And then these guys are going out and planting churches. Now, we love our families. We love God more. Because if they love their family more, they would remain a Muslim because they're more concerned about being in right standing with their family than right standing before Almighty God. Again, God's highest is always that the entire family would be saved. Can I encourage you? There's a study that says when men lead their family spiritually, 93% of the time, the whole family goes to church. When it's the wife that leads, it's 30%. When a child leaves, it's 7%. Why? Because men are called to be the spiritual leader in their household. Notice what he says in verse 38. Whoever does not take up his cross and follow me is not worthy of me. What is the cross? It's the sign of death. It's the sign of persecution and prosecution and judgment. In today's terms, it would be the equivalent of the electric chair. If any man does not take up the electric chair, he cannot follow me. So it speaks that we need to die to ourselves. If any man desires to come after me, let him deny himself, take up his cross, and follow me. I need to die to self to be filled with him. There needs to be less of me and more of him. For true followers of Christ, there is no price too great to pay to follow the Lord. Acts 20:24, one of my life's verses, but none of these things move me, nor did I count my life dear to myself, so that I might finish my race with joy and the ministry which I received from the Lord Jesus to testify to the gospel of grace. Notice what it says. We're almost done. Verse 39, he who finds his life will lose it. He who loses his life for my sake will find it. If you want to live for yourself, pursuing that which temporarily satisfies your fleshly desires, the end result is your flesh will never be satisfied and you will lose your life. You'll spend eternity in hell separated from God. Lose your life to serve the Lord. Live a spirit-filled life, focus on the Lord and others, gain an eternal one. Your life is either focused on gratifying yourself or serving the Lord. You got to serve somebody. Who are you serving, the Lord or your flesh? Those who hold tightly to this temporal life will lose it, lose the eternal one, and those who lay down this temporal life will gain an eternal one. If you lose your life here, you'll gain an eternal one. If you hold on to your life here, you'll lose the eternal one. Final point, no kindness done in Christ's name will go unrewarded. Look what it says. He who receives you receives me. He who receives me receives him who sent me. He who receives a prophet in the name of a prophet shall receive a prophet's reward. And he who receives a righteous man in the name of a righteous man shall receive a righteous man's reward. And whoever gives one of those little ones only a cup of cold water in the name of a disciple, as surely I say to you, he will by no means lose his reward. The disciples are being sent out to tell people about Jesus. And if someone takes one of them into their house, then when it comes to getting rewards when Jesus returns, the people will receive a reward equal to that of the disciple. Guys, it's a blessing to serve those who are serving Jesus. No kindness done in Christ's name will go unrewarded. Even a cup of cold water in the name of Christ will be rewarded by God. Just as he sees us in our suffering in the midst of persecution, he sees even the most insignificant kind things done by us and for us. So as believers, persecution is a real thing. We will be opposed, we will be mocked, we will be rejected. We possibly could even be arrested, imprisoned, or put to death. But we must never forget what a glorious privilege it is to act on behalf of Jesus. We get to serve Jesus. We have the answer that the world so desperately needs. We have the antidote to the death serum. We have the cure for the cancer called sin. And the answer is Jesus Christ. And the most selfish thing we can do is keep it to ourselves. So in closing, living a Christian life isn't easy, but it's worth it. Expect to be persecuted and hated by the world. We're called to fear God and not men. There's no such thing as a secret Christian. Don't hide your light under a bushel. Jesus must come first, and no kindness done in Christ's name will go unrewarded. Lord, we thank you. We praise you. Lord, we know this is a great exhortation in this text for all of us. And Lord, help us not to be satisfied with saved souls and wasted lives. Help us, Lord, to recognize that in the midst of the persecution or the trials that may come for living out loud for you as an opportunity for the gospel. Lord, may we live lives that will impact eternity. May our focus be on heaven, not on the things of this earth. Lord, we are so thankful that you've blessed us, chosen us, adopted us, accepted us, redeemed us, forgiven us, enlightened us, assured us, given the down payment on heaven in the person of the Holy Spirit. And I pray, Lord, that we would not be ashamed of the gospel of Jesus Christ, but we would shout it from the mountaintops. We ask these things in your holy and your precious name. We pray, all God's people said.
1: We're so glad you joined us today for this edition of Faith Comes by Hearing. Pastor Dave is walking us through the book of Matthew, and we're loving it. From the very beginning of the book, Matthew explains in detail the kingly lineage that came all the way from King David down to Jesus, showing how he was the promised Messiah. Imagine being Joseph, Jesus's earthly father, and being forewarned about Jesus's birth and all that would come from that ordeal. Joseph was going to be putting himself in a state of ill repute with those around him, even though he did nothing wrong. Thankfully, he listened to the angel and did just as he'd been instructed. But what's interesting is that Joseph was part of the kingly lineage, and so through Joseph's family line, as well as Mary's family line, Jesus's familial lineage came from two different sons of David. It's amazing how prophecy and intricate details all align when God's the one orchestrating it all. Do you notice him orchestrating things in your life? Or do things just seem coincidental at times? Know that God has a purpose and plan with every detail, and you're included in that. 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That's 831-428-2214. 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
2: 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Whether you're someone who grew up memorizing Bible verses, or you just haven't really read much of the Bible, you've probably heard someone quote Psalm 37, verse 4, "Delight yourself in the Lord, and he will give you the desires of your heart." It's Daniel here. And I've heard that verse, and a lot of times it's referenced in the context of, well, if you want something, first focus on God. As I get older, one thing I've really started to live by is just that first part. Delight yourself in the Lord. And to realize that the most fulfilling thing that I can have in life is a relationship with Jesus and to get closer to him. And whatever those desires of my heart are, I trust that in his time, Jesus will provide me with those. But also, let my number one desire just be to have a relationship with you and to grow in that. And I found such peace and I found such joy in that, and that I am really grateful for.
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4: The notion that human beings have particular right to life, liberty, pursuit of happiness, basic things that don't actually require anything from somebody else, that is a uniquely American thing. 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Scott Turner, the HUD secretary, former NFL player, used to play for the Chargers, former Texas state legislator. 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
3: See, if you're an ambassador, you're not an undercover ambassador. You're not a covert ambassador. That's called a spy. And if you'll note the text, it doesn't say we are God's spies. It says we're his ambassadors. So we gladly carry the flag of the kingdom we represent and the name of the one that we call Lord. We won't have much generational impact for the good if we're spies for the kingdom. We're ambassadors.
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3: You get to know the Bible initially by you introduced to the stories and the characters of Scripture. All of us begin that way. You don't know their context. You don't know how they're related. There are these dramatic events and incidents where God touched the life of an individual. And then as you become a bit more familiar with it, you can maybe begin to know where you would go to find the story. If you were going to look for the story of Noah and his ark, you probably wouldn't look for that in the Gospel of John. And you start to become familiar a bit with the broader narrative. The second step in building this generational faith, you don't stop there. I learned this years ago. Church was small, and I'd be teaching. I didn't used to do outlines. Can you imagine something so glorious? And I would say, oh, you know the story of Nehemiah? Then I would take off, and somebody would come, inevitably somebody would come after service and say, Pastor, I don't know who Nehemiah is. Then I realized that we didn't have a uniform familiarity with the story. We didn't all know the characters. And so I began to print those outlines so you'd at least have a bit of the background. But after you get familiar with the characters, then you've got to invest the effort to actually read your Bible. You've got to step past that. Oh, I don't do that. I don't like to read. Okay, listen. It's available digitally. On our own apps, you can listen to the Bible. The systematic, consistent reading of your Bible will transform your faith. I don't think you can sustain your faith in the current environment we're in without that consistent. And as you begin to read your Bible, there's another habit that will emerge. You'll begin to recognize from time to time a phrase or a statement or a verse that seems impactful to you. It's like, oh, that makes sense to me. Every verse won't, every chapter won't, sometimes every book won't. But you'll read a verse and it will somehow resonate with you. If you're doing the Bible reading with us, I would invite you for the next few weeks, write down a verse a day. Just take a verse out of the daily reading and go, oh, that's a good verse for me. And if you read it and you don't find a verse today, I'm okay, no shame, just go on. I brought you just a sampling of what I'm talking about. Psalm 9 and verse 9 says, the Lord is a refuge for the oppressed and a stronghold in times of trouble. That's really good to know. That if you're being oppressed, challenged, threatened, if there's expressions of pushback in your life that aren't logical, they don't just seem physical, if they're spiritual in nature, you should know that God is a refuge for you. And you can say, God, I feel vulnerable. I feel exposed. I feel I don't know how to navigate this, but I thank you that you're my refuge. That's really important to know about God, that he's a stronghold when you're walking through troubling times, because troubling times come to all of us. See, we've got to move past the Bible as some theoretical collection of documents from antiquity. Folks, if it isn't relevant today, you're just a historian. People of faith believe that what God has said and done, God is saying and doing today. That God is a stronghold in times of trouble. Those who know your name will trust in you, because you have never forsaken those who trust in you. That's a really important thing to know about God. You may not know how to spell Nebuchadnezzar, but you should know that God is a stronghold in times of trouble. I'll give you another example, Psalm 103. Praise the Lord, O my soul, and forget not all his benefits. I read that and I think, well, I don't even know what his benefits are. I haven't forgotten them. I never learned them. You know, Christians would rather go to a seminar on heaven than go to heaven. Oh, come on. We're theoretical Christians. We want to do another study. I want to have a practicum. I'd be glad to teach a class on how to be born again, but you can't come to the second session until you bring somebody you led to the Lord. Well, I don't know about that. Look at this psalm. It's amazing. Psalm 103, praise the Lord, O my soul, and forget not all his benefits. He forgives all your sins. He heals all your diseases. He redeems your life from the pit. He'll crown you with love and compassion. He'll satisfy your desires with good things, renew your youth like the eagles. You might want to know that list of benefits. As you read your Bible, start to pay attention. There'll be a verse that makes sense to you. If you put a date in the margin of your Bible out beside it, you'll be able to track your own growth and maturity, because you go back and read that chapter a few months later, or that passage some season later, and you'll remember where you were when that verse spoke to you, and you'll realize you're in a different place now, and you'll go, I've got a different perspective. There's a difference in how a 10-year-old sees the world and a 20-year-old or a 40-year-old. Not good or bad, just different. We want to grow in our faith. But there's another step. You read the Word of God, but you can't stop there. And these are really intentional, purposeful, as much as moving from knowing Bible stories and characters to say, I'm going to read my Bible regularly. The next step in this progression of establishing a generational faith is you're willing to lead your life under the authority of God's Word. Abraham just didn't hear God's voice. He chose to do what God invited him to do. Yielding to the authority of Scripture, changing your behavior. You have no idea how many times I've had a conversation, multiplied hundreds of times. People say to me, I know what the Bible says, but let me tell you what I think. And I'm always, inside of me, I'm going, oh, I'm most enthused to know. How you're interested in setting aside what God has invited you to. We all do that. Well, maybe he didn't really mean it. I gave you a couple of verses. Exodus 15. This is God. He's speaking to a group of people that 4 days earlier were still Egyptian slaves. I mean, they've still got the odors of Egypt in their clothing. I mean, they are freshly delivered through the Red Sea. God, Moses says to them, if you listen carefully to the voice of the Lord your God and you do what is right in his eyes, if you pay attention to his commands and keep all of his decrees, I'll not bring on you any of the diseases I brought on the Egyptians. For I'm the Lord who heals you. The word heals is the modern Hebrew word for physician. God said, I'll be your doctor. But it's not some arbitrary promise. It's not just like whimsical. Did you catch it? There's conditions for that promise. He said, if you pay attention to my commands and you keep my decrees, if you'll do what's right in my eyes, you have to have the intent of honoring me. He said, if you will honor me, if you'll give your heart to that, I will care for you. Now, most of us would like God to care for us when we have a problem we want cared for. But I have to say, most of the rest of the time, we just hope he's not paying much attention. Like you're the youngest in a long string of kids, and he's just letting you raise yourself. Until you get in a hard place, then you start quoting his word to him and going, you said you'd heal me. You see, we have to willingly submit our lives to the authority of God. Now, we do that incrementally. The same way you mature as a person, emotionally or physically or with regard to responsibility, you mature with the Lord. You'll do that incrementally over time, if you choose to do so. It's not automatic. Sitting in church will not cause you to mature if you don't choose to. You'll have to willfully submit yourself to the truth that God makes real to you. Not the truth that he's made real to me, the truth he's made real to you. God doesn't ask of all of us what he asked of Abraham. But God made a remarkable promise to Abraham. We do too much comparison of ourselves with others. I went to the hospital once to pray for a man. He was facing a life-threatening emergency. He was scheduled for surgery the next morning, and he was a churched person. He didn't live here. He was a churched person, but he really didn't know the Lord. And I said, I wouldn't want anybody that I cared about to face the procedure you have tomorrow without knowing they were prepared to meet the Lord. Could we pray? And he said, oh, we don't need to pray. He said, I'm a good man. And I said, well, I don't doubt that, but that's not the standard. And he said, well, I'm a whole lot better than the man that lives across the street from me. He was just as sincere as he could be. And I said, well, I don't even doubt that, but unless the man that's across the street from you is sitting on the throne when you step into eternity, that's not going to help you. So we prayed together. We spend too much time comparing ourselves to other people. Folks, what you want to do is practice obedience to the truth that God has made known to you. If you know to tell the truth, stop lying. If you know to be generous, practice that. If you have some imagination of what it means to be a good husband, be one. If you've got some insight into what it might be to be a good wife or a good mother, do that. We don't really need a word study. We don't have to plunge more deeply into 10th century BCE culture. If we will begin with the truth that we know, my experience is God will lead you forward into more maturity. If you're ignoring the truth that you know, it's not incumbent upon God to give you any further invitations. So we get to know the characters and the stories. We begin to read our Bibles. And then we make this intentional decision to begin to submit ourselves to the authority of God. But we're not done yet. Remember, it's a generational faith, an impact that could change generations. That's not simple. That's not simple.
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4: 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Some of my favorite verses that Paul wrote, a bit of devotional time, and then some place to journal. 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Saul of Tarsus, a hero of mine, I got to know him as the Apostle Paul, an unrelenting advocate for Jesus in the face of unyielding persecution. Folks, that sounds like the world we live in. Lessons from Paul, it'll help you and I be overcomers, triumphant in this season in the earth. 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
2: 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Now, let's get back to Pastor Allen with his message called Lessons in Listening, Generational Faith. 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
3: See, faith comes by hearing the Word of God. I'm not talking about weird self-promoting things. I'm talking about experiencing the character of God. The next step in this generational faith as it progresses is to begin to recognize the spiritual force, the authority in your words. Your words matter. Now, that can be misunderstood and misapplied. You know, food is essential for your well-being, but it can also kill you. But it doesn't mean that good nutrition is wrong. So when I say to you that your words have spiritual authority, you go, I knew some crackpot. I got that. I know people killing themselves with a fork, but that doesn't mean you shouldn't eat. So don't reject the principle because you've seen it misused. There's a spiritual force in your words. Look in Deuteronomy 30, verse 11. Now, what I'm commanding you today isn't too difficult for you or beyond your reach. It's not up to heaven so that you have to ask who will ascend into heaven to get it or proclaim it to us so we can obey it. Nor is it beyond the sea that you have to ask who will cross the sea to get it. He's saying what I'm saying to you today, it's not beyond you. It's not too hard for you to understand. It's not beyond your reach or beyond your grasp. It's available to you. Look at verse 14. No, the word is near you. It's in your mouth and in your heart so that you may obey it. What are the two things that God said he would exalt above everything else? It's where we started. The name of Jesus and his word. And Moses is trying to establish these former slaves of Egypt in a life pattern that will cause them to flourish generation upon generation. And he says, God's word isn't beyond you. His instruction isn't too distant from you. It's in your heart and it's in your mouth. How much time do you spend agreeing with the talking heads that you watch on television or social media? And how much time do you spend using your words to support what God has said? It's an important question. Look in Philippians 4:4. Rejoice in the Lord always. I'll say it again. Rejoice. Paul wrote Philippians from a prison cell. And he's not whining. He writes to them and says, rejoice. Use your words to give expression of joy to God. Folks, we can change our lives if we would begin to implement a little bit of discipline over the words that we use. Generational faith. Let your kids hear you rejoice in the Lord more than they hear you complain about people. Let your friends hear you do that. Let the people in your small group hear you do that. Well, Psalm 91, I will say of the Lord, he is my refuge and my fortress, my God in whom I trust. What do you say about the Lord? I'll tell you what I say. He's my refuge. I trust in him. Well, aren't you afraid of the $30 trillion? Yeah, I don't like the debt we've got, but I trust the Lord. I'm not going to go sit in the cave and wait. I'm going to lift up the banner of Jesus and the word of God and the name of Jesus and charge. What are you going to do? I trust in the Lord. I trust in the Lord. He's my refuge and my fortress. Begin to say what God has said about you. You don't have to climb up on your desk at work and proclaim some psalm over everybody. But you can let it begin to inform your conversations. You can let it start to fill your heart and your mind. You say, well, that's not easy. I'm not suggesting it's easy. I'm suggesting it takes every bit as much discipline as a disciplined diet does or a disciplined exercise pattern would or any of the other places in your life that require self-discipline. It's one of the fruit of the Spirit. You're not going to grow up in the Lord without some discipline. Ah, isn't that awful? Don't you just wish we could eat chocolate and be spiritual? I'd always have a pocket full of M&Ms. I'd be loving me some Jesus, don't you? It takes discipline to serve the Lord. But I'm not done yet. Generational faith. You move beyond recognizing this, and then you step out of that private life, that battle in your head, that tape in your head. Folks, you got to get that in place or you're never going any further. Then we have a role as advocates for Jesus. The Bible, the word the Bible uses as ambassador, 2 Corinthians 5, God is reconciling the world to himself in Christ, not counting men's sins against them. That's really good news. That there's a way for all the world to be reconciled to the creator of heaven and earth through Jesus. And he is committed to us. us. Oh, you ought to circle that. He's committed to us the message of reconciliation. It didn't say he committed the message to the pastors. He didn't commit the message to the professional Christians, to the clerics, to the theologians, to the seminary professors. It's us. We're all in this game. How awkward is that? I work in such a dark place. There's no Christians where I work. I know it's why God sent you. He needed a light in the darkness, but it's difficult. Yeah, that's why he chose you. You're stubborn and you have a big mouth. He knew you were up to the challenge. He is reconciling the world through us. How awkward is that? A bunch of cracked pots. People with warts and mistakes and failures and evidence. Then God, yeah, it's for my glory that even through a bunch of cracked pots, good things can happen. Verse 20, we are therefore Christ's ambassadors, as though God were making his appeal through us. God's making his appeal to the earth through us. So if we talk about generational faith and there's generational deterioration, where is the fault? It's not with what Jesus did. His redemptive work is perfect, complete, and entire. We don't pick up this idea of generational faith. We'd rather our kids be on the sports team we want them to be on or get the invitation to the social group we want them to have or be in the school we think is better. And I'm not opposed to any of those things. They have their place, but they are secondary to us helping them get to know the reality of a living God, the authority of Jesus' name and the power of his word. Your friends groups, I don't care if you talk to your friends about the sports teams that you champion or the universities that you advocate for or the business model you have that informs your retirement planning. All of those things are appropriate conversations, but they should be secondary or tertiary to your conversations around the Word of God, its place in your life, and the authority of Jesus' name. If people know you and the things that come to mind first don't have to do with the Word of God and the authority of Jesus, what kind of friend are you? What kind of friend are you? We are ambassadors, as though God were making his appeal through us. God's appeal to our generation is coming through people as broken as you and me, reconciling the world to himself. Be reconciled to God. I have a friend who's an ambassador. He got tagged by this current administration to be the ambassador in a country that's been at war since he got there. And I knew enough about him. He gave up a very lucrative set of circumstances. Moved his family 7,000 miles away from home. He had recently relocated to be where his daughter and his grandchildren were. His wife was very happy about that. And the call came and said, will you serve as an ambassador? Will you go to a war-torn country thousands of miles from home and away from your grandchildren? And he said, yes. And he has to fly on his car the American flag, which puts you at risk in the nation where he lives. See, if you're an ambassador, you're not an undercover ambassador. You're not a covert ambassador. That's called a spy. And if you'll note the text, it doesn't say we are God's spies. It says we're his ambassadors. So we gladly carry the flag of the kingdom we represent and the name of the one that we call Lord. We won't have much generational impact for the good if we're spies for the kingdom. We're ambassadors. And the last piece of this generational transformation is not that you're just an ambassador. Now you're willing to accept the assignment. Abram, I need you to leave the place where you live. Leave your family. Leave your heritage. Leave all the things that go with that. Go to a land that I'll show you. I'm not even going to tell you where you're going, Abraham. I just need you to move. And Abraham listened. Abraham, I need you to offer your son as a sacrifice. I'll show you where. Okay, I'm moving. Isaac, we got to go. Isaac, stay where you are. The promise you heard me make to your father, I'm making it to you. Are you listening, Isaac? See, I believe God is still searching the earth for men and women who will listen to him. I want to be one of those people. I'm chief amongst the crackpots. But I want to be a person who listens to the Lord. Look at John 17. Jesus was speaking, I brought you glory on earth by completing the work you gave me to do. 2 Timothy 4, it's the Apostle Paul from a Roman prison awaiting a trial. He's already had one and he narrowly escaped condemnation to death. And he said, I'm already being poured out like a drink offering. The time for my departure has come. It doesn't mean it's time for him to check into his flight online. He's expecting condemnation. But he said, I have fought the good fight. I have finished the race. I have kept the faith. Now, here's the reality, folks. You can do all the things we've talked about, and you can follow this little progression and set yourself on a path. You do all of this, and you'll still face generational challenges. We're not removed from the arena. Doesn't mean your family will be perfect, and your work environment's always going to be stable. We're still going to face the challenges. That's the nature of the journey. Jesus had opposition. All of our heroes had opposition. The certainty that we have from Scripture, and it's where we started this, is that God will exalt His name and His word. He will bring the victory. The question is, will we listen and will we choose to be obedient?
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1: 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And hey, I'm Daniel. I have a story for you. Many years ago, well, not too long ago, but there was a baby born 10 weeks premature. Ended up having cerebral palsy, and growing up he needed some help learning how to walk. He was interested in sports, but you know, he couldn't necessarily play sports like other people could. He was in the band at one point, but he really couldn't walk around and use a lot of the instruments. So they said, oh, well, what if you just go into the broadcast booth and announce the band onto the field? Well, that led to him announcing the football games, and that led him to get interested in sports broadcasting. And now that man is named Jason Benetti, and he is the voice of Sunday Night Baseball on NBC this year. And I think that's a really inspiring story. He has a really good sense of humor about his life. He's not really that uncomfortable with people talking about the fact that he looks a little bit different from other people, walks a little bit different, but he hasn't let that stop him. And here he is calling and announcing baseball. So I hope that you enjoyed that story and thought it was kind of inspirational and cool, just like I did.
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10: We've got to do it ourselves. I can't wait on my husband, Stephen. Stephen, you do it first, and then I will do it. He's a great husband, great dad. And he does take the lead in a lot of things, but there are moments, instead of blaming him, I need to look at Shannon. Shannon, what do I need to do in this area? So I've got a DIY. Then, as Dr. Chapman, you're saying there, we've got a DIY together. And I like something else we need to, I think, reiterate there is these are affordable repairs.
9: That's Dr. Shannon Warden describing why you may need a renovation project for your marriage and your family. This is Focus on the Family with Jim Daly, and today we're returning to a conversation we started last time with Dr. Gary Chapman and Dr. Warden. I'm John Fuller, and thanks for joining us.
11: John, I'm the last guy you want to talk to about remodeling. I'm so pathetic at this stuff. So I just, you know, not long ago learned what DIY is. Do it yourself. I literally had to ask a guy.
9: Well, it's okay.
11: My
9: no
11: wife,
9: shame.
11: Actually.
9: No
11: what
9: shame.
11: Does that mean? And she said, that means do it yourself. That's how pathetic I am. But, you know, there's so many great TV shows on now about remodeling and how to do it well.
9: And they just keep us there. We want to see how it all finishes.
11: Doesn't say much about our lives, does it? But Gary Chapman and Shannon Warden have come up with a wonderful concept. They describe some of the challenges that families are facing with selfishness, apathy, resentment. And I'll never forget how they compared resentment to having termites in your home. There's an analogy from last time. If you didn't listen, get the download, go to their website. 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So do it, because it was good content. Mm-hmm. The way we combat or fix those problems with godly tools is what they're talking about. Character traits that Dr. Chapman and Dr. Warden have identified. 12 things. Things that include kindness, love, and forgiveness. Very similar to the fruit of the Spirit, right? And I thought they were great reminders for all families about how to focus on what's most important. So if you missed it, get the download.
9: And we'll have details about the book our guests have written, The Do-It-Yourself Guide to Building a Family That Lasts, 12 Tools for Improving Your Home Life, on our website.
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10: Good to be back.
12: Thank you.
11: Good to have you. And yeah, things went well last night. I practiced this, and Troy responded with boldness.
12: I'm sure.
11: He's become my architect.
10: Nice. Way to go, Troy.
11: Hey, Shannon, let me start with you. Explain why trust is such a key development tool for our children. What message are we sending to our kids when we don't let them make their own decisions?
10: I've got Presley, Carson, and Avery at home, and God has been so good to in so many ways. Say, Shannon, pay attention to what I'm doing in their personalities. I'm developing their character. This is not all about you having to gut through parenting. Parents, y'all, everybody understands that because it's hard. Parenting's not always glorious work. So God's gracious. He says, Shannon, look, pay attention to what I'm doing to these kids. I've got plans for each one of them. I already anticipate in some ways, without trying to project onto them what they might be, but I already anticipate in each one of their lives what it is maybe God is

0: doing for their future and for the kingdom. So I have to partner with the Lord. I see Carson, for example, who's very driven. He has ideas about things. He's strong-minded. I don't want to punish him for the way the Lord has made him. I want to say, Carson, God has made you this way. This part is great. This part we're going to have to tweak because I got to prepare you for a wife.
1: No, that's good. It
0: just
1: recognizes the strengths and weaknesses, which every human being has.
0: Yeah. Just calls your attention to something different than the obvious, I've got to punish this, I've got to discipline this. God's doing way more than that. Is it needed? Yeah, but there's way more happening.
1: Well, you know, in that context too, that's where shaming can do such damage, right? I mean, we tend to react with a shaming, we can as parents, with a shaming mentality. Very destructive, isn't it?
2: Yeah, I talked to a 13-year-old who said, I can't ever please my father. You know, everything I do, it's never good enough, you know. And so I think in this chapter, you know, we're dealing with the whole thing of balancing control, the parental control over children, and then teaching children that we do trust them. And one of the ways that we do that is to give them options between things. Even little children, you know, you can bring your bicycle in before dinner or you can bring it in after dinner, okay? But that's your responsibility. If you don't bring it in, you lose the privilege next day. Okay, so they make a choice, and we
1: right.
2: trust them, whichever. But we know either choice is going to be fine with us.
1: Right.
2: Same thing's true with television, you know. Here's three programs, 30-minute programs. You can choose one of them, you know. So we're letting them know we're trusting them, but we've already got parameters there. So when they're little, we control everything.
1: Yeah.
2: When they get to be 18 and go off to college,
1: oh, right.
2: we can't control anything.
1: Well,
2: so we got to help them get to where they believe in themselves.
1: Yeah, and I'll tell you, I think it's more difficult now in the parenting zone when it comes to technology and gaming and all those things. We hear from a lot of parents, and we experience it ourselves. I mean, that's one of the things that trade-off needs to be dutifully managed by the parent. Any tips in that area of home building when you're looking at, you know, not being overly controlling, giving them that responsibility, but when you got to pull back, how do you go about doing that?
2: Yeah. Well, I think there are guidelines that we need to have, depending on the child's age, obviously, in the early
1: stages. Let's talk about teenagers.
2: Yeah, teenagers. Okay. Yeah, because that's really where we run
1: that's
2: into
1: really
2: that.
1: What
2: yeah,
1: we're talking
2: yeah,
1: about
2: yeah.
1: here.
2: Yeah, and I think even with teenagers, we have to say, you know, all your lifetime, we've given you freedom to use technology when we thought it was appropriate for you, and we still do that, and we trust you. And you and I both know that there are people that do things that are not good on technology. And so we want you to use technology and make the most of technology. And so here are some positive ways, you know, and here are some things that we don't want you to do. And obviously, if they're just going into the teenage years, we're going to have to sometimes say, you know, you broke the rule.
1: Right.
2: And you know what that means? You lose it for a week.
1: Yeah.
2: Okay. Well, they learn that with every decision, there's consequences. And so we are the parents. We do have the responsibility to set guidelines for our teenage children because they're teenagers. You know, the brain's not fully developed till we're 25.
1: Right.
2: So we can't just throw them to the wind or they'll make mistakes. And by 25, their lives will be ruined.
1: That's true.
2: So, yeah, but it's that balance between control and trust.
0: Jim, I wanted to share, too, about Avery. Such a conscientious kid. He will say to me, Mama, I saw something in my Googling or searching on the internet, I saw something and I just wanted to tell you because it bothered me. And what he probably would have seen and, you know, certain images that he shouldn't have seen, not necessarily the most explicit. And so I say to him, Avery, the reason that he, by the way, can come to me is because I've said, or to Stephen, we've said, you can tell us anything and we're going to filter that through scriptural truth. And we're going to validate and reaffirm you for what you're trying to do to be pure and to be to make good choices, but bring it to us. And that's one of the things that's been really helpful with us and Avery.
1: Yeah. Let me bring up distractions. It kind of is in that busyness and time management space, I think. But distractions are a growing problem in families today. And I'm sure screens are a big part of that. I see it. We try to, you know, put the phones away at the dinner table. We don't allow them there. And so we can have family discussion and laugh together and all those good things. But those are real, true distractions. How can we manage that area of our lives better?
0: Dr. Chapman.
1: Big question.
0: It is, you know, there's nobody busier than this man right here, Dr. Gary Chapman, and he knows something about busyness. I'm trying to practice some of the things I've heard you teach over time, is to do, as Jim's saying, put these things away and prioritize And that's something we talk a lot about in the DIY book. What are your priorities? Is it growing with your family? Is it growing a family? Then it's going to require us to make some decisions. And I think especially for myself, career decisions and time management decisions. So Dr. Chapman, help me.
2: Yeah, I do think it's a matter of priority.
1: It's the blueprint.
2: Yeah. And I think most of us who are married and have children would say our priority is our family. I mean, we put them, you know, as a priority. But when you look at our lifestyle, that doesn't always look like that because we're making choices and dad's doing what he wants to do and mom's doing what she wants to do. And, you know, one of the saddest things I encountered recently was at a funeral, and the father had died, and the 26-year-old after the funeral, his son said to me, "I never knew my father. He worked all week long, and on Saturday he played golf, and I never spent any time with him." Mm. And I thought, man, I mean, I walked away with tears in my eyes.
1: Yeah.
2: Because, you know, and I think as a family, periodically, we need to assess this, you know. Are we living like our relationship in the family is more important than a lot of this other stuff that we're involved in? And it's good stuff. You know, and the kids can be involved in this sport and that sport and this piano and that musical thing. And all these things are good. And I'm not saying we shouldn't do those things. But there has to be time in which we're relating to each other. And it can be done in some of those contexts, you know. But when we're sitting around the house and everybody's on their phone and nobody's sharing anything with each other, we drift apart.
1: Yeah.
2: Yeah, and we don't have the input that we need to have in each other's lives.
1: It's an irony. We're connected digitally, but we're not connected humanly. Mm-hmm. And that's the problem. Yeah. Shannon, you had that situation with your dad, right? He passed away not long ago, and you had some second thoughts about that.
0: Oh, my goodness. My dad, I probably was 38 years old the first time I heard my dad say he loved me. Mm. And he's that's a good man. That was a great, hardworking man who loved me in service all those years. He had not come from a family that was emotionally expressive. And so it took me maturing and again, DIYing here to a degree to enter into conversation with my dad such that I could say to him, "Daddy, I love you." And he could say back, "I love you." And that just, you know, that does. It changes your life. And so parents who are raising kids right now, parents who've raised your kids, I love to talk to that parent too who did miss out, you know, who feels like they've missed out. You've not missed out. If you're still here, you've not missed out. So say it. I love you. Write it. Text it. In your digital age, text it to that 30-year-old or that 35-year-old or that 50-year-old or however it is. But it's not too late if you're still here. And so, Dr. Chapman, you were talking about something there that made me think, too, is we can connect through activity. And that's something our family is trying to do. Stephen is he's our son's basketball coach. Avery's the assistant coach. Presley's cheerleading right there in front of us, and I'm just filling in however I can. That's actually one of those moments where I get to sit and just watch. But it's us together on a Saturday at the church playing upward basketball and upward cheer, and we're doing it together.
1: You know, Gary, let me ask that question because we've mentioned it here about that inability for a dad to say I love you. Why is that? I mean,
2: I think most of the time it's what Shannon referred to, and that is the father never heard those words from his father. The only time he ever said those words is when he was in love with his wife. And probably after the in love wore off, he probably doesn't say it to his wife either. He just assumes, she knows I love her, I'm working, I'm doing.
1: You would think like so often a child of an alcoholic never has a drink because of the pendulum effect. And so a man who comes from that kind of home, you think would understand the hole it created in them, and they would go the other way. But it doesn't always happen that way.
2: It doesn't always happen. Sometimes it happens, but not always.
0: Well, and my dad actually came from a home where the dad was alcoholic, and he, you know, abandoned them, and it was just, you know, it was a hard story. And what my dad's commitment to himself and to his future family as a young man and then as an older man was, "I will never drink." And in that way, he was loving me and my brothers and my mom by never drinking because he didn't want to go down that same road.
1: But it's almost, I would imagine this, unless he expressed that, it's almost like you got to figure that out.
0: Yes.
1: I mean, it's a puzzle.
0: It is.
1: And they don't really come forward and say, "This is why I do this."
0: Yeah. Well, my dad was saved in his 30s.
1: Yeah.
0: And it was part of the Lord filling that hole.
1: Yeah. And it's just the way we don't learn to communicate, which brings me to this great concept you have about the concern box.
0: Yes.
1: This is another one I'm going to implement tonight at the house. I love this. When I come home and say these things, of course, Gary, this has happened a couple times with the programs we've taped. So Gene will say, who'd you talk to today? So when I come home tonight and say, hey, we're going to set up this concern box, tell us what it is.
0: Well, what it is we've got boxes and things like this where we'll say, listen, I want to know what's going on. So if nothing else, write it down, you know, put it in this box. And this can be our concern box, our prayer box. You know, just it's a fun and creative way. So for the parents who are thinking, I would like to DIY, this is a great little way, just a little way. You're just doing something different, a new work in your family's life. Here's our little box, and you can put a prayer request in there, and we're going to get them out at supper or breakfast or whenever. We're going to pray about it. It's a concern. Maybe the kid knows, I don't want to say this maybe in front of the whole family, but I feel safer writing it. It's just fun. It's a creative way to open up different conversations.
1: No, that is good. One of the things we've done recently is do conversation starters around dinner.
0: Yes.
1: So we all wrote three down, put them in a Ziploc baggie, and we bring one out a night out of the baggie. So last night it was one I wrote, which is funny. It was, what is the origin of virtue?
2: Oh. Small topic.
1: Troy's like, what?
0: Nice.
1: But it ended up being a good discussion. Yeah, you know, what's the character of God and where does the goodness come from?
3: Yeah. Mm. What a great conversation today on Focus on the Family with Jim Daly. We're talking with Dr. Gary Chapman and Dr. Shannon Warden. They've teamed up to write a wonderful book called The Do-It-Yourself Guide to Building a Family That Lasts. 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
1: I think my favorite part of your book, The DIY Guide to Building a Family That Lasts, is the chapter on fun, because I like this part. I mean, the best memories we have in our family is when we're, you know, laughing so hard milk is coming out our nose. You know that situation where you take that drink and somebody says something and boom, it's all out. And we just love that. And there's so many experiences that we have like that. But I mean, I could do that every day if it were possible. Mm-hmm. But talk about the importance of fun. And not everybody, you know, it's interesting, not everybody's wired in that way. And Dr. Chapman, particularly, I'd like to hear from you about that, about the, and I don't want to pick on the engineering accountant. I love you guys and you girls that do that job. But that engineering left brain kind of thing, sometimes it trips a person up that they don't have a lot of fun. But families need fun.
2: Yeah, and it can be in different ways, because some things one person would consider to be fun and relaxing and the other person wouldn't, okay?
1: Yeah.
2: Well, that's all right. We can stretch each other, you know. Maybe, for example, a husband and wife, he likes to walk and she doesn't like to walk. Well, he can walk slower and they can take short walks, you know?
1: Right, there you
2: and
1: go.
2: Then he can say, okay, what would you like to do? And maybe it's something he's not interested in, but he can give. And so we can go to where the other person is in terms of what makes them relax and what makes them feel good. But I think with children, again, children are also different, but the parent has to decide we're going to have some family times. It's not just going to be routine, routine, routine every day. We're going to have family time, and we're going to build it in. And some maybe one night it's going to be we're going to play games together. One night we're going to go shoot basketball together. One night we're going to do this. And it may not be every night, but if we don't plan it, it may not happen. And we wake up 10 years down the road and realize we don't look back on any family times we had. We were just all busy doing our own thing.
1: You, in fact, urge families to create a fun chart. Now, being more spontaneous, that kind of dampens my fun. But I don't know. How do you do a fun chart? Okay, kids, it's 9 o'clock. Let's have some fun.
0: Yeah. Well, right, there's the chart. And I loved your example there of the bag or whatever you said. Y'all putting slips of paper in. Same thing with fun. What are some fun things you want to do? And you just pull out of that bag or that box. So it can be a chart. Mostly, don't get held up on the specific delivery of that goal. It's just do it. Do it. Do something. If you want different results, do something different. And this is a fun way. Ask your kids, by the way, how can we have more fun? What? Right. I said it. How can we have more fun? And get their ideas. Let them help you, too.
1: It always involves ice cream with the kids. It's just about ice cream. Hey, you both describe yourselves as workaholics, so let's speak to that segment of the audience. And you say you both married fun-loving people, which is interesting. I don't know if that kind of opposite thing attracts, I would tend to think
0: maybe
1: you're looking for that in that other person. But you both said you married spouses that love to have fun. So how does that workaholic have to discipline themselves to not be thinking of the list constantly?
2: Well, you got the right word, discipline.
1: Yeah.
2: It is discipline. And I remember when our kids were still at home, of course, our kids are grown now, but when our kids were still at home, of course, I was a pastor. And I had all the things that go with that. Every pastor knows all of that. You know, it's a 24-hour job. I would arrange in my schedule, if I knew I had something that I had to do at church that night, I would arrange to be home at 3 o'clock in the afternoon when the kids came home. And I'd have time with them, homework or whatever, before dinner. And then I'd go back to the church. But I spent that time with them. But that's discipline, because there's always something you could be doing during that time, you know.
1: Oh, yeah.
2: And we have to say no to some things in order to say yes to the family. But I say to pastors who sometimes say to me, well, I can't do it. I'm just so busy. Look, you choose your schedule more than a lot of people do. Many people are tied into 8 to 5, you know. You're not tied into that. You can take a break. And so I think if we understand how important it is that we have time with our family, then we choose to make time. And yes, it's for those who are workaholic, it's harder for you than it is for other people. But we can do what we believe to be important.
1: Yeah, that's so good. I think one of the most powerful stories that I've known about is a man who worked as a youth pastor, and he was busy. And I would speak directly to those working in Christian ministry, because we can justify spending a lot of time doing ministry because we're doing good things. And you have to discipline yourself to pull back so your family gets some of that good time with you. Mm-hmm. But this youth pastor, he said he had just come off a junior high retreat over the weekend. He got back Sunday afternoon late, and he had to take a quick shower and get back to the church for another youth event Sunday night. And he hugged his 4-year-old daughter, and he said, honey, I've got to go talk to people about Jesus tonight. And the 4-year-old said, that's good, Daddy. When are you going to talk to me about Jesus? Wow. He quit his youth pastor job, got a job in the automobile industry in Detroit there, so he would have an 8-to-5 job, so he was home every night. Isn't that interesting?
0: Yeah.
1: I mean, he caught it. She kind of laid a David stone right between his eyes, right? And, good for him as a dad. He understood what that meant. What she was really saying was, I need more of you, Dad.
2: Yeah.
1: And
2: yeah.
1: He got it. So that was good. But that's what you're driving at.
2: Yeah.
1: Make sure your priorities are right. You urge families to work on prevention and maintenance. Of course, again, this is all in this metaphor of the home improvement project. Mm-hmm. And you say that rather than wait for that crisis to erupt. Now, for me, I'm all about that. I want to change the water heater well before it leaks out, right? But some people don't do that.
0: Yeah.
1: But why is it important to not wait for the catastrophe, but to do the maintenance ahead of time?
0: I asked our builder, I said, talk to me about maintenance. Why is it so important to maintain the home? And, you know, give me a tip as a builder, a real builder, a literal home builder. Give me a tip as a home life builder. And he said, people, we have to guard the outside of our homes because the damage, the threat is going to come from outside. So you make sure things like your, insulation is good, and you make sure if there are holes or cracks that they're filled. If there's a tear or damage in the roof, you make sure that it's repaired and it patched. But you got to protect from the outside in. What is it so let's take it now to relationships. What are you allowing on the outside to come in and possibly change you for the worst? And so when we talk about maintenance, that's probably one of the two key points that I like to make in particular is from the outside in, what are you allowing into your home? So we go back to everything we've talked about, screens and work and attitudes and expectations and so you're thinking about what's coming in and how do you guard your home life. The second thing I like to talk to folks about is just the matter of takes so little time to mess things up. It takes a long time to clean it up, to build it up, but it takes such little time to mess it up or tear it down. And you've got to make choices around this. It's going to take some work.
2: Yeah, the other thing we're saying in the book is that once you get some of these things moving in a positive direction, and there you see significant improvement in your family life, don't just assume it's going to be that way forever.
1: Keep working.
2: Yeah, keep working,
0: Constant.
2: So you spoke her love language, for 3 years, but then you got busy and forgot about it, okay? Mm-hmm. She's going to say pretty soon, my tank is empty, my love language is, or whatever, So we have to maintain the things. When we make progress, we want to continue to making progress and not be going backwards.
1: Yeah, and this is probably a good place to end, the do-overs. Why is having the do-over important? I like it.
2: Yeah,
0: I say to our kids, it's kind of like a timeout in professional sports. We're going to time this thing out and come here. And now this is where you went wrong right there. Now let's try it again. And that is a literal do-over. See, now that works. Okay. And that's the same for the sports enthusiast. I'm all over the place with my metaphors, Dr. Chapman. But, you know, for the sports enthusiast there, or for anybody who just understands, hey, to carry it back to home building here, that is off. Something's off about that. I think we're going to have to take that down, fix it, and get it right. I don't think I want to live with that. We're going to have to fix it. So same with the do-over. Those are some literal examples. And again, they're even with my kids, I will say. Or with Stephen, hey, I want to try that again. Yeah. That is the art of the do-over.
1: Yeah. You know, it's powerful. You think of Jesus with the woman who was caught in adultery. That was perhaps humanity's biggest do-over, right? He said, go and sin no more. And he had every right to go ahead and pass execution on her and let the crowd stone her. But he said, he who is without sin, let him cast the first stone. Right? There's a do-over.
0: Such beautiful humility in that. And that's from our Lord. Perfect Jesus Christ there. Perfect perfection, sinless. And he's modeling that for us. He's doing it himself, so we will do it ourselves.
1: That's so true. Man, Gary and Shannon, this has been so good once again. The great concept of the DIY for those of us, I'm putting myself in that category, that only 6 years ago did I learn that meant do it yourself, DIY guide to building a family that lasts. This is wonderful. The resource is terrific. Whether you're just starting out with your first child or have adult kids and want to strengthen those relationships, there are so many wonderful principles here for your marriage too. Make a monthly pledge of any amount to Focus on the Family, and we'll say thank you by sending a copy of Gary and Shannon's book to you. And here's what your donations are paying for. A man named Richard described how a move to California created a lot of stress for his family, but he was able to lean on Focus on the Family for advice and encouragement. And decades later, he's sending our resources to his grandchildren and even his great-grandchildren. Richard said, "You will never know how much you helped us. And my wife and I will celebrate our 52nd wedding anniversary soon, and I don't think we would have ever made that milestone without the lessons from Focus. So thank you." Man, that's good.
3: That is amazing. How wonderful.
1: Yeah, it is. 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
1: Hey, Gary and Shannon, again, thank you so much for being with us. This is great stuff.
0: Thank you, Jim.
2: Always good to be with you. Thank you.
1: Now, do you guys mind if we go to my house and look at some leaky pipes? Let's do it.
3: Well, that sounds like a great plan. And coming up tomorrow, how you and your spouse can experience a loving, godly relationship for a lifetime.
4: 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And so he wants our marriages to be a beautiful, living reenactment of the greatest love story ever.
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5: 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You are fearfully and wonderfully made. You are fearfully and wonderfully made. I'm pointing around the studios just to emphasize that I'm talking about you. I'm Daniel, fearfully and wonderfully made as well, but that's not the important part right now. I'm talking about you. Do you have any skills or gifts? Because I believe that God puts skills, gifts, abilities in each of us. Unique things that he has said, this is what I have made about them, that made in them, that's special, that comes out in this way. Are there any things like that for you that are kind of dormant? Not that you suppress them, but just maybe you don't use them all the time. For me, that's drawing. Actually, that might be putting it too strongly. I'm not the greatest drawer in the world. My sister, Lana, is a great artist, but I can draw. And I always forget that I can draw. Which is probably why it's a good idea that I keep a sketchbook, because occasionally I'll draw and I'll look back and I say, who made that? And then I'm like, oh, it's me. And then I draw right then just to confirm that I can draw. And it's usually a lot better than I think it'll be, which I guess there's a lesson in there somewhere.
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13: Because Jesus is the way. Not that woman. Not that man. Jesus. Not them drugs. Not sex. Not getting an airplane. No, none of that stuff, brother, will give you life. But the American church is replete with the idea. The more you get, the more you blood. That's a lie. Blessings comes from God through loving and obeying him. And then let him go shopping for you. You get the covenant and you sign on the dotted line and let him fill out the particulars. You decide where I'm going to live. You decide what I'm going to drive. You decide. I'm praying this for you today, that God would reveal to you that what you need to be fulfilled in this life right here is to obey God. Because, listen, you obey God, yes, you're going to have a yoke. Yes, you're going to have some burdens. Yes, you're going to have to do some suffering. But on the other hand, you obey the devil, and he's going to treat you much worse. And at the end of the day, he ain't got nothing for you. Because all he can pass out is death. The only thing the devil can pass out is death, death, death. And he's the one who's always trying to turn you against God, because he knows where he and his homeboys are going. Satan and all those angels that follow him out of heaven, they're going to burn in the worst part of hell. They ain't getting back to heaven, and they don't want you to go. They know how good heaven is. They've been there. But they don't want you to go. They want you to go where they're going, because they feel like that's the only way to hurt God. Because they know that God don't want you going there. That's why they're trying to take you there. And some of us are just big dummies and fall for it. But I'm praying tonight that in the name of Jesus, that you would have faith in God and love for God, and to know that everything you need will come to you through faith in God and you asking for it. Old folks used to sing that song years ago. What you need, what you need, whatever you need, what you need.

0: y'all too slow for me. Don't let no old man beat you out now. Philippians 4 and 4 on the screen. Philippians 4 and 4. Oh, my God. Philippians 4 and 4. Come on back there. Put Philippians 4 and 4 up there. There we go. Rejoice in the Lord. How often?
1: Always.
0: Keep on giving God the praise. Somebody say, praise the Lord.
1: Praise the Lord.
0: Rejoice in the Lord always. And again, I say rejoice. Verse number 5. Let your moderation be known unto all men. The Lord is getting ready to come back here. He's available to you. Next verse. Be careful for nothing. Don't worry about nothing. Don't worry about nothing. Don't worry about it. But in everything by prayer and supplication with thanksgiving. Let your requests be made known unto God. In other words, brothers and sisters, tonight, tell God about it. I stopped worrying about it. I turn it over to the Lord and he worked it out. Oh yeah, I know Jesus. Anybody know that Jesus can work it out? Let me say this, these words to you again. The reason why some of y'all don't pray the way you should is because you don't really love God, you don't really believe God loves you, and you don't trust him. You don't trust God with your life. I was telling somebody last night, I've told y'all this before. We was in Hawaii, and I was telling my wife, I said, oh, say, this water is so wonderful, you can float. Boy, no, run. I said, come on, baby, you can float. You're trying to kill me. I said, girl, what are you talking about? Got me over in Hawaii trying to kill me. I said, oh, say, stop this foolishness. Stop it. I said, you know Big Daddy loves you, so what you need to do is just lean on back like this, you know, and relax, and you'll float. I said, I got my hand on your back. I'm not going to let you down. And so she finally trusted me. That girl started floating so good, her toes are sticking out of the water. I mean, she was just, and she said, ooh, this is nice. I said, yeah, because if you start struggling, you go down. But if you relax, you can't go down. If you're ever in the ocean, your boat go down, if you just get in your back and relax, you can't sink. If you relax in the water, you cannot sink. If you relax in Jesus, you can't go down. Amen. Put my verse back up, brother. Be careful for nothing, but in everything by prayer and supplication with thanksgiving, let your requests be made known unto God. Next verse. What's going to happen? And you find these folks staring out in faith, looking all sad and mad because they're not praying, and then they don't have any hope. You see, when you hope, listen to me, brother. When you're hoping for things to get better, you buck your eyes. You're looking, hey, anybody seeing anything around you? Why? Because you're hoping. I don't know about you, but I got some hope. As old as I am, I'm still hoping. I'm yet hoping. I'm hoping for a mighty move of the Holy Ghost to come down through this sanctuary. I'm hoping for it. I'm trying to get y'all to hope with me. Try to get you full of faith, get you full of hope, and get you full of love. So you call on Jesus. Amen. All right, my time's about out, so we're going to get out a little late. Don't get mad at me. Because if you do, no, I ain't going to say that. Hebrews chapter 4, and I'm going to be done. Has this helped anybody tonight?
1: Yeah.
0: Hebrews chapter 4, and I believe I'm right. Yeah, Hebrews chapter 4, and put in at verse number 14. This will be my last verse. Now, there's some things that I want to share with you, but I ran out of time. Now, here's the deal. Take it down for a moment, sir. Take it down for a moment, and we're going to put it back in a minute. Here's what I want to say this to you. when you don't love God the way you should, why? I got the answer. The reason why we don't love God the way we should is because of listening to the voice of the devil. He comes to put fear in you. He comes to plant doubt in you. He comes to make you hopeless. And when you find somebody who is fearful and hopeless and they don't feel loved by God, they're dangerous. Because they're suffering from an inferiority complex and they take it out on other people. It's dangerous to be around somebody who is loveless, hopeless, and faithless. And if you have faith, hope, and love, they don't like you because they think something wrong with you. Like right now, some of y'all think something wrong with me. Some say, what's wrong with Bishop? What's wrong with him? Something wrong with that old man. Say, ain't nobody that happy. He's smoking something. No, I am not. I'm spending time with God, brother. I said, I'm spending time with God, sister. So hear this well. Hear this well. Stop. And I got one other thing I'll share. It's going to get, I got one other principle I'm going to share, and then we're going to go. Go back to my verse. Seeing then we have a great high priest that is passed into heaven, Jesus, Son of God, let us hold fast our what? Profession. Which is confession. Keep saying the right things about yourself. Say about yourself what God's word says. Listen. Say about yourself what God's word says and stop saying about yourself what you feel. Well, you know the way I feel. Nobody asks you about how you feel. You can't go by your feelings. Your feelings are like the weather. Up and down. Amen. Next verse. For we have not a high priest which cannot be touched with the feelings of our infirmity. He knows how you feel. Why? Because he was a human. Jesus Christ was a human. He knows all human emotions. But was in all points tempted like as we are, yet without sin. He knows what you're going through, sister, brother. Next verse. Let us therefore come boldly unto the throne of grace that we may obtain mercy and find grace to help in the time of need. Grace gives you the ability to understand God and to walk with God. It's grace that enables you. You know, what I'm doing right now, I'm not doing it because I'm so deep and I'm so strong. No, I've been graced to do what I do. Yeah, I'm seeking God 3 hours a day, one in the morning, one around noon, one before I go to bed. 3 hours a day. Oh, yeah, don't you try it if you ain't graced to do it. Because you can't do it. You'll get tired. You start saying, hey, I don't need to do this. But don't bother me. I don't care what the devil says. I deal with him. He's a liar. I'm of the truth. He's of the lie. So that's just the way it is right there. Now, you note here that we may obtain what? Mercy and find what else? Grace to help you in the time when you need help. With your children, with your marriage, with your job situation, with your health, with your finances, with life's issues. Life brings issues. Life brings problems. Everybody is facing problems of some sort. You're not alone. But when you know how to come before God and you come boldly, then he's going to help you in the name of Jesus. Last verse, Ephesians 6. Ephesians 6 and 18. I hope I'm saying that right because I got some pages missing in my Bible. And it's a shame. I love this old Bible. I've been having it a long time. It's all marked up and everything. But it's mine. It's my Bible. Now, if you go back in Ephesians 6, you talk about putting on what? It talks about your feet, your loins, your helmet, breastplate, and it talks about helmet and then the shield of faith. Is that right? Now, what many of us don't capture, well, let me just say this. It was illuminated in my heart just today. This illuminated my heart. A part of being successful in prayer is to be able to defend yourself against the lies that comes to your head. I never did connect the dots until God spoke that to me today. Maybe you did already. But hear me well. If you want to be successful in prayer, you've got to be able to go back to verse 17. Go back to verse 17. Verse 16. There it is. So in prayer, you have to be able to defend yourself if you're going to be successful in prayer. Because if you don't have the capacity for spiritual defense, Satan will come and turn you against God and against people, and he'll lock your prayer like that. Because part of praying is praying for other people. And you ain't about to pray for folks you're mad with. Yeah, I don't know why y'all ain't saying amen to these words. So, to be successful in prayer, you have to be able to defend yourself against the lies that come to your head about life. Because the devil wants you to keep you upset with people. Upset. Well, what did he say? And so you start talking madness, and it chops your prayers off. Because you can't be successful in prayer with the wrong spirit towards people. Raise your right hand. Say, I cannot be successful in prayer with the wrong spirit towards people. All these folks that are supposed to be praying in America, and America is still spoiling, they're not getting prayers through. A man over in Minneapolis today, shooting through a church's window. I don't know how many, he killed at least two, or maybe more. An 8-year-old, a 10-year-old in mass. Ain't bothering nobody. They are shooting in there. And guess what the chief of police said? He took a shot at the church. Here's what he said. Don't be come telling me about prayer and then you're thinking thoughts towards me. They were in church. In other words, prayers don't work. You got people who don't believe prayer works. You got people who tell Christians you need to get off your knees. My brother, my sister, when you pray, believe that you receive. And you shall have what you say. Ah, yeah. In fact, I can't quote it. Give me time to find it. And I love this verse. I love it. St. John 16 and 24. Now 16:23, sir. St. John 16:23-24. I love it. St. John chapter 16, verse 23. And at that day you shall ask me nothing. Verily, verily, I say unto you, whatsoever you shall ask the Father in my name, he will give it you. You see, it's all about asking and receiving from God. You need sound doctrine. You really need to know the gospel. You really need to know you've been born again, and you need to know that you're no longer a sinner. But if you're going to make progress in Christianity, you can only make it through praying in faith, believing. You can't come up with another plan and call me and show me your scriptures. You cannot win as a Christian if you can't get prayer through. It'll mess your marriage up, your kids up, you up. It just messes up everything. You need God to help you. I said you need God to help you, and God wants to help you, and he will help you, but you have to come to him in faith and confidence, knowing that he's going to answer prayer. My wife and I were discussing this coming driving down here. She didn't know what I was going to share, but I was telling her, reminding her. I said, Osa, you know one thing about me, you and I? My wife and I, we fast and pray. Because we know that God will hear and answer prayer. I don't need no seminar. I don't need to read nobody's book. The way we found out is when God had me to quit that job with a pregnant wife. All I knew to do was to fast and pray and witness. I didn't know anything else. My daddy wasn't a bishop. My mother wasn't a missionary. Nobody was going to come to my aid. I went to God day in and day out. What did I say I did? And I prayed and prayed and prayed and prayed and prayed and prayed and prayed and prayed some more until God, guess what God did? God honored my prayer. Hashadah. God honored my prayer, and we begin to see him do things. Well, do you think I'm going to stop praying now? Just because I've seen him, I want to see him do more. How many bishops you know is fasting and praying and doing what we're doing over here in this church right here? Just name them. How many you know? You know why they're not doing it? Because they don't know that it works. They know in theory, but not in practice. Everybody in every church ought to have a prayer life if that church is going to be successful. You cannot be a successful Christian if you can't get a prayer through. You're going to be frustrated because you're going to be surrounded by problems. Problems everywhere. And in order for God to get something to you, you got to have confidence that he will answer your prayer. You got to know that you know that you know that if I go before God with the right attitude and the right motive and I get in there and be like that woman who just kept on knocking. I love it. I love it. That old girl kept knocking. She just kept knocking. And the judge said, I don't fear God and I don't respect people, but this woman, she worried me. And I'm going to give her what she asked me for. I'm sick of her. And Jesus said, hear what the unjust judge said, and shall not God hear his own elect who cried day and night, though he bear long with him. Some of y'all start out praying, then you get tired and quit and go back into depression. I've been depressed enough. I'm not going back into it no more. I don't like it. Didn't like it then. Don't like it now. I'm going to pray until my tongue swell up. I'm going to fast until I lose 50 pounds. I'm going to do whatever I got to do. I'm going to call on God day and night, night and day, in the name of Jesus. I'm going to pray on the 91 freeway. I'm going to pray on the 110. I'm going to pray on the 405. I'm going to pray in the shower. I'm going to pray in the, I'm praying. And I'm going to pray some more, glory to God. Because I'm going to believe God to do something for me.
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3: 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Do you feel like you're using your phone too much? We can raise your... My hand is up, actually. It's not up as much as it was before, because I've talked about the old screen time game that I like to play. It's Daniel here, where I tell you, hey, this is how much I've used my phone this week. It's actually in the other room, so maybe we'll do that later. And I had got my numbers had gotten back into a place where I'm not happy with how many hours a day I was averaging. So one thing I discovered recently, and if you have an iPhone, this is something you can do. You can go to the focus menu. There's a way you can set up focuses. And one of the really cool things with focuses is that you can make a new focus. And once you set it up, you can actually go in and decide what apps you want on your screen. That's pretty cool. So I actually made one that's my old version of my iPod, where all that's on the screen is just music and audiobooks and no other apps or no other anything. So I just get to listen to music and audiobooks. And you know what? It's going very well. I wanted to give you a little update because it's been a couple days. It's going wonderfully. I just need to use it more often, but it is doing it exactly as I hoped. So when we check the screen time again, I'm sure it'll be a lot less. That's a good thing.
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4: When the Sunday school teacher asked her group of children, "Why do you love God?" a variety of answers were given, but the one liked best by the teacher was from a boy who said, "I guess it just runs in the family." That's the testimony we want to hear from our children's lips, isn't it? We want to bring them up in a faithful house, having them live with a godly heritage. And certainly that's the testimony of Moses' parents here in verse 23.
3: Psalm 127, part 3 says, "Behold, children are a heritage from the Lord. The fruit of the womb is a reward." Watching your children grow is certainly a wonderful, rewarding part of life. In today's message, Pastor David points out the example of Moses' parents to dedicate your children to the Lord. There are so many things in this world vying for your kids' affection. Be diligent to point your kids to God, knowing that He is worth it. There's no greater joy than to see your kids trust in God for themselves. Now, open your Bible to the book of Hebrews, chapter 11, as Pastor David continues his message, The Hall of Faith.
4: Now you can open in your Bibles to the book of Hebrews. As we continue in our study through the book of Hebrews, we are in the Hall of Faith in Hebrews chapter 11. For those who are not aware, this is the chapter in the Bible where we have the faithful testimonies of the Old Testament saints that went before us, way before us. And we have been moving through these testimonies. We left off with Abraham and, of course, the testimony of his immediate offspring. And we have come to Moses' testimony that we find in the Hall of Faith. Now, we know the Bible, in speaking about Moses, it describes him as a servant of Jehovah, a servant of the Lord. And it also says that he was a man of God who was very meek and above all men that were upon the face of the earth. Now, as with anyone in the faith, we know that Moses did not begin his life in meekness and humility. I wish we could all say we have, but that's not the case. Moses, we know, had to learn meekness and humility. Moses had to go through the pruning to become that person. We know it took a murder to get God's attention on him. It took two 40-year journeys in the desert for his testimony to be a man who was meek and humble. But at the end, when all the faith was said and done and the books were opened and we see Moses' heart, we know that he was the greatest of all the prophets until Christ came again. So we're seeing a wonderful testimony presented here. And we see Moses and his lofty status in such faith, and certainly having a big impact on what I believe was Moses' faith, was the fact that he was brought up by parents who believed in the most holy God on high. So I believe the beginning of Moses' faith was set forth because he had a godly heritage in his heart, which was brought forth by his family. And we find that, I believe, very vividly from this testimony, because we're going to be picking up in Hebrews chapter 11, verse 23. Hebrews 11, 23, speaking of Moses' testimony, it says, "By faith, Moses, when he was born, was hidden 3 months of his parents because they saw he was a proper child." That means he was godly. He was, some translations say he was fair to look at. He was, you know, he was good looking. He was a man of great stature. And so they saw he was a proper child, and they were not afraid of the king's commandment. Now, here we find the testimony, no doubt, that Moses was raised in faith by godly parents. Now, the Bible doesn't tell a whole lot about his parents. We know their names were Amram and Jochebed, and we certainly know that they loved the Lord, but we also know that they were living in slavery. They were slave parents. They were trudging through

0: a life of bondage and slavery there in Egypt. And of course, they were, in doing so, they were clinging to their faith. They were clinging to their God, the Most High God of the Bible. Now, at this time, before the birth of Moses, right before, we know, as we see here, the Pharaoh, the king's commandment, the Pharaoh had commanded that all the firstborn Hebrew sons be put to death. And there was a reason for this, because remember from Abraham's testimony, we talked about the promise that God had given him that there would be many seeds that would come from him and it would be a great multitude. And so here we find 400 some years later, they're in captivity there in Egypt, and God is actually answering that promise because the Hebrew children were multiplying. They were becoming a big and great nation, and that was a problem for Egypt because they were in fear of it, because, you know, back then the mortality rate was very high, you know, for the birth of children, especially among the Egyptians, you know, the heathens. Babies often would not survive it would be days, sometimes weeks out of the womb, and they would die. And so there was a great mortality rate, but not among the Hebrew women. You know, God was blessing. He was answering Abraham's promise. And so Egypt and the rulers and the king saw the Hebrew children as a twofold threat to them. First of all, in the fact that as their multitudes grew, they were in fear that they could rise up and come against the kingship of the Pharaoh. Also, and perhaps more fearful, was the fact that if their enemies did come and attack the Pharaoh at this time in the Egyptian kingdom, they felt that the Hebrew children would easily take part in that attack with their enemies. So the Pharaoh put out a command. He put out an edict that the firstborn son of the Hebrew families would be put to death. And so Moses was born, and Moses' parents knew that he would stand out among the babies. So it is by their faith that they made the choice to hide Moses, it says, as a little baby for 3 months. It is by their faith that they knew in their heart that God had a purpose for Moses, and they knew that they would need to hide him. So they hid him for 3 months, and this was a great sacrifice to them, because we know if they were caught, certainly the penalty of hiding him would be death. And as we read this testimony, it's very familiar to us as parents, certainly as godly parents, because we know today that it's not easy bringing kids up in this world in the truth and in as godly parents. It's a difficult task to raise kids in truth, training them up in the ways of the Lord, because we know what we're battling against. We're battling against the ways of the world that have really become an onslaught of our children, especially in this age we live in with technology and just, you know, through television and entertainment and, you know, the society and culture that is built up today. It's really an onslaught of Babylon against our children. And there's a agenda behind it. And they may be doing it for covetous, the leaders of these companies, covetous and greed, but we know that the devil's behind this, because he knows if he can get our children's hearts, then he knows he can have victory over their souls, even though he may not have our souls. And one thing I want to mention, if you're a parent and you have a child today, the sad history of Christianity, not only in America, but in the world, if you do a study of all the great world revivals in Christianity, you know, these great movements, the Welsh revival in England, you know, Moody and what was going on when they came to America, just this burst of revival Christianity happening in America, people, you know, drunkards just laying down their liquor and falling on their knees before the Lord, you know, whole communities, whole cities becoming Christian and converted to Christ. After each one of these revivals, every generation removed from that revival became further and further away from the Lord. So it speaks to our hearts. What are we doing as godly parents? You know, are we raising up our kids in the way of the Lord? Are we going to let them slide off into what they're being pushed into in this society and culture? Because if we do, You know, we may slack off and say, well, my son or my daughter is saved, and praise God, because I'll be in the kingdom of heaven with them. But if we don't do it on our knees, rightly praying for our children and training them up and reading the Bible, what's going to happen to their children? Your grandchildren or great-grandchildren, will they have the same godly heritage as the generations move on? So it is a wonderful, wonderful testimony, I believe we see here, that was made by Moses's parents. And of course, as Christian parents, this is our edict. You know, the command is to raise them up biblically. Proverbs 22:6, train your child up in the way of the Lord, that when he grows old, he shall not depart from it. That's your responsibility. God takes care of their heart. God deals with the truth that's in them. All we can do as parents is train them up in that truth. And praise the Lord, as they grow up, they won't depart from it, because there's going to be many things that will want to steal their heart so that they depart from the truth. I remember one of the biggest challenges that we had to make as a choice as a parent was where Woody was going to attend high school when we moved here. For many of you know that there's only one Christian high school in the Lehigh Valley here, and it's fairly small, about 170 kids, give or take. And you know, probably because of my upbringing, my son just loved football. And, you know, that was my sport, and I loved football, and we talked about it, we played it. And, you know, this high school didn't have a football team. And there was no provision. We looked, believe me, I searched and searched, and we tried to find provision where he could play high school football for a public school while still attending the Christian high school. And it just didn't exist. The Pennsylvania law would not allow it. And so it really came down to a choice, and it was a very difficult choice. But, you know, we prayed. Michelle and I were equally yoked in this decision, and we made the sacrifice and said, you know, Woody, we're not going to set you up for that. We don't believe in what's happening in the public schools. And you know, knowing that, I'm not saying that you need to do this, you know your children, but with my child, I know for a fact he needed boundaries. I know he needed, you know, the scriptural exhortations that he would get every day in a Christian high school. And he was raised in Christian schooling up to that point, and we just felt the influences of the world would not be helpful to him. And he came around, thank God, in prayer. You know, it was first a score, it was a battle, but he came around, and he chose, and he's okay. There's no bitterness in his heart. You know, he's off at college now. He's playing intramural football. He's having a blast. And you know, it's a testimony of us as godly parents to raise our children up in the way of the Lord. And I was blessed with a great reward a week or so ago. As you know, we took Woody down to school. We dropped him off down there at Liberty University in Virginia. And you know, Woody had never dated in high school. As a matter of fact, his first two dates he ever took was the senior prom this year, and it was his best friend's sister, so it was not even a real date. It was just to get to the senior prom. Then he had two dates about 3 weeks before he left for college. So he hadn't been out on many dates, and I was talking to him about a week after he was down at school, and he said, yeah, Dad, I went on a date. And I said, really, Woody? And so really, it was his first date out there on his own. He goes, yep, we went to church Sunday night. And I said, praise the Lord. You know, he took on his first date, he took her to church. I don't know what they've done since. I don't think they're seeing each other. But, you know, that's the kind of reward we get when we raise our kids up in a godly heritage. You know, we pray and hope that they will not stray from that truth and the Lord. So we want to train our kids up, and we certainly see that sacrifice being made by Moses' parents. Now, what was the reward that Moses' parents saw from this training up in the Word of God and training up in God's way? Of course, in Moses, the course of an entire nation and the history of God's people was determined by their sacrifice. And that's pretty awesome. You know, God will use your children. And in this case, with Moses taking him into hiding, God created an entire nation through that testimony. And that should be our application as parents, as we train our children up well, as we train them up in the godly heritage that he would have for each and every one of our children. Is it going to be a sacrifice in your life? Absolutely. It's going to be a big sacrifice in your life. You may have to sacrifice by facing the scorn of your children and denying them and some of the friends that they may want to have in their lives or some of the movies all their friends want to go to, even if they are Christians, or perhaps the way some of them will want to dress. You may have to deal with that scorn, but that's part of your sacrifice. You may have to sacrifice as godly parents some vacations and some bigger houses and nicer cars to choose a Christian education for your children. You may have to sacrifice pulling your children from sports or taking on jobs that will take you away from Sunday worship and sacrifice to the Lord that he's commanded us to do. I don't know about you, but you know, you leave church on Sunday and what do you see full in every park? Kids soccer, you know, sports going on, and this stuff starts at 9 a.m. This never existed when I was a child growing up. You know, the fields were empty on Sundays, but not anymore. So we have choices to make as parents. We have to make godly choices, and it will cost us sacrifices perhaps, but understand the dividends are much more worth it. When you make those godly choices for your children, you will be hearing the testimonies of those rewards as they grow up, as they get older, as they get out on their own, and you find them making those same choices for their children. When the Sunday school teacher asked her group of children, "Why do you love God?" a variety of answers were given, but the one liked best by the teacher was from a boy who said, "I guess it just runs in the family." That's the testimony we want to hear from our children's lips, isn't it? We want to bring them up in a faithful house, having them live with a godly heritage. And certainly that's the testimony of Moses' parents here in verse 23. Now in verse 24, we actually jump ahead 40 years in Moses' testimony of faith. And actually we see how this godly heritage sown in his heart gets played out in his testimony. And we read in verse 24 here, "By faith Moses, when he was come to years, when he was grown up, refused to be called the son of Pharaoh's daughter, choosing rather to suffer affliction with the people of God than to enjoy the pleasures of sin for a season." So Moses' heritage of being raised by faithful, godly parents no doubt has had an impact on his heart and the choice that he made. And you know the story. You know the story. We find it there in Exodus, I believe, chapter 2, after 3 months of hiding, you know, his parents put Moses in a basket and set him down by the Nile River. I imagine that perhaps after 3 months, he was quite a crybaby or something, and they couldn't keep him hidden. And of course, his people would end up taking after him if that's the case. Out in the desert wilderness, you know, they cried over leeks in the old ways. But regardless, they had to set him down, get him out of there. So they put him in a basket. They set him by the Nile River. His sister Miriam put him there. And of course, as Miriam's watching through the thickets, there just happened to be Pharaoh's daughter down by the Nile. And it just happened to be that God put favor in Pharaoh's daughter's heart to have favor for this Moses, this little baby in a basket. And it just happened to be set up in such a way that Miriam could jump out of the bushes and she could make the case that the daughter of Pharaoh needed a midwife to take care of this baby in the basket. And so she was able to say, "Why, I know one just around the corner." And so she went and got Moses' own mother. And Moses' own mother was able to be the midwife for Moses. His own mother was able to come alongside and raise her own child and be paid by Pharaoh to do it. So certainly God had his hand on all of this, and he was the one directing this. So Moses, we know, grows up in this household of the king, in the household of the Pharaoh. He was the son of the Pharaoh as he was growing up. Moses was an heir to that kingdom. You know, Moses had the world by the tail. We know from the stories there in Exodus. Moses was Richie Rich of the day. You know, he was Prince Edward. He had everything before him. He would be like the Hilton twins times 100. You know, all this luxury and worldly pleasure was before him. But then it came time for him to make a godly choice in his heart. And we find here the testimony tells us that Moses chose to refuse the way of the world over God's way when he was confronted with that choice. One scholar said this. He said, "There are seasons when faith shows itself in taking, and there are seasons when it is witnessed in refusing." And how true that is. And that's the testimony we have of Moses. We see the same testimony throughout the Bible. We see it in the New Testament. We see it in the book of Acts. Stephen, preaching on his way to being stoned to death, said this about Moses in Acts 7, verses 20 through 23. He said, "In which time Moses was born and was exceedingly fair and nourished up in his father's house 3 months. And when he was cast out, Pharaoh's daughter took him up and nourished him for her own son. And Moses was learned in all the wisdom of the Egyptians, and he was mighty in words and in deeds. And when he was a full 40 years old, it came into his heart to visit his brethren, the children of Israel." Moses made a choice. God put it on his heart to see his own people, the Hebrew children, to visit them in their bondage and their slavery. And we know that Moses made a choice to refuse the riches and fame and power and pleasures of sin that Egypt had to offer. And he chose to go serve and be with his people. And so he sacrificed the world for that. But, you know, what sacrifice is that to leave sin and the pleasures of the world? That's not much of a sacrifice, you know, and we have those same choices set before us in our lives. You know, you can't afford to pay your mortgage payment. You know, what sacrifice is it to give your house to the Lord? And say, "God, you must have a better plan than this. You must have a better job. You must have something. But I don't want to be in bondage to this. I don't want to be dealing with this." You know, the sins we struggle with. It says here clearly that these things are pleasurable for a season. We know all sin eventually leads to destruction. So what sacrifice is there to hear and obey the voice of God and the Holy Spirit convicting our heart to tell us to change? You know, if we don't do that, we know that these sins that are pleasurable for a season turn very, very ugly. I know Michelle and I, when we've discussed, you know, sin and you know, just dealing with it as Christians, she came up with something some time ago, and I never forgot it. And we were speaking about how Christians can fall in sin and go back to the way of the world. And she says, you know, when you see a Christian do that, they're just shopping for a testimony. And isn't it true? If you're a Christian walking with the Lord and you willfully choose to go back into some sin, you're shopping for a testimony, because that's what it's going to take to pull you out of that sin. God's going to use it for his glory. He's going to use it so that you can share that testimony to someone who may be struggling in sin so that they don't have to go through what you're going through. And we find it throughout the Bible. The prodigal son, what did he do? He ran off with his money to what? Partake in the pleasures of sin. And we know it only lasted for a season. And look at the testimony we have of him in the Bible. Solomon, who's given us Proverbs, the book of Ecclesiastes. What does it tell us about that? He had everything. He was the richest man in the world. He had his concubines. He had everything the world could offer, and he purposed in his heart, it says there in Ecclesiastes, to partake in it all. And what did he conclude? Vanities, vanities. It was nothing. It still left him empty in his heart. It still left him desiring more. And it still left him with a void that only God could fill in his heart. And you see, the beautiful testimony we have of Moses here is that, He looked at all the pleasures of Egypt. He looked at all the power that he had. He looked at all these things, and he saw that it was empty compared to the riches that he had in God and his godly heritage. So he chose to refuse this enticement. He chose to refuse these pleasures. And as we move on, you know, we say in our heart, how did he do that? How could he have the strength to do that? I might be struggling with doing that in a choice in my life. Well, look to Moses. Look what it says here in verse 26. Here's how Moses was able to make that choice. It says in verse 26, esteeming the reproach of Christ greater riches than the treasures in Egypt.
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0: Cherish the Love is a pre-recorded program that is sponsored by Cherish the Love Ministries here on 98.3 FM, The Word. Where do we find salvation? Who gives us salvation? It's a pretty deep question, isn't it? Well, the answer is here in Acts 4:12, and it leads to a question, which is, do you believe this to be true? Because if you're a follower of Jesus, the answer is yes. And maybe if you're not, or maybe you're someone struggling with your faith, or you're curious, I believe the answer is yes. Acts 4:12 says, salvation is found in no one else, for there is no other name under heaven given to mankind by which we must be saved. And that's talking about Jesus, that portion of Acts, Jesus' followers, after he is resurrected, are preaching, speaking the good news, and that's what they say. And that's a question that we have to ask. Do you believe that to be true? And if the answer is yes, then put your faith in Jesus. Amen.
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0: In all my ways, I'll acknowledge Him, and He will direct my path. If you believe in those things, if you're staying in His Word, obeying His principles, and praying for direction, you know, even like I talked about my experience in Mexico, could still see God was all over it. And looking back, I thank Him for it, how much better now the booklet is, and my knowledge of things, and what He brought me through, and trusting in Him and Him alone. It's just amazing. Once you don't see it right then, it's when you look back that you can see God's sovereign hand in everything. The Lord will strengthen him on his bed of illness. He will strengthen him.
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0: If I had a title, it would be The Fresh Perspective on Healing, Part 2. Part 2. Here was my dilemma. I had a lot of scripture still left from Sunday, and I don't like to just throw them in the trash and then come up with something new next Sunday. I wasn't sure if I wanted to do Part 2 on healing next Sunday. Thank God for Wednesdays. So that helps a little bit. But, you know, as God is taking me through this journey, scriptures have been everything. Because you have to hold your hat on promises of God. That's how you keep your sanity. There's no other way. I don't know how people do it without God. And God kind of prepared me for the ministry in many different ways. I remember when I first came back to the Lord, I'll never forget the house, the site, everything is still a deep impression. I don't know if I've ever shared this. Some things, you know, I'm careful with. I know the family. But Pastor Sean, who spoke for me, I just came back to the Lord. He's like, come do ministry with me. I'm like, okay. So we went to this house, and the teenager was actually dying of leukemia, and she passed. Well, I was there, and I saw the thrashing in the bed, and it was terrible. And I was there with Russell, you know, probably 4 hours before he passed. I could see his tumors, and been at the hospital and prayed for people. And I've seen a lot, and that can strike a lot of fear in you. And using the Word to balance that fear out, and but also reflecting, all of those people are in a much better place. And they are, you know, it's not a cliche, that's the truth. And just recently I read my Bible, I think it was July, my wife will remember, 2000, probably 12, Yvette, I don't know if she's here tonight, she'll remember, but she said there's a family. They're calling for a priest. They don't know anything about anybody or any religion, and I know them. And their 12-year-old is dying of cancer, and so I went over there and held her hand and prayed with her. And there's just so much emotion with it's just devastating. And I think she passed that evening. And just being able to be with people and pray with people, it's such a privilege, but it's a very, very hard calling, and it weighs on you. I woke up this morning to a person I've been helping. They just got back from Mexico, actually, and his wife passed last night. Praying with them, it's just it's a hard season. The dark night of the soul And my point is, the scriptures, prayer and worship, man, that just gets you back on track. And it brings that joy back. But something I wanted to talk to you about, not necessarily for a Sunday. I think it's important, though, because most of you know, I talk about things other pastors don't, just because of where God's called me. You're probably not going to hear from benzenol, ivermectin from the pulpit much these days and things like that. But it's important. But I want people to know, because I'm working with them. It just came into late tonight because I was helping a couple, and I've got other calls tomorrow on navigating through the cancer protocol and what. And there's really nothing works. Nothing's bulletproof except God. And once people deal with that and say, we can help, we can try, but do not rely on anything except God and God alone. And what happens, what a lot of people don't understand, while we're on this topic, I'll be done with it today and be moving forward, but on specifically even now and with cancer, that's the main thing. Does this work? Does this work? The reason, and I think it's important to know because it fits with healing, it fits with a lot of people are dealing with, it's different because it's different cells. Pancreatic cancer is different than squamous cell carcinoma, is different than prostate cancer, is different than colorectal cancer, is different than breast cancer. And so what might work for somebody, oh, they did this, might not work for somebody else. And that's why you need to be strategic in it. You know, right now, I don't know if you've seen the news, but colorectal cancer is rising at alarming rates in young adults. Why is that? No brainer. Hello? And too much weight, obesity, insulin resistance. Pancreatic cancer, it's an overstimulation of the pancreas. What does the pancreas do? Insulin. Insulin resistance, too much insulin, too much carbs, too much. So you see all these diet-related things. Breast cancer, one of the top worst ones is triple negative. Have you heard of triple negative breast cancer? Basically means the progesterone, the estrogen, and the HERS2 receptors are not open to taking any type of treatment. So removal is often the best way. With head and throat cancer, that's where some things like I've talked about before, low-dose naltrexone binds to opiate receptors, and those cells have a lot of opiate receptors, and it seems to help kill the tumors in those areas. And so you have so many different things at your disposal. Prostate cancer, a lot of people, when they just change their diet from meat and dairy and get on whole plant-based foods, really brings a lot of healing to the body. So see, that's why it's unique. There's different types of things that work differently. And I'm making a point here in a minute. Don't worry, just take me a minute to get there. Ivermectin, fembenzinol, you've been hearing about that. Membenzinol, it's the same as fembenzinol. It's the same strain of bacteria. It's just different branding. One goes after the metabolism of the parasite. The other goes after the DNA of the parasite. Even the World Health Organization is finding that some parasites are playing a role in cancer. So that's why some of these things work good, where others don't, because they're going right at the source of the cancer, where something else may not. It might be food and diet related. It might be there are genetics, genetic things that play a role in it. Not to alarm anyone, but your body's going through about 10,000 micro cancers a day in your body, each of you. But your body gets it, and it destroys it, and it removes it. And that's kind of what our body, our immunity was designed to do. And then you get into conventional therapy versus alternatives and things like that. My point in how this was tying in is, if the healing, if God is wanting you to steward your body, that's why some of these things can work. And that's why God allows some of these things to work, because we got to get our health back on track. But if it's a Hebrews, was it 12:2? I think, where he spanks you. God disciplines those he loves. You can eat all the ivermectin you want. It's not going to matter. He's waking you up. He's using this to draw you back to him. And the verses I wanted to share with you Sunday that I didn't get the opportunity to, are so important, because I truly believe when it comes to healing, you know, a lot of people, maybe you don't, this doesn't matter to you right now. Trust me, there will be a coming a day where it will matter to you. We all live in this fallen world. We all live in these fallen bodies. And getting your mind, I believe, I do, I used to hear it and not really believe it, but a lot of healing or feeling better is up here too. It's not just think positive, Joel Osteen, or what's that guy, Norman Vincent Peale, and you know, but what it is, it's believing and trusting in God and thankfulness and what that does in the body. It's a really, and it, you take your thoughts captive and you begin to have joy in the Lord. If not, you're kind of down all the time, and it can really, it hurts your body. Cancer, actually, I could get a whole 20 minutes on cortisol and cancer and how that, and things like that. It's just amazing how the body works. So some of the scripture, Psalm 56:34 is one of the ones I was going to share with you Sunday. Whenever I am afraid, I will trust in you. And so, see, that does happen. Fear comes in. Fear comes in whenever I'm afraid, and I will trust in you. And we, many of us deal with that. If you've had, you know, cancer, you're dealing with it, you always know that you always live with that in the back of your mind, you know, coming back and rearing its ugly little head. And there's that fear, or just in life in general. Some of you, everything can be going great, but still you struggle with fear. And it reminds us that we can get afraid, but God says, God's word says, I will trust in you. So really what it is, I have this fear, but I'm taking it to the Lord. So you don't dwell there, you don't stay there, you take it to the Lord. You say, Lord, this isn't right. I'm trusting in you, because let's cut right to the race. What can flesh do to you? What can man do to you? Unless God Almighty allows it. In God, I will praise His word. In God, I have put my trust. I will not fear. What can flesh do to me? Nothing. That could even mean your flesh. Context is enemies, of course, but man. But also, God's in control. He just can speak the word and speak into your situation. But many times He allows us to go through suffering. Psalm 118, I shall not die but live and declare the works of the Lord. And the Lord has chastened me severely, but He has not given me over to death. Interesting verse, but it says there, chastening. That is the Lord's discipline. The Lord has chastened me. He has disciplined me. But it wasn't for death. It was to wake me up. It was to get me back on the right track. And also, when God does something miraculous, or when He keeps you healthy, or you have these years to live or different things, you're to do work for the Lord. You're to declare the works of the Lord. We're not to be selfish. And that's one thing with this verse too. A lot of these verses meant a lot to me the last 3 months, but you know, one option was to go to the elders and take a 3-month medical sabbatical. But what? Why? You know, what's what's the point? I want to declare your works. I want to preach through this. I want that brokenness, that anointing to flow to other people, and that's just sitting at home pouting is not going to accomplish anything. I would be miserable. It's not. There's no point of that. It was suggested.

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3: You know, he's doing something. He's sustaining me. He brought me up out of that direction. It was not a good direction. I don't think I'd be preaching here right now had he not done something. And so these promises are so incredible. He will strengthen him on his bed of illness if you cry out to him and worship him and praise him. Or he could say, son, it's time to go home. It's time to go home.

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You can find more information at westsidechristianfellowship.org. 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And for all the latest on what God is doing with His ministry here, please be sure to follow us on most social media platforms. 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

0: 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It's a pre-recorded program sponsored by Westside Christian Fellowship. Hey, stick around. It's 98.3 FM, The Word. And there will be more up ahead in just a moment, but I'm Daniel with you. I do something occasionally called a screen time check where I let you know how much screen time I'm averaging on my phone throughout the week. We'll do that at some point coming up in the near future. I'm not stalling, by the way, but this is also equally as interesting to me personally, even though it doesn't quite affect me in the same way. I want to do a timer check because I was thinking this week, and I mentioned it at some point, I have a lot of timers that I have set up both for work and for making sure that I wake up. How many do I have? So you ready? I'm going to count how many. Maybe you have this many too. We have 1, 2, 3, 4, 5, 6, 7, 8, 9, 10, 11, 12, 13, 14, 15, 16, close to 20. Maybe 20 timers throughout the rest of my... No, that's... I was going to say through the rest of my day. No, this is just until... until around the afternoon. Oh, boy. Is that too much? It might be. But you know what? I'm usually on time for things, so... guess it works out.
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4: Well, welcome to the 805 Connection, connecting our community with the people and resources that help us live better right here on the Central Coast. Today, we're talking about something every homeowner and honestly every business owner needs to understand: pests, termites, rodents, and how to deal with them safely and effectively. And joining us, our favorite expert in this space, Sue Fries, president of Equal and Termite and Pest Control, also known as the Termite Lady and World Traveler. Sue, welcome back to...
5: Hello.
4: Welcome back to 805. Hey, tell everybody where you went to. It sounded like a lot of fun.
5: I went on a three-week vacay, and that's a long time to be away from all of the responsibilities and everything, but I did it, and everybody survived and thrived, so that's really great. Where did I go? I went to Norway, I went to Denmark, Finland, and Iceland. Wow. And I have to tell you, the water there is so superb that I'm going to go get an osmosis water system for my house, and I think everybody should be thinking about it. In fact, maybe I should take out stock, but I'm just saying, the water there is amazing. Everybody's complexion is amazing. Their hair is so healthy looking, and they just seem so healthy and vibrant, and it has to do with the water. Just saying.
4: Nice.
5: Yeah. I learned a lot of other things, but the water was amazing.
4: So how was the food there?
5: The food was, I used to be really super picky with food. I mean, I didn't eat much. I didn't venture off onto all of the different tastes that are out there. And this time I pushed myself, and I had things like caviar. I know, don't laugh, but I did. That's, and it was rough. Salty, but it wasn't as salty as I had tried it one time before, and I just didn't like it. And it's so expensive. I mean, well, how do people like this? And it's so expensive. But this time I liked it a little better. So I was happy that I tried it, and it was two different colors, and thought that was interesting. And I actually did try some different food, but I have to tell you, pizza is all over the place, because all the people that don't live yeah. there, they would have pizza, because fish, it's all about the fish, you know?
4: Yeah.
5: And so, yeah.
4: Did you try that stinky stuff that I see all
5: stinky
4: over the...
5: Stinky cheese.
4: It's stinky cheese, and yeah, they tell you, don't smell, but eat it.
5: Yeah, there's a brown cheese, and there's a stinky cheese, yeah. I tried them, not my fave, and I'm a cheese fan, but just, at least I tried it, now I know what they're talking about when they talk about it, so that's good.
4: They also have a canned fish there that people see, I've seen on the media, people open the can and it was horrible. Stromungeon or something like that.
5: Yeah, I didn't do that. Yeah.
4: Well, that's good. You're probably safe then.
5: Here's what I would say about traveling is that if you want to get to know somebody, I mean, really get to know them, for anybody that's dating or anybody that's just checking, just relationships and whatnot. Uh-huh. I mean, if you really want to see a person and know how they really respond to things, just take them on a trip. Because the thing about traveling is that you have to be flexible. You have to know you have no control over a lot of things. The flights, and we took, a train, a plane, a bus, a ferry, a cruise ship. We did all of those things. And the only thing that I didn't do is those electric scooters that you can rent by, I think, the 30-minute intervals. I didn't get to do that because we were so busy walking. But I really wanted to try that, too, just to add it to all the traveling different arenas that I could go on. Yeah. We did them all, and it was interesting, but we had to pack and unpack, and we never stayed any place more than 2 days. So it was a lot.
4: That's a lot.
5: Tell you, it was fun, and we saw so much. And I realized that when you travel, you have a different mindset. There's a different mindset because you are, oh, look at that. Oh, look at that. And I thought, you know, I'm just going to do that when I'm at home.
4: Yeah.
5: And here's a funny story, is that I have two friends that are also business people with me that have been working with me for a long time. Their names are Hector and Nate. Hi, guys. I know you're listening. And the day that I came back from my trip was the day that they come, which is today on Tuesdays. We do this thing on Tuesdays. And we went across the street to have food because I was so hungry because I was used to eating different time frames and whatnot, and I used to eating a lot. And so I said, let's go eat. And so we went to eat, and then we were walking home, and walking back to the office, not home. It's kind of my home. Anyway, walking back to the office, and there was this street corner vendor that had these, like, ice cream, icy things. And I have gone by that. They've been there for 3 years minimum, and I've never even asked what they are or whatever. And because I had Hector with me and he speaks fluent Spanish, I said, hey, what is this anyway? Because we started to walk by. I was checking it out, and then we were halfway into the crosswalk. We were walking across the street, and I wanted to know more about that, which, okay. Like I said, it's been there for 3 years, right? Never even thought about it. It was so good. Don't ask me what it is. It's a big, long word, and but it's homemade icy ice cream using fruit. And some of you have tried it. Some of you haven't. I highly recommend it. They had 5 different flavors, and it was so much fun. And I'm like, see, I am being a tourist in my own town, and I'm trying something different. So I recommend that, challenging everybody listening right now. Just pretend you're traveling. Put the travel hat on, get your camera around your neck, and be a tourist in your own home. I will tell you, your hometown, you will see things differently, and it's kind of fun. You don't have to get in a plane. You don't have to spend all that money. Just be a tourist in your own community. Just
4: there you
5: saying.
4: Go.
5: Yep.
4: Yeah, you're listening to the 805 Foodie Show, and our guest is President Sue Fries, and we're talking about foreign foods, or foods right there in your own backyard.
5: And
4: you're right. Sometimes you need to step out and step out of the box in your own backyard and find some wonderful treasures, a lot of good restaurants right there in your own backyard. We have a lot of them up here in our area, too.
5: My kids say I'm very predictable. I always go to the same place and eat the same thing and things. And traveling, you don't get to do that. You have to venture out. Although we did have Burger King on a cruise ship, and it was the best Burger King, and I haven't had Burger King since high school. But I have to tell you, it was really good. It was funny, but we made a big joke about that.
4: Yeah, a lot of fun there.
5: Yeah.
4: Well,
5: let's talk about a cola.
4: Yeah, let's talk about some bugs or Sue.
5: Let's
4: start
5: that.
4: Simple. How does the average homeowner know that they might have a pest problem versus just seeing the occasional bug?
5: Yeah, some of them are just obvious, okay? They're just a nuisance, and they're a pest. And you want to get rid of those, and the best way to do that is to call us, 877-332-BUGS. And then there's those that are the silent ones, and they're usually the most damaging. And we would call those termites. And we've been doing it a very long time. We've been around, E. coli has, since 1983. We're environmentally friendly. We have non-chemical methods to get rid of the problem, along with traditional, like everybody else. But we kind of hang our hat on the greens, and we were green before green wasn't anything more than a color. You know, it was like way back then. We've pioneered the heat process, the electrogun, and we have Boracare, borates, that's like table salt. So we have a lot of different ways of getting rid of the same problem. And if we can do it and do it less invasively, why would we not?
4: Yeah.
5: So that's kind of the outskirts. So if you see multicolored coffee grounds around your windows, the window seals, or around the garage door, that's a pretty good indicator that you've got something going on, and it's probably drywood termites that are eating the wood. And they can be inside a stud of wood for up to 5 years without you knowing they're there. So how often should you get a termite inspection? I would say minimum every 3 years. Now, I've had people, I go in an elevator and I'll say, hey, when was your last termite inspection? They're going, who are you and why are you asking me this weird question? I said, I'm the termite lady, and I just wondered because, you know, sometimes we wait too long and then it causes more damage. And, you know, if you could take care of things when they're small, it's a lot less expensive and a lot less trouble. So why would you not want to do that? And they go, oh, good point. Honey, when was our last termite inspection? And that's the conversation begins then.
4: Yeah.
5: Yeah.
4: Love it. Yeah. What anything here coming up? We're diving in. Well, we're kind of in the summer now. Seasonal changes. What can we expect this summer
5: in the way of
4: rodents and bugs, or especially bugs?
5: Mosquitoes. Yeah, mosquitoes are becoming more and more and more of a menace, and we have the perfect solution. We do. We really
4: tell them,
5: do.
4: Sue.
5: What? What
4: sell
5: are you
4: it, baby.
5: yeah, we do. They're like bait stations, and we put them, like two of them, in your backyard because that's normally where you notice them the most, right? Right when you're having your barbecue dinner or you're having a picnic, that's when you find that they're really causing a problem. So we put water in the base of it, and then we have this product that we have to put in the water. And mosquitoes, what they do is they land on top of water. You've seen them. And it could be still water, like a puddle of water or a pond or a bird bath or a pool. And they land there, and then they leave there and they go to the next place, and then they land there and then they go to the next place. So when they land in this bait station, because it's kind of attracts them to this, they get the product on their pads, their little feetsies, their pads. And then when they fly away and go to the next place, they are transferring the product to that next place. And then they leave there and transfer it to the next place. Now, this only affects the mosquitoes. It does not affect fish, because I know you're thinking this. Doesn't affect birds. Doesn't affect your dogs licking out of the whatever. It doesn't. It just affects the reproduction of the mosquitoes. So it's a great product. It's something that's kind of seasonal because it's, you know, more during the summer, obviously, than the winter. And so we offer that. Then we have the rodent issue. Now, the rodent issue is really big. I had to go through this, and I think it was intentional so that I would really have empathy and compassion for the situation of having a rodent problem. Because where there's one, there's more. And I've already told a story. I don't want to bore everybody with my story, but I saw one in the backyard, and then I ended up a little bit later finding 9 rats in my house. Yeah. My house. You know, I'm supposed to know better, right? My house had a rodent problem. And they were living underneath the fake shelf, underneath your sink, where you put all your chemicals and your cleaning products, all of that. Underneath that, there's a little plate, and then it's empty underneath that plate. And they were nesting in there.
4: Ew.
5: And, who would have known?
4: Yeah.
5: Yeah, but they would come out. They're nocturnal, so they come out at night when you're trying to sleep. You know, if you have an issue like this, please call us. We know what we're doing, and we'll take care of it. I have to tell you, I tried to do it on my own, and it was not fun. And here's me, professional, right? I've got all of the access I need to get it taken care of. Oh, no, I'll just hear myself. No, that did not work. So it won't work for you either, H. You know, homeowner.
4: Well, I would warn the homeowners. I mean, I've done that at times when I got this, you know, and I go out and I buy all the implements of destruction. And in the end, you don't seem to get the problem as well as you could if you called this number, everybody. Write it down, 877-332-BUGS, 877-332-2847. That's E. coli. Call them out. You know, they'll come out for free. They'll do a pestament for you, tell you what's going on. They'll look around, look for that evidence that Sue talked about, the little different colored coffee grounds. They'll look for pellets, all those kinds. And Sue, you guys are experts. You can tell from the pellets they leave behind whether it's a rat, whether it's a mouse, the size and all that. They're great at what they know, and they'll tell you what's going on out there. And
5: we're the experts. So call the experts so you can do what you do well and let us do what we do well. I learned that the hard way too, is that by the time you buy the equipment you need and the product you need, and then you go to Google or YouTube and try to figure out how to do whatever to do, It's a little more intense than just getting a B&G or whatever and sticking the product in and doing it. And how do you know you're doing it right? And, you know, see, we are taught how to do IPM, integrated pest management, and it's because we know the nesting of them, we know their reproduction, we know what they eat, do they sleep, when do they sleep, all of those things and where their nests usually are, we go right to the source. Instead of just treating all over your house, everywhere, we just go to where we know we can get rid of the problem, and it's minimal amount of application of product, but maximum results. So that's what we want. Ooh, I like that. I'm going to keep that for the next advertisement.
4: There you go. Minimal
5: placement for maximum results. Ooh, love it.
4: That is so good.
5: I think that says the story right there, doesn't it?
4: Right there.
5: Yep, and right there.
4: You're right in the commercial as we go along here. Uh-huh. Hey, now, everybody, if you're just joining us, we're talking with Sue Freeze, the Termite Lady, president of E. coli Termite and Pest Control. 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Get somebody over to your home.
5: Yes.
4: They can start deep diving, seeing what the problem is, and they can tell you exactly what you need and what kind of treatment. So,
5: sounds good. Thank you.
4: Yeah. And I'll tell you, and Sue, you guys, eco-friendly. You guys do a lot of things that are very friendly. People a lot of times worry nowadays about chemicals, and you do have to tent sometimes in certain situations, correct?
5: Yes, and I want you to let people know that we do tent when it's necessary, but it's usually when people wait too long. Don't wait too long. I know, you know, we get in our cars in the morning and we drive to work and we might see a tent on the side, a neighbor who's getting the service done, right? And then we go to work, we forget all about it. Then we come home, we're like, oh yeah, I got a call. I got to see if I got an issue. If they've got an issue, maybe I have an issue. And then we go in and we make dinner and do homework, whatever we do when we get home, and we forget all about it again. The next morning, oh, there's that tent again. Oh, I got to call them when I get to work. And then work happens. And we forget. Then we come home and we see the tent again. The difference is that a lot of the things that we do were there when you know, in the morning, and then we're gone. And when you come home, there's no, you know, there's no, you don't see any results as far as the neighbors don't see the results. The person that's getting the service does. But there is nothing to let them know that it was E. coli that was there. And so we just want to let you know that, you know, it's an 8-hour or less process if we use our alternative treatments. Whereas with fumigation, you have that ugly old tent, and it's up there for 3 days and 3 nights. And so everybody in the neighborhood knows, not that it's not embarrassing really, because termites happen. I mean, we're in California, you know, the best place to live as far as climate is California. So the termites love it. But, you know, if you don't have to be that hassled by having a 3-night out of your house stay somewhere else, then why not? And the only way you can do that is if you hopefully call E. coli and take care of things sooner than later.
4: Exactly.
5: Yes.
4: You know, Sue, I want to circle back to a little bit more on the ratatouilles that are out there in the homes.
5: Uh-huh.
4: And, you know, I've mentioned on other shows that sometimes the clients are our own worst enemy, because sometimes we're like, unbeknownst to us, we're feeding and watering these critters. Talk a little bit about that.
5: Yes, so here's a helpful hand, you guys, and I was guilty of this too. I lived in Bridle Path, and so, you know, I have horses, and so they like to be with the horses because they, the little food and all of that. And then, you know, your dog. If you have a dog outside and you're feeding them and you leave your food out all day, guess what? You're not only feeding your dog. And, you know, they need three things. They need food, water, and shelter. Just like we do, right? We need food, water, and shelter. They do too. So if we take any one of those away, then they've got to go somewhere else to find it. So don't bring them in. Don't keep them there. Don't feed them. Don't give them water. Let them go somewhere else. Bother somebody else. Yep.
4: Oh.
5: Real simple.
4: You know, the other day I heard thumping in the walls. You know, the thumping that you know is
5: what?
4: Is a little
5: and you called us, right?
4: Moving on. Yeah. Well, yeah, I heard the thumping. I go, oh, there's something in the wall. And the folks here go, well, no, that's the neighbor thumping on the wall. And I listen to it. I go, nah, that's a big one. And he's in the wall there. And he's moving around and stuff. Oh. But you also do you also do exclusion too.
5: Yes, we do.
4: You trap the little suckers, don't you?
5: Yes, we do, because you know, the holes, they can be a mouse can get in the size of a dime and a rat can get in the size of a quarter. So if you went around your house and looked at every single pipe that goes into your house or your air conditioning and all of those things, your vents, they get in, they get out, they have actual in and out access to your house. And so what we do is we exclude them from that, and sometimes in the exclusion process we will trap rats inside your house, and so we have to put traps out to get them so that they don't stay in there and maybe even die. And you don't want to put poison out, because when you put poison out, you don't know where they're going to die, and they could die in your wall, and then you got to open up your wall. It's just not fun. So just let the experts do it. Let a caller come and take care of you. Enough said. Just call us already. 877-332 bugs.
4: There you go. I did the thing where I tried to hunt them down, and I caused a bigger problem, and it stunk for a while.
5: Oh,
4: and,
5: dear. Yeah, I'm surprised you're even admitting that.
4: I do, because it was one of those things you had to live through, and it was just horrible. So I encourage everybody, call them today.
5: Yes.
4: Call them. Have the professionals handle it. That's 877-332-2847 for E. coli, termite and pest. And get them out there. Have them take a look at things, and they'll steer you in the right direction, because you don't want rodents around your home. Because guess what's been in the news lately? Hantavirus, Sue.
5: Oh, I know.
4: True, isn't it?
5: Yes.
4: There's problems with little rodents.
5: Yeah, that terminology has been around a very long time, but to have it so close. In fact, it broke out when I was in Norway, and the news came on, and here I am, halfway across the world, and I'm hearing about hantavirus, which is something we talk about in our industry, because it's from rodents. It's from rodents. And so, and then we had, that issue. Oh, my gosh, I'm having a brain cramp.
4: Gene Hackman.
5: Thank you.
4: And his wife.
5: Thank you for that. Yeah, I just had a brain cramp. I'm like, what is this thing? I don't know. Yeah, and I mean, that's the first outbreak we've had locally, and everybody's like, what's that? What's that? And I'm like, oh, I know what it is, but if you're not in the industry and you don't talk about this kind of stuff around the dinner table, then why would you know it? Right?
4: Yeah.
5: Anyway, so yeah, it's a very serious thing, and it's kind of like a COVID number two, it's kind of that type of thing. So people are like really afraid of it.
4: Yeah, very serious. And
5: it is serious.
4: You get it. It's not just a little fever and a cough and it's gone.
5: It gets in your lungs.
4: Treatments.
5: Yeah. It's not good.
4: Hey, Sue, we're winding down here. Before we let you go, you also host your very own show, the Sue Free Show. What's the heart behind this program? You do such a wonderful job.
5: It's 17 years now. And, it was started a long time ago from a man that worked at KKLA. His name was Bob. And
4: Bob Hastings,
5: yes. And he said, Sue, I want to take you to lunch. And I said, okay. And I went. I was already seated. And he said, I think you're supposed to do your own radio show. And I said, you're kidding me with me, right? Yeah. So from there, 17 years later, here I am. And I was wondering then what I was going to talk about. And I was wondering then what I was going to call it. And when I was going to fit it in my 16-hour-a-day day. And here I am 17 years later, and we're on, I think, 9, maybe 10 stations now. We're on country, we're on secular, and we're on Christian. And it's very exciting. And today I have a guest. He's sitting right across from me now because, we're going to be talking. And his name is David Massey, and he's a pastor, and I'm not going to let him talk, but you'll have to listen to the show, and then you can hear it. And we are live on Tuesdays at noon. And on the radio, different times, different stations. And for you, when is it? The Sue Free Show?
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5: Yes.
4: Don't miss it, everybody.
5: Yes.
4: It's Sue's wonderful show where she shares her faith and her life experiences. And you're going to get a kick out of it because some really good stuff really penetrates the heart muscle there. Loosens it up a little bit. So
5: yeah, when I was thinking about what I was going to do on this show, it came to me that pursuit of passion, purpose, and connection, because that kind of encompasses everything, doesn't it?
4: Yeah.
5: I'm all about connecting. And I have a lot of passion. And purpose, yeah, it's all about purpose. You know, we were created for a purpose, each one of us. And God's looking at us saying, you know, I hope you live out this purpose. I gave you all these gifts for you to use for him. And, you know, he's wanting us to do that. So I'm hoping everybody is doing that.
4: Okay, and everybody, yeah. 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And you don't want to miss it. It's a wonderful show. I've been listening to it for years. And Sue, you do. You get right there in the heart muscle, and you really make people think, too, about you connect with the faith. And yep. That's what's good. You kind of talk from that standpoint, and it really makes a big difference in a lot of people's lives. So we appreciate that, and thank you very much for all that. So,
5: thank you, Brian, and thank you for being such a great interviewer.
4: Oh, my gosh. Well, thank you. 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
3: 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Those aren't just random numbers that I thought of. That's the voicemail line if you want to leave a message. I'm Daniel, and I have a question for you. Where's the most comfortable place for you to sleep? This is an important question. I'm doing a research paper. No, the real reason is because for me, I would raise my hand. The answer is my car. I know it sounds strange, but I have this whole setup where sometimes I need a quick nap and I'll take a hoodie and I'll kind of like put the hood part over my eyes and then I'll roll the rest of it kind of back as a pillow and I get great sleep. In fact, the sleep was so great that I had to figure out how can I get sleep like this in my house. So part of the way that I do that is I put some earbuds in, I kind of fall asleep listening to something, sometimes an audiobook. But I think I need some new earbuds. Because the problem is, you know, you have the wireless ones, and then next thing you know, you wake up, and one is like on the floor, and one is under a pillow. So maybe I need to find some designated sleep ones, and then I'll be really comfortable. Hopefully. Maybe.
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16: You know why we fear men? Because we don't fear God enough. When we fear God, we have faith in God and we don't worry about men. As we live each day, we should live with an eternal perspective in anticipation of the moment when we will stand before the God who created us, the one who will determine our eternity. Fear not the ones who can cause you temporary pain, but the one who created you and holds your eternity in his hands. Every one of us, every knee will bow and every tongue will confess that Jesus Christ is Lord, and he holds your eternity in his hands. And if you know him, he will say, enter in my good and faithful servant. And if you don't, he'll say, depart from me, for I never knew you.
15: In my life, there have been many times when I struggled with whether to pick the world or God. I used to always pick the wrong choice. But then, when I started intentionally picking God, I saw how fulfilled it made me. Now, I'll always choose the path of life. In today's message, Pastor Dave says that if you fear man, you aren't fearing God enough. Living for the world will only hurt you from the inside out. And living for God will bring you eternal life with him. Living for God will truly impact your whole life. Now let's join Pastor Dave in the book of Matthew chapter 10. As he continues his message, living the Christian life isn't easy, but it is worth it.
16: Jesus tells his disciples not to fear such men, but to know that in the end, the truth will come to light. And in the end, the Lord and his followers will be vindicated. The judgment of eternity brings peace to our hearts of God's ultimate judgment. There are some who seem to cheat justice. Don't worry, judgment is coming. Look, we don't want to see people sent to eternity separated from God. We want to see people saved. But that being said, understand that judgment is coming for all of us. If we know the Lord, Jesus paid for it for us. If not, we'll pay ourselves. Verse 27, whatever I tell you in the dark, speak in the light. Whatever you hear in your ear, preach. from the housetop. Jesus commands his disciples to take whatever is spoke to them in private and proclaim it openly. Guys, you know why you come to church? You come to church to worship. You come to church to praise our Lord, our God, our Savior, and our King. But we also come here to be discipled, to be taught. And what we do is we want to come here to be fed and equipped so we can go out there and represent the Lord well. We come in here, it's like landing on the aircraft carrier, getting refueled, and going back out into the world. Our church in Santa Cruz, every exit, we put up a sign that said, you are now entering your mission field. As soon as you walk off this campus, you're stepping out into a world that so desperately needs Jesus. And we need to take what the Lord teaches us on Sunday mornings and Wednesday nights, or in the young adults, or in the married couples, or the singles, or overcomers, wherever you go, but also what you learn in your devotional life. And can I encourage you? Faith comes by hearing, and hearing by. And I want to encourage you to have daily devotions. Begin your day with your Lord, and your whole day will be better. And what I would encourage you to do is take what God shows you and just don't keep it to yourself. He's saying, what I speak to you in the darkness, you preach it out in the light. What I say to you in your ear, you speak it out to everyone else who can hear it. And so we're called to take what we learn and not just keep it to ourselves. To take what the Lord speaks to you during your intimate times with Him and share it boldly with those who the Lord brings into your path. The message of Jesus is to be public, not just for a select few. It's for all men. We must not keep it to ourselves. For us to have something to share with others, we must spend intimate time with the Lord. Again, daily devotions. And we cannot give away that which we have not received. When you're seeking counsel, who do you typically go to? You go to people who you know are close to the Lord. Amen? You go to people who at least you believe spend a lot of time in God's Word. You know why? Because men are not the great counselors. He's the mighty counselor. Amen? When we counsel people, it's not our words they need, it's God's word that they need. And the only way we can give them the word of God is if we spend time in God's word. And so the exhortation here is that whatever God tells us in the dark, we need to speak it openly and boldly to all who will listen. Notice it says in verse 28, here we go, and do not fear those who kill the body and cannot kill the soul, but rather fear him who is able to destroy both soul and body in hell. That is not a seeker sensitive verse, is it? What does it say? Don't fear those who kill the body but cannot kill the soul. As born again spirit filled believers in Christ, we have nothing to fear from men. Nothing. Paul said, for me to live is Christ and to die is gain. Again, God has not given us a spirit of fear, but a power, love, and a sound mind. And the greatest way to solve the fear of men is to fear God. As we fear God, we will not fear men. Because what's the worst the world can do to us? Christians for physically dying, we're in Christ's presence, delivering us from sin and sickness and pain and sorrow and a fallen nature. Christians die well, to be absent from the bodies, to be present with the Lord. We close our eyes on earth, we open them up in glory. Guys, we have the promise of eternal life. Death has no sting if we know Jesus. The worst that man can do to you is the best thing that can happen to you. If we truly fear God, we have nothing to fear from men. John Knox, old day theologian, pastor, his tombstone says this, here lies a man who feared God so much that he never feared the face of any man. I like that. He feared God so much he didn't fear any men. You know why we fear men? Because we don't fear God enough. When we fear God, we have faith in God and we don't worry about men. As we live each day, we should live with an eternal perspective, in anticipation of the moment when we will stand before the God who created us, the one who will determine our eternity. Fear not the ones who can cause you temporary pain, but the one who created you and holds your eternity in his hands. Every one of us, every knee will bow and every tongue will confess that Jesus Christ is Lord, and he holds your eternity in his hands. And if you know him, he will say, enter in my good and faithful servant. And if you don't, he'll say, depart from me, for I never knew you. Guys, that's what matters. That's the 401k that matters. That's the retirement plan that we need, is to know Jesus, to have intimate fellowship with him, and to know, not just to know about him, but to know him. Again, the fear of God is the beginning of wisdom, and God has not given us a spirit of fear, but a sound mind. Fear of man is the fear of persecution. It can keep us from speaking the truth with boldness. If we water down the gospel out of fear, the enemy is won. Let me say that again. If you water down the gospel out of fear, the enemy wins. Well, I don't want to talk about that. That's offensive to people. I hope you get offended every Sunday. The Bible says the cross of Christ is a stone of offense. Amen? And what I mean by that, our flesh should get offended. The things that we desire that are outside of God's will gets offended. We get convicted if we're born again. We should be convicted. If you go to a church where you're not being convicted, you go find another church. Because conviction, without if there's been conversion, there will be conviction. And there should be a transforming work that God does in our lives when we spend time in the Word of God. But when we water down the gospel, so many churches do. Well, I've had talked to pastors that say, well, you know, on Sunday mornings, we just want to keep it light because we don't want to offend people and not make them not come back. I said, so let them stay comfortable in the pews and go to hell without Jesus because you're afraid to share the gospel with them. Like, well, that's kind of harsh. I said, well, that's what you're doing. Well, we'll share the gospel if they make it to the men's study. Well, we want to share the gospel with everybody, not just a few. Amen? Be honorable before God, and you will not give in to the fear of men. Be more afraid of what God thinks and what people think. Don't fear men, fear God. If we fear God, we won't fear men. And some of the fear will come, again, from the government or from coworkers or whatever. Look, we face it in a small degree with COVID. With COVID, if you were going to church here, we were at the VOS back then, and we, for a couple, 3 weeks, we did the live stream thing. But then after about 3 weeks, I said, that's enough. Because Albertsons is open, Home Depot's open, strip clubs are open, liquor stores are open, church is going to be open. Amen? Now, we obey man until man tells us to disobey God. And when we stayed open, I had pastors call me. Romans 13 says, submit to the authority God's placed over you. I said, let's read the whole Bible. The Bible also says, who shall we obey, God or man? And we obey man until man tells us to disobey God. Then we obey God. Amen? Amen? And we knew that we might face conflict, and we did. I had people show up at our church upset that everybody wasn't wearing a mask. I said, if you want to wear a mask, you can. If you don't want to, you don't have to. If you want to watch on live stream, God bless you. If you want to come to church, come to church. But by the way, if you're going to Albertsons and Walmart, you should be at church. Amen? Amen? And we had police show up twice. And both times they came in, I thought I was going to get arrested. And I thought, well, I'll start a prison ministry. But here's the reality, is that when they came in, we just told them, look, we're going to obey God rather than man. And we understand you have to do whatever you have to do. So I told Joshua, if I get arrested, you just teach. And both times the cops said, we're not going to arrest pastors when we're letting drug addicts out with no bail. We can't do that. I said, well, that's a good call, bro. I think that's a good call on your part. But the point I'm making is this. If we just fear men, then we'll water down the gospel. If we just fear men, we'll be afraid to speak up. If we just fear men, we won't represent the Lord. Help us not to fear men, but to fear God. Amen? Amen. Notice what it says in verse 29 to 31. It says there, are not two sparrows sold for a copper coin? And not one of them falls to the ground apart from your Father's will, but the very hairs on your head are all numbered. Do not fear, therefore. You are more valuable than any sparrows. Here's what he's saying. God is in control. Now, we all have free will, but God is sovereign. And not a single bird falls from the sky without his knowledge and his permission. He's numbered the hairs on our head. Now, why does he tell us that? Because we know that's a number that's changing, and for some of you, it's a lot more than for some of us. But that means he knows every hair on your head every moment of every day, which means God's always present with where you are and how you are and what you're doing. God, he never doesn't know something about you. I say this all the time. We're his kids. We've been adopted into his family. The Bible talks about the pearl of great price, where the parable where the man goes and sells all he has to buy one plot of ground because he knows there's one pearl on that huge plot of ground, and that's what he wants, and he's willing to sell everything to go get it, and you're the pearl of great price where God sent his son to suffer and die so you could be forgiven. He loves you so much he'd rather die than live without you. He's numbered the hairs on your head. Not a sparrow falls from the sky. You're worth more than a sparrow. He knows everything you're going through, and nothing comes to you unless it goes through his hands first. And he's a loving, gracious, and merciful God, and we can trust him. Amen? Amen? That's the God we serve. We don't need to fear men. We just need to trust God. And again, he knows how we're doing in every second of every day. Does that not, just side note, does that not blow your mind that God knows what everybody on the planet, all 8 billion of us, are thinking about right now? And he knows the struggles we're all going through right now. And he knows the future, what we're going to do tomorrow, right now. You know why that gives me a headache? Because I'm finite man trying to grasp infinite God, and he's so much greater than me. I'm glad I can't fully grasp him because I'm not that smart. Amen? That's our God. And when you recognize the greatness of our God, all of a sudden our problems are not that big. Amen? So that same God who will not allow a sparrow to fall from the sky apart from his will has numbered the hairs on your head. He will never forget you. He knows what you're going through. It had to go through his hands first. And while God values his creation, you are his treasured possession. You're so valuable and precious to God that you should never fear men, but trust in his sovereignty. Job lost everything. Family all died. Lost all his wealth. Wife stayed. Probably been better if she didn't. And he was on an ash heap, covered in boils, scraping his boils. And his wife says, "Why don't you just curse God and die?" And Job said, "Shall I praise him in times of blessing, not in times of adversity?" Guys, we find out, again, a faith that hasn't been tested is a faith that cannot be trusted. And it's in those times when we're going through the greatest difficulties of our life that we find out where our walk really is. Point number three, there's no such thing as a secret Christian. Look at verse 32 and 33. "Therefore, whoever confesses me before men, I will confess before my Father in heaven. Whoever denies me before men, I will deny before my Father in heaven." Everyone Jesus called, he called publicly. There's no such thing as a secret Christian. If we cannot confess our commitment to Jesus publicly, we must not expect for Jesus to confess his commitment publicly to us on Judgment Day. Here's a question for all of us. Here's a question for all of us. If we followed you around for the next week, we videotaped everything you said and did, and we had the ability to videotape what you thought, we came in here next Sunday and put up your last week on that screen and we all watched it, would there be enough evidence to convict you for being a Christian? Would people watch that and say, "You're praying, you're worshiping, the way you treat others. I see you praying, I see you worshiping the Lord, I see you opening up the Word of God. I see your actions and your attitude and your behavior." Or would they look at it and say, "There's no evidence that that person is saved"? Look, good works, again, don't save you, but good works are fruit of salvation. And when you give your life to Jesus Christ, it should be evident to everyone. Guys, if you love the Lord, it should not be something that you keep to yourself. Amen? My wife and I will be 40 years, as I mentioned, in January. And if you meet me for any amount of time, you're going to know that I'm married and that I love my wife, that she's my girl. She's my 1 in 8 billion. I love her so much, I can't stand it. I'm so blessed that she's my wife. And everybody would know it. But guess what? I love Jesus more. And if you know me for 10 minutes, you ought to know that I love Jesus too. Amen? By the way, I ain't sharing my wife, but I can share Jesus. Amen? The good news is the greatest love that we have is a love that everyone else can have with us. And we ought to be sharing it. We must not keep it to ourselves. Don't deny the Lord. You know when you do. We've all done it. Who's done it? Who's denied the Lord when you had a chance to speak up? We've done it. There's a time when you're prompted, say something, and you don't. Lord, help us. But guys, when we love the Lord and we make it known to the world around us, we'll be blessed. Notice, Jesus must always come first. Look at verse 34. "Do not think that I came to bring peace to the earth. I did not come to bring peace, but a sword. For I've come to set a man against his father, a daughter against her mother, daughter-in-law against her mother-in-law, and a man's enemies will be those in his own household." The message of Jesus is a message of peace that divides between those who choose to accept it and those who choose to reject it. When Jesus comes into your life, there will be division that occurs with other people. This doesn't mean that we're supposed to be obnoxious and provoke trouble with people, but most of the world isn't going to applaud you for following Jesus. The division is not typically about the moral teachings of Jesus, but the person of Jesus and the dividing line. Either for him or against him, as I said before. You either have a relationship with the Lord or you don't. You're either a friend of God or an enemy of God. Choose today whom you will serve. As for me and my house, we will serve the Lord. Are you a friend of God or an enemy of God? Do you know him in an intimate and a personal way? But notice division is coming. Because when you make a stand for God, there's going to be people that don't want to hear it and don't like it. And so for us to make a stand for God, it will cause division amongst the people that we're closest to. Have you ever found that sometimes the hardest people to witness to is your own family or people that are closest to you? Look at what it says, verse 36. For man's enemies will those of his own household. He who loves his father or mother more than me is not worthy of me. And he who loves his son or daughter more than me is not worthy of me. And he who does not take his cross and follow me is not worthy of me. People, just this week, someone said to me, your Bible teaches that we should hate our own family. The Bible nowhere says you should hate your own family. But our love for the Lord should be so much greater. There's a verse in the Bible that compares it to being hatred in comparison to the depths of our love for the Lord. But father and mother will go against each other. There will be those in your own household. And again, if you don't love the Lord more than you love anyone else, you're not worthy of him. The disciples' devotion to Jesus must come before everything. When Christ comes first in your life, again, you're a better husband, a better wife, a better father, a better mother, a better son, a better daughter, a better employee. While knowing Jesus makes us better as we reflect him, he is the dividing line that we can divide us from all who reject him. Jesus must come first. Most idols are not necessarily, from the world's perspective, things that are inherently evil. An idol can be a hobby. An idol can be your career. An idol can be something else that, from the world's perspective, looks like a good work ethic or a deep love that you have for your wife and children. But they're not bad things, but good things that we make more important than God. It can all be idols. We love our children. We're called to love God more. Jesus isn't against families. He created them. But his heart is that we value him even more than our family. Quite often, the greatest hostility to faith begins at home with our own family. They'll ridicule you. They'll try to turn you away from God. They'll forbid you to come to church. When I was a youth pastor, I'd have kids that would stop coming to youth group. And then they'd call me and say, my parents said I can't go. Or they took my Bible away. They won't let me read the Bible. If you convert to Christianity, your family in India, when they convert to Christianity, they'd have a funeral for them. They'd literally have a funeral. You're dead to us. You're not a Muslim anymore. You're dead to us. And then these guys are going out and planting churches. Now, we love our families. We love God more. Because if they love their family more, they would remain a Muslim because they're more concerned about being in right standing with their family than right standing before Almighty God. Again, God's highest is always that the entire family would be saved. Can I encourage you? There's a study that says when men lead their family spiritually, 93% of the time, the whole family goes to church. When it's the wife that leads, it's 30%. When a child leaves, it's 7%. Why? Because men are called to be the spiritual leader in their household. Notice what he says in verse 38. Whoever does not take up his cross and follow me is not worthy of me. What is the cross? It's the sign of death. It's the sign of persecution and prosecution and judgment. In today's terms, it would be the equivalent of the electric chair. If any man does not take up the electric chair, he cannot follow me. So it speaks that we need to die to ourselves. If any man desires to come after me, let him deny himself, take up his cross, and follow me. I need to die to self to be filled with him. There needs to be less of me and more of him. For true followers of Christ, there is no price too great to pay to follow the Lord. Acts 20:24, one of my life's verses, but none of these things move me, nor did I count my life dear to myself, so that I might finish my race with joy and the ministry which I received from the Lord Jesus to testify to the gospel of grace. Notice what it says. We're almost done. Verse 39, he who finds his life will lose it. He who loses his life for my sake will find it. If you want to live for yourself, pursuing that which temporarily satisfies your fleshly desires, the end result is your flesh will never be satisfied and you will lose your life. You'll spend eternity in hell separated from God. Lose your life to serve the Lord. Live a spirit-filled life. Focus on the Lord and others. Gain an eternal one. Your life is either focused on gratifying yourself or serving the Lord. You got to serve somebody. Who are you serving, the Lord or your flesh? Those who hold tightly to this temporal life will lose it. Lose the eternal one, and those who lay down this temporal life will gain an eternal one. If you lose your life here, you'll gain an eternal one. If you hold on to your life here, you'll lose the eternal one. Final point, no kindness done in Christ's name will go unrewarded. Look what it says. He who receives you receives me. He who receives me receives him who sent me. He who receives a prophet in the name of a prophet shall receive a prophet's reward. And he who receives a righteous man in the name of a righteous man shall receive a righteous man's reward. And whoever gives one of those little ones only a cup of cold water in the name of a disciple, as surely I say to you, he will by no means lose his reward. The disciples are being sent out to tell people about Jesus. And if someone takes one of them into their house, then when it comes to getting rewards when Jesus returns, the people will receive a reward equal to that of the disciple. Guys, when it's a blessing to serve those who are serving Jesus. No kindness done in Christ's name will go unrewarded. Even a cup of cold water in the name of Christ will be rewarded by God. Just as he sees us in our suffering in the midst of persecution, he sees even the most insignificant kind things done for us, by us and for us. So as believers, persecution is a real thing. We will be opposed.

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3: Trials that may come for living out loud for you as an opportunity for the gospel. Lord, may we live lives that will impact eternity. May our focus be on heaven, not on the things of this earth. Lord, we are so thankful that you've blessed us, chosen us, adopted us, accepted us, redeemed us, forgiven us, enlightened us, assured us, given the down payment on heaven in the person of the Holy Spirit. And I pray, Lord, that we would not be ashamed of the gospel of Jesus Christ, but we would shout it from the mountaintops. We ask these things in your holy and your precious name. We pray, all God's people said.
4: We're so glad you joined us today for this edition of Faith Comes by Hearing. Pastor Dave is walking us through the book of Matthew, and we're loving it. From the very beginning of the book, Matthew explains in detail the kingly lineage that came all the way from King David down to Jesus, showing how he was the promised Messiah. Imagine being Joseph, Jesus' earthly father, and being forewarned about Jesus' birth and all that would come from that ordeal. Joseph was going to be putting himself in a state of ill repute with those around him, even though he did nothing wrong. Thankfully, he listened to the angel and did just as he'd been instructed. But what's interesting is that Joseph was part of the kingly lineage. And so through Joseph's family line, as well as Mary's family line, Jesus's familial lineage came from two different sons of David. It's amazing how prophecy and intricate details all align when God's the one orchestrating it all. Do you notice him orchestrating things in your life? Or do things just seem coincidental at times? Know that God has a purpose and plan with every detail, and you're included in that. 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That's 831-428-2214. 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
6: How does God demonstrate his love for us? Okay, in this case, it's a bit of a rhetorical question because I have an answer. It's in Romans 5, verse 8, and in the NIV version, it says this, "But God demonstrates his own love for us in this. While we were still sinners, Christ died for us." Hi, I'm Daniel, and I wanted to read that to you because I needed to be reminded. If you're a follower of Jesus and you heard that and you were just strengthened, you were encouraged, you were made grateful, you're filled with joy at this idea that while we were still sinners, Christ died for us. Or maybe you're listening tonight and you would say, "Hey, I'm a sinner." Well, I would encourage you to say, "Jesus, I know I'm a sinner, and I believe what was just read, that you've died for my sins. I believe in you. Come into my heart, take over my life, and I want to be with you." In Jesus' name, amen.
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9: 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I know that apart from God moving in His church in revival, there's no hope of winning this battle against pornography." I heard the same thing regarding abortion from another man involved in social change. He said, "We could change all the abortion laws in this country, but if we don't have a revival, the hearts of people will not change, and the issue will remain unchanged." 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
1: 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We're live.

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9: This is Carol Platt Liebel for Townhall.com. It's commencement season again, another class of young Americans heading out into the world. But one statistic says a lot about what they're leaving behind. At top universities this year, left-wing speakers outnumber others 6-1 on commencement stages. That lack of viewpoint diversity points to something deeper, an intellectual climate marked by intolerance and conformity, not curiosity and debate. There was a time when a college degree signaled that a student had learned how to think and had encountered the ideas that shaped the Western tradition. Today, that's no longer a safe assumption. Too often, higher education has become dominated by a narrow ideological framework, with too few faculty willing or able to model real intellectual rigor. The result is predictable. Universities that once fostered inquiry now too often enforce orthodoxy. That's not education. It's indoctrination.
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14: 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Deputy Fire Rescue Chief Deputy Mark Berry said during the news conference that the search for missing people is